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2: From Feature Story News in Washington, I'm Nick Harper. U.S. President Donald Trump has defended his administration's deal with Iran, but has warned he will restart bombing if Tehran doesn't honor the agreement. Speaking at the end of the G7 summit in France, Trump said the deal would help Iran avoid an economic catastrophe.
3: On Sunday, we reached an agreement with Iran that achieves everything we set out to accomplish, everything and much more.
4: I let him know. I said, look, if you don't adhere to the agreement, I don't want to do that, but we're going to bomb the hell out of you.
2: He said technical discussions on the removal of enriched uranium will begin immediately. Similarly, Trump noted U.S. sanctions relief and the return of frozen funds would be based on merit. Meanwhile, G7 leaders have issued a joint communique on the final day of the summit in the French alpine town of Evian-les-Bains, pledging a new package of support for Ukraine, including air defense systems and energy resilience measures ahead of winter. The statement also praises the US-Iran deal that's due to be signed on Friday in Switzerland. That in itself is an implicit rebuke of Israel, whose recent strikes on Beirut have nearly derailed the deal. Ever since Ross Cullen has more from Evian.
5: Now, in terms of the difficulties of trying to get through another winter, Volodymyr Zelensky, speaking on Tuesday here in Evian, said that he wanted a deal and a meeting with President Putin before winter, saying that he's ready for negotiation and meeting the Russian leader at any time.
2: The US central bank has left rates unchanged. The new Federal Reserve Chairman Kevin Warsh headed up his first two-day monetary policy setting meeting in Washington, D.C. The steady rate was expected, despite inflation running well above the central bank's 2% target. Ever since Mitch McCann sent this report from New York.
6: And I think people might question that, but it comes at a time when the U.S. has agreed to this MOU with Iran, and there is a possibility that inflation could drop when the Strait of Hormuz opens in the coming days, according to the U.S. administration. So they may feel there is a reason to wait this one out for a while and see what happens.
2: Russia's President Vladimir Putin has been hosting leaders of the Association of Southeast Asian Nations, or ASEAN, for the 25th Russian-ASEAN Summit. FSN's Daria Bundachuk reports from Moscow.
7: At the Russia-ASEAN summit in Kazan, Russia's President Vladimir Putin is meeting with the leaders of the Philippines, the prime ministers of Vietnam, Malaysia, Thailand, Singapore, Laos, and Cambodia. The foreign leaders gathered to discuss global and regional issues, energy and food security, trade and common security challenges. Four documents will be adopted at the summit, including the strategic partnership plan for the next 4 years, the Kazan Declaration, and joint statements on cooperation in energy and culture.
2: From Bureaus Worldwide, this is FSN.
8: Welcome to America Through the Eyes of an Illiterate. I'm your host, Felix Strozier. I started and run an organization based here in the Tacoma Hilltop area that helps people who can't read or write well. It's called Adults with Learning Disability Foundation. I started this organization because I am also an illiterate. With this show, I hope to raise awareness about our literacy community and provide listeners who struggle with some resources and tools to help them get by in a world that wasn't built with them in mind. This episode, we would like to continue our conversation to better understand exactly what an illiterate may go through. Hi, everybody. Welcome to another episode. So I'm here with Robert, the silent guy. How you doing, Robert?
9: Good, good.
8: Here with Mika. How you doing, Mika? We got her back.
10: Hello, everyone. Hi.
8: So, you know, we were sitting here talking, and We just want to kind of, we had an interesting conversation. And so the conversation came up by, I asked the question, do people who can read, do they read a lot? And the question was, the answer was no. And so what we want to do is, let's just talk a little bit about why that is. And this question is kind of for you, Robert, or you, Mika, to just talk about, let's bring up some conversation about maybe why readers don't read. Any ideas?
9: Yeah. I don't read, and I'm a reader. I mean, I have all kinds of books. I mean, I read the Bible and stuff, but I mean, there's so much information you could get out of a book. And I don't take the time to do it because I don't know. That's a hard one to really say why I don't, because there is a lot of knowledge and you could learn a lot of tools by reading certain books. But I just, the only one I really pick up is my devotionals and, Daily Bread, you know, and, the Bible.
8: See, now I know you, and it doesn't seem as though, I know you have more drive than that. And the knowledge, you're correct. It's in those books that, do you try to read audio books?
9: No.
8: You don't like books on tape, that type of stuff?
9: I've never tried it.
8: You haven't?
9: No.
8: Yeah, all it is just, I like audio books. But I like books on tape. Books on tape gives me a book that I can read along with, so it helps me grow. Yeah, so, but it's just really weird. Mika, chime in.
10: Me, personally, I'm like Mr. Robert. I pick up my Bible or my daily devotions just to piggyback off that. But for me personally, I think I don't read books because I have to find it to be very captivating or something very interesting that'll hold my attention. If it's not holding my attention, I won't even comprehend it, if you would. You know what I mean? And I struggle kind of like that with just reading the Bible. If it's not something I can kind of relate to, or if it's not real captivating or interesting, I sit it to the side or I'm done. I just leave it alone. And that's sad because, like Robert said, you get a lot out of books, whether they're fictional, non-fictional, you know, you can really learn a lot. And it improves your brain cells.
8: And that's what, you know, that's what I think that most people would, that's the benefit that they would want to reap. Now, you know, there are so many, but you readers, okay, I just want to say to you this, is there so many people who wish that they could read what was in front of them, and they wonder why readers just don't take advantage of certain things. Now, they have this saying about people who struggle with reading and writing. You know, throughout the years, they have been called lazy, not put forth an effort, you know, just negative things that when you have a learning disability, it's really not a fault of your own. It's just how you built. Okay. So have you ever, Robert, what do you think thinking outside the box means? I'm going to try to get you motivated to read more by the time this is over.
9: Well, let me start. I'm going to go off for a second.
8: Okay.
9: Off what you just asked me. When I was a kid, reading was my best subject in school. Mathematics, English, science, all that stuff like that was hard, but for some reason, books were really captivated me. And so while you were talking about all that, I was like, how could you get older and that was your bread and butter when you were young? Now you get older and you don't like it, you know? So it brought up some stuff to me, you know, some good points. Why don't I pick up other books other than just the Bible, you know, to because it takes you away, you know, it's escapism. You get a good book, like Mika was saying, and man, you don't want to put it down. They're page turners,
8: right?
9: You get stuck on that book when it's a page turner.
8: You know, I find that to be true. You know, anytime I'm having success doing anything, The more I learn about it, that's how it works. Sometimes I go page after page after page. Now, if I turn that first page and I didn't understand what was going on, see, the amazing part was that I was understanding something, and it brought great joy to my heart that I was being successful at that time. And so I know what it is to not to be able to put something down. But that's when you're being successful at something. And when we talk about reading or not reading is not success, you know. And so how do we change our thinking when it comes to that? Remember, I want to have you and Mika reading books every day after this, taking advantage of things that other people can't do well, because they can't do it. Mika, you quiet over there. What's up?
10: Hey, you know, I thank you for giving me that challenge. Just to put in, my caregiver is a reader. She comes over with book, and I promise you, a book about this thick will be done in about 2 days. And then she's on to another one, 2.5 days or so. And she'll probably say I'm exaggerating, but I'm not. She's a real book reader. Now me, I always say what I want to do more of. Do I actually do it? And I'm going to branch off just for a second. Not just reading. I say I want to do more with the community now that I'm here living. I want to be more involved with my church and helping and reaching out, because we're an outreach church. I just want to better myself. I want to be more, if you will, kind of do like legendary things. You know, I want to matter. I want to know that things that I've done in my life mattered. I made a difference somewhere in somebody's life. I know I definitely want to make a difference in my life, breaking generational curses and so forth, but I want to make a difference in the world some type of way. And I know with educating myself with more books, that would be a good tool.
8: I talk to a lot of people, and a lot of people, you know, the number one book that is being read is the Bible, of course. We go to... There's young people who are in college, and they're reading all the time. Do we think that there could be like a, can we burn ourselves out with reading? Because there's a reason that people can do certain things and don't. Because like, man, you know, your imagination is created through reading and thinking, okay? And so the more you read, the bigger your imagination becomes. I know during a period of time, they were having people say that reading was fundamental.
10: Yes.
8: Read to achieve, you know, powerful things, but it just didn't count for everybody, because everybody is not that easy. And Robert, you and I were talking about that as well, because most people sometime who are in conversations sometime tell people how easy certain things are. And so we have to remember things aren't always easy for everyone. And I think that we do judge books by their cover, but we have to realize that a lot of people who have bad covers work and study to where their bad cover looks like a good cover.
9: I like that.
10: You mean they're working so hard to make it look like a...
8: Yes.
10: A good cover. I could understand what you're saying with that. I'm probably kind of guilty of that myself, you know. Okay. And that kind of deals with people that kind of prejudge you in life, if you would. That kind of goes hand in hand. You work hard at trying to turn. Say, for instance, what I mean by that, hey, Robert, you know, I heard that you're back in the streets now. You know what I mean? That may not be true.
8: Yeah.
10: So you don't actually come out and tell me that that's not true, because it stuns you so much to where you're just like, you know, wow. So then you go back and you look at yourself and you come back out maybe next week and you're trying to do different things in your life where it doesn't appear to others that you're back in the street. You understand what I'm saying?
9: Sure, sure.
10: Yeah. And then to tie in with the books, like you say, don't judge a book by its cover. Well, you may read the back jacket of that book and say, oh, this one ain't for me. But another reason why I don't read as much that just came in my mind is the time of the day when you're used to your routine. routine schedule and doing what you do. Where's that time for the book?
11: I know what you're saying. I know what you're saying. But listen, I want to push you guys to be the best that you can be at all times.
10: Okay.
11: You know, the thing is, it's like when something, if something we all would read, if it was something tangible behind reading. Do you get what I'm saying? So if I said, Robert, I give you $20 to read this book, you would read the book. I'm just saying, I'm sorry to use you as an example, but some people would read the book, okay? And what I'm saying is when you are getting the best out of yourself, sometimes you got to go for it and just understand the benefit of the reading aspect, because the reading aspect really is what helped mold you and get you ready. So reading is not a bad thing, even if you can't, even if you don't do it well. I would hate to think that I want to do it so bad as a non-reader, but other people just see it as not important. And maybe that's because of how they pick up on future reference. Most of the time, my future reference is just what has stuck in my head. I haven't wrote any notes, you know, or anything. Hey, that's pretty amazing, but you leave a lot out. And so when we think about our young people, okay, and being incarcerated, being in these juvenile homes and, you know, having these stressed families, do you think any of that comes from maybe a lack of, because a lack of reading is a lack of knowledge and experience, because reading gives you a lot of ways to grow. I know that's a mouthful, but try to.
10: It was.
9: You know what? And then honestly, I need, truth be told, I need some accountability. If I had some accountability that I had to read something, then I would probably read, because somebody would ask me, hey, so how'd that turn out? What'd you get out of that book? Mm-hmm. Because there's too many distractions. I have too many distractions or other things that I think are more important than reading. That's the real.
11: I'm going to put you on the spot.
9: Okay.
11: Tell me, you know, I know, like we talked about time of day. I understand that work has a present over everything, but do you know, maybe you can read something early and let it marinate all day long with a thought. You know, I don't know what makes the brain stronger or what creates a weak brain. You know, we're in the phone era, the internet and all that. Our phone knows everything, but if you ask yourself a telephone number, you don't even know a number. Now, when I was coming up, we had rotary phone. Mm-hmm. You had to know those 7 digits, and you did know those 7 digits.
10: Right.
11: And now I don't even know telephone numbers, mm-hmm, no more, because I depend on the phone. But a slow reader can't depend on that. See, we have to always be out there trying to pull that knowledge into us. And we were talking about that as well, because that's what it is when we were talking about, because knowledge is power, okay, and a lot of things that we talk about that maybe is less talked about that we buy into, okay. I think that a lot of times in our brains, it starts to say, hey, we do what other people do. You know, we say to ourselves, Peter doesn't read that much and he's okay. Johnny never reads and he's okay. You know, but neither one of those people may have the same outlook or the drive that, let's say, you have, okay? So tell me some more stuff. Tell me something about do you think reading is a problem with our young people? Do you think that that's why we have so much crime?
10: If I could start on this one, I can't even say or blame it on reading. I think it's the lack of parenting and discipline, because when I was coming up, we had to respect our parents, and when there were adults in the room. When they were talking, kids were not allowed to be in there. You go in a separate room or go outside and play. It was yes, ma'am, no, ma'am, yes, sir, no, sir. Excuse me if you needed to interrupt the conversation, or you wait till a good time is and then you say mom or dad or grandma, whoever raised you. It's lack of discipline that I'll say the last two generations coming out is dealing with is why it's so much crime, along with what played on TV, the radio, the songs that they listen to with the hip hop world today. I don't blame it on reading, because if they say you got a kid that goes to school, they're acing, they're reading, they're excelling.
11: Not talking about the reader, talking about the non-reader. The one who can't do what the reader can, but can only find opportunity that's bad opportunity.
10: Okay, well, even if so, still, just say even if he can't read, I still blame it on upbringing, however they were upbringing. You know what I'm saying?
11: Well, you know, we live in a different world now. And I do want to say, because I don't want our listeners to think that they're not wonderful parents, I believe that we have good parents. And I think that what has happened is that discipline has been taken away from the parents. The parents struggle themselves, okay, to be able to. If you don't really understand the law about whipping your kid, why you think so many parents over whip their kids? Because they don't understand, because that's what happened to us, you know.
10: Right.
11: Our parents put that foot down, and we did have honor and respect. And today, you know, just grandmama meant everything, and mama you bet not talk about. But nowadays we're beating up our mothers, you know. So if it's not, and when I talk about the non-reader, to put it in perspective, I'm talking about opportunity, the lack of. It's the only reason why a person, if I can go out and work a good job, why am I doing bad things when I can go out and work a good job? Now, if no one will give me a job, then I guess I have to do what I have to do. But, you know, so saying that, because I'm really, I want to get an understanding. Do you guys think that, you know, every so often it comes out with reports of our job situation? Do you think that there's as many jobs as they say there are? And what I'm talking about, when you're talking about the ghetto or the inner city stuff, you're not talking about like the tech jobs, okay? Because if you only bringing in tech jobs and you got a bunch of welders, well, them welders ain't working. So I'm saying, are we being truthful about how we're helping people grow? Do we just say things are there for people and they're really not, and the only people know that it's not are the people who go after it?
10: Yeah, that are actually seeking, going through it. I can see what you're saying. I kind of feel that way sometimes. You know, you always look around the city, just say the city where we are. Everybody's got signs up saying, we're hiring, we're hiring, we're hiring. But to go back on the topic that we're talking about, for those that are non-readers, if they don't know how to read, you know, how are they going to do the application unless they get the paper application? A lot of applications, you got to go online.
11: Yes.
10: So they're probably having somebody else do their application for them.
11: AWLD.
10: You know, and yes, and trying to come back in. So I don't know. I think that they put out more things as such, or saying there's more opportunities than what there really are. I think so at times. Yes, I think like that.
11: Because I hear people talking about the economy growing, and maybe I just don't understand it. And that's why, you know, see, this is what we're talking about now, is things that readers, non-readers, slow readers, everybody should be able to understand. If you talking about opportunity, wouldn't you think that you would have to set everybody up for opportunity? Is it just for some people to have opportunity? You know, I was thinking the other day, I was like, I missed out on what I was good at. I missed out on it, but I missed out on it because of my lack of reading and writing. See, because I was a star athlete. Okay, I was a 12 letterman. I played sports all through the year. Okay, and I was good, but my grades weren't good. And it's my grades that will allow me to move forward. And because of that lack of, there should have been something, or we should be creating something right now that benefit people who can't do something. Okay, like it should have been like some fun, because obviously the origin of reading, I'm not actually for sure, but I'll tell you that I know that it's at least 100 years old, the origin. Okay, because I looked it up to see how long they had known that that there were non-readers out there. And how you know that they know is go to Webster Dictionary. There's a definition for it. But the definition is so vague, you know, really? And listen, even I think we have it mixed up, because anybody has the potential to learn, okay? Mm-hmm. If you do something and you get it wrong and you're asked to do it again and you get it right, does that mean you can do it? Yes. You learn something. And so I'm not really, the world calls what I go through an illiterate. I truly understand myself as someone who struggles, who does things a little different. But at the end of the day, if you end up on 6th Avenue and I end up on 6th Avenue, it don't matter what way we came, we both made it to 6th Avenue. And so we have to start, that is what will create opportunity, because we really have to open the eyes of people who truly don't understand. You have to understand the world. And I guess me at 67, I kind of understand that I'm dealing with people that, you know, back in the days, and even to this day, you know, a lot of people that's in our lives that are friends with us had ancestors were slave owners. They have that slave mentality. They have that mentality of being a slave owner. And what happens is that doesn't, listen, we need opportunity for everyone, okay? And I'm just putting it out there. If we feel as though some laws that was done 200 years ago need to be revamped, why do we work with old laws anyway? Everything should at least be updated, okay, brought to the future.
10: To the future present. Well, if I may just interject, you would think that that's what our government people are in place for. That's how I look at the government. The government is supposed to be there to implement new things and new ways for us to help us as people of the world today, but they're not. And if I may just add, I feel the government used to do a very awesome job of covering up their corruptness, the corruptiveness. And now it just seems like they don't care at all. They don't care what is seen or exposed for their lack of ability to do for us in the world today. They just don't care anymore. It's just out in the open and abroad. They make a mistake, oh well. It used to be you got a good reprimand behind the hand or behind the butt in the government if you messed up. Now it's just like a ha ha he he. Oh well, let's get them out the way and keep moving on.
11: But where would we
10: still fall in between the cracks?
11: Where would an illiterate go?
9: I got something to say.
11: Go ahead.
9: You're talking about opportunity. Well, I got some good news. We're right here. The founder of AWLD, there's your opportunity. He's been through it. He knows he has a foundation. He could help people that don't have opportunity.
11: I hear you. Listen, you know,
10: good one, Robert.
11: I thank you for those kind words. You know, and you're right. This is what we're seeking. Okay, opportunity with a payout. So you can't. You got to make a living. Okay. You got to make a living. And non-readers don't know how to get to, they know how to get in the door, but they don't know how to work the floor, okay? To be able to, because you're right. I created something that I was good at because I struggle with it. But what I found is when I'm talking to readers make me very uncomfortable sometimes, because of how they may feel about what I go through. And I know about opinions. Opinions are just opinions. And if you don't want someone to have an opinion, you don't tell them something. But we all get caught up in the moment. And when you're a person like me that's seeking to get this message out there, I'll talk to you all day long. I don't care how you feel about it. But what that does is sometimes it puts me in a bad place with people because people try to tell me who I am and why I am the way I am. Okay. And the thing about it is just knowing the go-getter that I am and not getting what I deserve, it should tell people it's an honest struggle there. It's no pretending. Who pretends to be broke if they can have money? Mm-hmm. And listen, I don't want money. That's not even about, if I had money, you know what I'd be doing? I'd be helping people. There wouldn't be no people laying out there on the street, because I hate that. I ride up 9th Avenue and I see people laying on the sidewalk. Mm-hmm. It's raining. It's cold. I have a heart for that, okay? The thing is it's probably not safe to take them home because they haven't yet proven that they can work with something like that. Mm-hmm. Okay? One way that people who struggle can make a difference is when they go into these different neighborhoods, don't show how much you struggle. Because the only thing that I think that people really have a problem with and would be even more supportive of people who are living on the streets and things if they would clean up after themselves. And I said, I know why they don't. It's them, it's the birds. But I think that we should get better at giving them garbage service. And maybe we need a nonprofit that just collects garbage bags and go out and give it to people. Because, you know, I think we throw a lot of money away. We say we spend $1 million and we spent $200. Well, $500,000 went in our pockets. And that's not how we bring about change. I think that people are hurting out there because there's lack of opportunity. I think we're looking at it the wrong way. I know they get in our neighborhoods and destroy them and they do bad things. But I think that if they had a decent job, you know, if I go to work every day, shouldn't I enjoy my work?
10: Yeah, you should. But there's a lot of people, for instance, the health field. What I've come to see from personal experience. Now, I used to be in the health field myself before I became in the condition that I'm in. And I loved helping people. I had a passion for it. But now people are just there because why? It pays their bills. Their paycheck is what their job is. The net worth of what their job is, what they get paid for, is to help cover their bills. Everybody's not in it from the heart anymore, is what I've come to realize and see.
11: Is it because the world just beats you up? If you really think about it, you know, we could make some changes. I think we could people wouldn't starve if we made food affordable. People wouldn't live on the streets if we made things affordable. Okay, it all comes down to affordability. Okay, we think that if we, I know we're not a nation that just want, we're happy with people begging from us. Remember when panhandling was against the law? You know, you got more panhandling going on right now, you know, and what that tells me is that we have selective laws. See, because me as an illiterate, what I'm thinking is what I learn is what it needs to be, because I'm learning the standard, but yet the standard is way over here. Nothing like you say it is. Mm-hmm. And so I think, you know, that's why we wanted to do this show, because I see things a little bit different than you know, the readers. I think those books, you know, I don't know, books, schools, you know, do we truly need school past 12th grade and maybe like 4 years of college? I don't know. I don't know. I wanted to go to college. I would have loved to go to college. You wouldn't believe when I go into, you know, like I have students who have concerts and and I go watch their concert and I go into their school, I miss those lockers, man. I miss those halls because I didn't get to enjoy that the way I should have. I struggled the whole time I was in there. It was nothing but stress, okay? And so, man, we got to get in a better place. And that's why we got to keep these conversations going to address some things. You know, don't be scared to say that this is the reason, because it's just our opinion, okay? We're not stamping anything on something that says you have to believe this. But one of the things that I do know is if you don't believe, if you can help in any way, whether there's knowledge, because, you know, on this show, we want to become smarter. We know that, you know, a strong mind pays off. You know, my nephew, he sits on the school board. Well, he got a master's degree. And one of the things that he talked about was that master degree is worth six figures. See, graduation is worth a little bit more money, okay, for you. But the person who struggled, the only thing you have for him is McDonald's, Burger King, these types of things. That is not rewarding. We want to be in fields that are challenging. You know why? Because we go into these fields not knowing anything, but study it for a month and we know everything about it. See? So we deserve opportunity. And if we don't get opportunity, I consider that. A lot of times we're discriminated and just don't know that we're being discriminated because people set up programs that say, we don't discriminate. Yes, you do.
10: Yep.
11: Yes, you do. Okay, so we just want to get in a better place about that. What else you got, Mika?
10: Well,
11: good conversation.
10: Good conversations. You know what I got? I got the fact of the lack of, like, I want to piggyback off of what you say, how they say they spent so many millions, so many billion dollars for the homeless, not to be homeless. You look around the city, all these buildings are being built. How many are for the homeless? You know what I mean? I mean, still, people are still homeless. Even the buildings that have been finished, they're not for the homeless. You make a move from one area, they go to another area. Then you find out they're there and you make a move from that area. Why don't you just build buildings, make it a shelter, make it bunkers, make it something, you know? Why can't it be Section 8? Okay, I'll put a little of my personal in there. I'm on Section 8, but I'm still paying for luxury, if you will. You know what I mean? Mm-hmm. Do you remember back in the day, if you got a Section 8 voucher, all your rent was, what, $5? $8, $10, $12.
11: I used to be so mad about that because I never got it.
10: Right, exactly. And when I was growing up, I was like, I can't wait till I get a certain age because I thought Section 8 was only for old people. Mm. Excuse the term I use, for the elderly. So I was like, when I get elderly, I can't wait. When I get this. Well, I'm under 55 and here it is. I'm in this chair. You know, I now have Section 8. But like I say, I'm paying for luxury. You know, my Section 8 ain't in the teens. It's in the hundreds. And I'm like, wow, this don't seem like a good deal, really. You know what I mean?
11: Yeah.
10: So when they say what you're getting is good, I really don't feel it is. It's always a catch-22.
11: Doing anything below poverty is not a good thing. Now, that's one. We got to get away from that. No hardworking person should ever work below poverty because that tells you that you will always be in poverty because you can't. Look, everything, how much of our dollar do they say we use? I'm not sure, but I'm going to say about 65, and it's probably less, but let's say 65 cents of every dollar, that's what you have to spend. Okay, 65 cents from each dollar, and you can't watch TV if you don't have cable because they make TVs that
10: won't
11: do nothing without cable.
10: Or the internet.
11: You got cell phones, okay, rent, insurance, and remember when they had the admission test
10: for your car.
11: You fail, you go back the next day and you pass. Okay, all I'm saying is these are things I look at the world and I say this is why we're not on even playing field. It's because there's so much that's going on that they tell us is not going on. Mm-hmm. And that's one of the reasons. Listen, I love this show. I love being the host because I get to speak my mind because this is what I live. I'm not, sometimes it's not a pretty sight, but it's what an illiterate myself would go through from day to day. And if you have an illiterate, if you know someone who struggles, we have to get to a place where we help people. We talk about unconditional love and stuff like that. We talk even about being Christians, and we talk about not being, people talk about their own struggles. And Robert, you and I, we were talking about, I was telling someone about

0: The system doesn't work for us. It only takes from us. Okay. If you have 130 million people who struggle with reading and writing, just guess how many identity thefts. You know, you can do identity theft. You don't have to maybe be here in America with a Felix Strozier driver's license. You can be in India with that license, creating something that's under my name.
1: Right.
0: Okay. We have to try and understand these things. See, they always putting things over our heads. We can't understand it. We're about to bring out AI and no one understands it. I don't understand it. So it kind of scares me a little because I've heard the horror stories about how it can catch you up. Now, me as an illiterate, okay, I say it only gives you, it's another way to program us because it will, we count on AI so much to where we're going to believe whatever it says.
1: It says, yeah.
0: And who's giving it the information? Who's feeding it the information? The same people that we don't really trust, okay? And we don't understand it. I always said, we don't understand your DNA. Mm. You know, if you done a test here and you showed me the results, I can't say that's the truth about me, okay? Because
1: yeah,
0: I don't understand.
1: You gotta have an expert to read it.
0: Yeah. But see, what it is the experts always work for the person that's trying to, the person who got his foot on your neck, you know?
1: Now, can I ask with the AI, because I'm illiterate
0: don't
1: to
0: worry.
1: Those, okay? And my family was trying to help me out when I was just with them. Mm-hmm. So the AIs are being created by the government, correct, in a sense?
0: They have companies, you know, Tesla, you know, there's a lot of different places. They have robots just walking around like
1: that's
0: this.
1: What I'm
0: just
1: saying.
0: Like in the movies, you know, in Will Smith movie.
1: Yeah,
0: they have robots
1: like that.
0: That's
1: what they were trying to relate to me. iRobot.
0: Yeah,
1: and then
0: yeah.
1: I brought one to them. I don't know if you guys seen that movie, Megan, the doll.
0: The doll.
1: She's a doll that's created for the young girl after her parents died.
0: Mm-hmm.
1: And the auntie creates the doll to protect her. But she ends up being a mean doll. A mean doll. Kills and everything.
0: Well, the thing is this is what you have to. We always say this. You have to be smarter than the storyteller. See, in my eyes, they've been teaching me what way they've been going the whole time. Okay. See, what happens is when they put things on TV, we see it as they put it on. They had a storyline. It was a part of their imagination.
1: Mm-hmm.
0: No, it's what's happening.
1: Right.
0: The story can't be told any better. And what better truth to look like it's not the truth if it's right in front of you?
1: Mm-hmm.
0: Okay. And so all I'm saying is, and I hope it's just not me being paranoid, because I am paranoid about a lot of things, because a lot of things can be taken over my head, you know, and people haven't played nice.
1: Right.
0: Okay. They take from you, you know, people tapping into this or tapping into that. And that's what I think scares me about AI, is those robots taking over. But they say it's just like the self-driving cars, you know. We knew that we were going to go there, and I believe that we were going to go there. And knowing things about that, I would be an investor in some. That's how I would take advantage of something that you don't understand or you don't like. You invest in it, and you make money off of it. But the thing is, it's like poor people aren't going to be able to invest in any of this stuff. They're not going to have any stock in it. This is just something for those. And that's where we have to get better as well. We have to create things for all people, not just one set of people. Nice cars are made for who? People who can't afford.
1: Mm-hmm. Right.
0: So, you know, I don't know. You know, why do we need heating seats? Why do we need cars that park themselves?
1: Right.
0: You know, I think about my car, and I'm telling you, what that does is every little thing that they put in those cars, when they break, they cost a lot of money. And so it's like a game. So all I'm saying is let us all make some money. Right now, we're talking inclusion.

0: diversity, inclusion, diversity, and there's one more, equity. Okay, it took me so long to remember those three, and how I remember them is I have them written on my desk at the office, so I get to see them all the time, because that's how, you know, that's how I get stuff in me.
1: That's how you remember.
0: Yeah, that's how I remember, and that's what I tell people. I say, look, when you see me, I come out doing the things that I have practiced all night or all day or all year. So yes, I'm good at those things. Okay, but what we're trying to do is get people to see a person with tools, a person without tools. There's a difference, and because of how the world think that we should think, we should obey the law, right? You should be able to read the law. You want to work on obesity? That's a problem. You should understand that. Health food. You should understand that. Okay, all these different things, categories that the world has, you can't understand it if you're not a reader. So we should be, that should be the number one thing on our list, is helping people. Now, listen, because when I say this, it's going to be crazy, but helping people learn to read. A non-reader, you will never be able to teach him to read. Just let me make that clear. You can teach him things, and he will learn those things, and he will do those things well. But when he stops using it, he will lose it. Okay, it's not, you haven't given him the ability to read. You just has up to his memory level. And so to better that, everything comes with tool. That's why I don't like seeing 60, 70 year olds in night school trying to get ready for a test, and they're taking the test with the same tools they had when they were in school. If you could have done it now, you could have done it then. You need tools. Okay, I'm not talking about more time, you know, allowed to you. I'm not talking about that. What I'm talking about is tools that you can honestly tap into. If you need to spell a word, you're able to use your device to talk that word. You have to have tools. You have to have tools, and that's what this is all about. Non-readers can be functional and live a prosperous life if tools came into the equation. I've done it. I just done it the hard way with no tools, and the tools that the early day tools, the spell checks that talk, sound like a German person. You just didn't. It didn't work. You want to say something?
2: Community. You know, that's a word people always put out. Oh, it's for the community. Well, I think the structure of the community is broken. How it's broken is that the powers that be are allowing people to be living on the streets, people to allowing them to open air, use whatever they use with no consequences, allowing the community structure to be broken. They're breaking it down. They think they're, oh, we'll just leave them out there. You leave them, it's messing up the whole community around them. And they don't know what they're doing. They're just trying to survive. But there needs to be something. They need to try to help the people, or there be consequences. When I remember back in the day, you couldn't do none of that stuff. What's right. going on? There was consequences. You were going to jail.
1: Go to jail.
2: I'm sorry. You're getting charges. Now there's no consequences. And there's no structure. They're talking about, you were saying about the homeless and all this money they're putting into this.
1: Yeah,
2: it's not going there.
1: I don't see it.
2: And the law, whoever's creating the lawmakers aren't addressing it.
1: Mm-hmm.
2: I mean, there's a breakdown, and it affects the community.
1: Yeah.
2: Everyone that lives any neighborhood.
0: Yeah.
2: It don't matter if it's upper echelon neighborhood. They're still up over there.
1: It affects the community. It affects the people of the community. It affects the quality and the wants beauty of the community, if you could say. I've only been here 3 years, but in different cities and states, it's going on the same way. You know what I mean? People setting up camp like it's their homes. And in Phoenix, there's a block, two blocks before you get to the DHS office. They're on both sides. I mean, they put big tents up. They get them together. You know how you tailgate for football games and stuff like that? It's like they're tailgating at homelessness. I mean, they have anywhere. They get old carpets that people put out, and they're inside their tents. They're really making them like their homes. Barbecue grills on the outside.
0: Yeah, they're doing good.
1: One that You got the local bike man. He fixes everybody's bike, so he's got rows of bikes. Then you got this one over here that may fix on everybody's carts and wagons when they roll out shopping carts. I mean, they really have it set up like their home in the community.
0: It is their home.
1: And it's sad. It's really sad.
0: It is their home.
1: And they're just as content.
0: Mm-hmm, mm-hmm.
1: Just as content. You could go up, ask them, why are you here? Why, you know, some may say certain circumstances led them to be homelessness. But then you have those that say, I'm more comfortable and I work better being outside than I do having to pay bills. They can't function like that, like Mr. Felix was saying. They don't know how to function in that way of living. The responsibility of having to pay bills is not there for them. They're just not going to do it.
0: You know, in old days, they had, way back when they had homesteading, where you claim land and wherever you about to clear it, yep, you just develop it and that was your home. Now, remember when we were talking about how we hold on to 2,000-year laws and never change them? You see, that one didn't stay the same, did it? Because that's kind of what the world is doing right now. They're going through our cities and they're homesteading. They're claiming land because they have nothing else, okay? And so we just have to get better and prepare people to be better. We don't want to blame anybody about what's going on. What we're saying is, let's work together, one heart. Okay, I like the YMCA model. Strong family, strong community. I like that. Okay, and what happens a lot of times, y'all, is this. It's we allow people who don't live in our neighborhood to make the laws for our neighborhoods. They don't live in our neighborhoods, okay? They have to, and maybe we need to see more people. You know, even police officers don't live within the city limits. You know, they live on the outskirts. It shows that you think you better than the people that you serve. And I say serve because that's protect and serve, okay? It's not always what happens, but that's supposed to be the norm, okay? Is to be able to reach out and talk to someone who obviously can talk, because our people in special positions can actually change lives, you know, with just a kind word. You know, if I'm talking to you and I say boy, you know, that's not nice. You're a grown man. That's not nice. You're going to probably catch an attitude about that. That's something that I inflict on you. And you don't have to take that. And when we were talking about the honor and respect, it wasn't just about our moms and dads. It was just about our community. We went through that community because Miss Wilma could have whooped you.
1: Mm-hmm.
0: And she lived five doors down the street. But if she caught you doing wrong, she got you.
1: Yeah.
0: But what happened was, and some people think that they can do it better than the parents who are raising these kids. They tell you how to raise them, tie your hands, because that's what it does. Parents are scared. Parents are scared of going to jail. You know, nowadays, you know, we can say anything. It never has been innocent until proven guilty. It's always guilty until proven innocent. Okay? And sometimes the process, I don't know about the process. Only thing I say is, let's just use this platform to push people forward and say, no matter what you go through, no matter who hits you in the head, please don't just stand there and let people hit you in the head. At least learn how to move around so you take less hits. Because it's discouraging. Hits are discouraging. They're setbacks.
1: They hurt.
0: And so we just have to, you know, and I think we got three people here in this conversation that has hearts for other. And we have what we have, and we share what we have. But what we need is we need company around that table with the same type of spirit. It's okay to be a millionaire. Do you know that a millionaire will still be a millionaire? A millionaire can become a millionaire in a year, 5 years, 20 years. He becomes a millionaire. Where we are in our world and what I see is everyone wants to be a millionaire overnight. And so everything's high. Everything's high. No one says to anybody, I know you haven't eaten, okay? Let me feed you, okay? Now, I know they do that with the food banks and stuff like that. And a lot of people are doing a lot of good work. And we don't want to forget about them. But our frustration comes to those that are mingling with the ones that's trying to make a difference and trying to discourage the ones who are trying to make a difference, give them doubts in their heads. They forget the real reason why people go through what they go through. I tell people, when you give the benefit of the doubt, because most of the time when we give the benefit of the doubt, we do it in a negative way. Oh, he had to have done it. Okay, he had to have done it.
1: Before you even really know, okay, or give that person the opportunity or a chance. It's a prejudging type thing.
0: I don't know where that comes from. But I know one thing. We're going to wrap this up. So I'm gonna, like always, is there something I should have asked or that you want to say? I'll give you both a chance to speak, and then I'll close us out.
2: Well, I'm just glad that we got to talk about the different subjects that we talked about. I'm hoping that people out there, maybe it touched somebody's heart, or it touched somebody in their brain in a certain way that they, you know, make them want to be active, do something, you know, not just, oh yeah, sad story, you know, hear sad stories all the time. No, this is life happening right around the city of Tacoma right now, where we're at. It's a story, and it is sad, but there needs to be people that recognize it and are aware, and not just talking bad about, oh, look at them and what they're doing. They're there for a reason. They don't even know what they're doing.
0: Yeah,
2: they need help. Yeah. And that's all,
0: you know. And you're right there. You know, there are some people out there that's just overlooking what's going on. And see, what happens is, because there's a lot of good people, and we want to make sure that we mention those people.
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Maybe not today or even next year, but before you know it, you'll be saying, is this all there was? What was all the fuss? Why did I buy?

Why did I waste it? Why didn't I taste it? You'll have time, 'cause you're gonna die. Yes, it's gonna happen, because it's happened to a lot of people I know. My mother, my father, my loves, the president, the kings, and the pope. They all had hope, and they muttered just before they went, maybe I won't go. Live life like you're gonna die, because you are.

0: of time, because you're gonna die. 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Johnny Cash.
1: Dead.
0: JFK, that guy in the Stones.
1: Dead.
0: Lou Gehrig, Einstein, and Joey Ramone.
1: Joey Ramone.
0: Have I convinced you? 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
1: Dead.
0: This may come as news, but it's time. You're gonna die. You're gonna die. By the time you hear this, I may well.

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1: Yes, they told me it could not be done. The fools! I have designed it. It can be done. It's so simple. 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
3: 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Their names, Ensign Jock Jr. and Commander Rash Blasterbelt. Their mission, to explore space, protect the innocent, and guard the universe from bad guys at all costs. They are intergalactic space guardians. 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Our story begins in just a moment, but first.
4: A lot of people in the Pacific Northwest have a thing about umbrellas. It seems to be an unwritten rule that if you're a true Pacific Northwest native, you don't use umbrellas. Raincoats? Totally. Hats? Sure. But anyone carrying an umbrella is not a local. Probably a tourist or something. But, have you ever considered this? Umbrellas are actually really cool. You can stay dry without messing up your hair. Also, the penguin had one. Remember, he used to hypnotize people with it? So next time you go out in the rain, consider taking an umbrella with you.
3: As we begin our story, take a moment to leave the monotony of early 21st century life behind and enter a universe of science fiction-y possibilities and wonder. You can even close your eyes if it helps, unless you're listening to this while driving. Travel with your mind's eye to the bridge of the intergalactic space guardian-sanctioned ship, the Urbaniac. See the smooth, sleek efficiency of the design, feel the ever-present hum of the ship's powerful engine, and hear the ambient, computery boops, beeps, and whoa-whoa-whoa-whoa-whoa-whoas that logically occur in a spaceship. There, sitting at the ship's main controls, Ensign Jock Jr. is hard at work.
5: As we fly through the endless void, so many tasks to be enjoyed. Diagnostics on the engine, course charts, and not to mention running all the system specs through double, triple, quadruple checks. As through the black of space we fly, we do the work so we won't die. A distress signal coming from a station not too far from here. I'd better tell the commander. Commander, come in, Commander.
3: Meanwhile, in another part of the ship.
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7: 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Deadly grasp.
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7: Pause.
8: Simulation paused.
7: What is it, Jock? I thought I told you never to interrupt me while I'm training.
5: I know, sir, but it's urgent. We're receiving a distress signal from a nearby system. It's a level square threat.
7: I can't remember. Is square high?
5: It's higher than threat level circle or triangle. Someone desperately needs our help. Sir? I'm not sure if something's wrong with the comm system, but I can't see you on my vid screen.
7: No, nothing's wrong. I changed my comm settings to audio only for modesty's sake. I'm training in the nude.
5: Why?
7: It's how the ancient Greeks used to fight for competition in what early Earth civilizations called the Olympics. 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I like to feel in touch with our distant human ancestors. 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
5: Anyway, please come to the bridge right away, sir.
7: I'll be right there, soon as I've showered.
5: Great.
7: Simulation. Save progress and close.
8: Progress saved. Simulation closed.
3: Not much later, after an enthusiastic shower.
7: All right, Ensign. I'm ready to hear this distress signal.
5: Great. I've listened to it several times, and I've managed
7: to... You listened to it without me?
5: Yeah. Sir, it's standard procedure for the personnel stationed at the helm to review all incoming transmissions before showing them to the ship commander.
7: I know. I just thought we'd watch it together.
5: That policy is in place because messages can sometimes contain mind-altering sub-frequencies. What if the distress signal had subliminal messages that would brainwash us into turning on each other? If we both listened to it at once, there'd be no rational-minded person aboard the ship to solve the situation.
7: How do I know you haven't already been brainwashed? It would explain why you were so inconsiderate and didn't wait to listen to it with me!
5: Okay, this conversation is going nowhere. I'm playing the message.
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7: Gas Farm Warburton.
5: I traced the signal to the fourth planet of a nearby system. UGF records show that there's a gas farming station orbiting the planet. We could be there in less than an hour.
7: Great work, Ensign. Chart a course.
5: I already charted it.
7: Well, then fly us there.
5: Aye, aye. Engaging thrusters.
7: Gas farming station, huh? That's dangerous work.
5: Yeah, and it sounds like their primary containment systems failed, which means they could be breathing poisoned air.
7: Well, we'll do what we can for them.
5: I've actually got some ideas, sir. I minored in plasma containment repair at the Academy. It's not quite the same, but I think I can help them fix the problem.
7: That was your minor?
5: Yeah. Why? What was yours?
7: Religion.
5: Really?
7: Yeah. It was the easiest minor to get. You only had to take two classes.
5: Ah.
7: Are we close enough yet that we can message the station?
5: We should be very shortly.
7: Great. Soon as we are, open a voice chat.
5: Aye, sir. Soon as we're in range.
3: Beep.
5: Boop. Almost there. Okay, we're in range. Opening a voice chat now.
3: Beep, boop. Beep, beep, boop, boop.
7: This is Commander Rash Blasterbelt of the ISGSS Urbaniac. 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Do you copy? Repeat. This is Commander Rash Blasterbelt of the ISGSS Urbaniac. 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
9: We can hear you. Oh, thanks, space, you're coming. I don't know how much longer we could have held on.
7: Well, just try and hold out a little longer. We'll be there in... Jock, how long till we get there?
5: Approximately 55 minutes, sir.
7: We'll be there soon.
9: Wait. ISGSS, did you say? That's a Space Guardian designation, isn't it?
7: That's right.
9: So, you're...
7: From Earth.
9: Is there anyone else that could come?
3: 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We'll return to our story in just a moment, but first...
4: 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Do you have a lot on your plate? Or maybe just one or two really important things, but you're just not feeling motivated? Well then, friends, you can turn to procrastination. Do something else. Waste time. Mess around. Put that important stuff off until later. Let's say, for example, that you and a friend decided you wanted to write a science fiction radio program, and you said you'd have your episode done by tomorrow. Don't do it now! That's tomorrow's work! Procrastination is here for you now. Procrastination is your real friend. You'll get to it, just some other time. Procrastination. Why do today what you can put off until tomorrow?
3: And now, back to tonight's episode of Spaceys.
8: Look, nothing against Earthians or anything, it's just...
7: Just what?
8: I mean, aren't you all sort of self-destructive, violent, greedy consumers? Isn't it in your very nature to believe that the universe exists for your gratification and indulgence, to fear and hate what seems different to you? And to inevitably destroy yourselves and everything around you?
10: No, we've evolved beyond that, and now we're benevolent, and we travel the stars to seek out new life and civilizations.
8: Oh, that's a relief.
10: Sir, we're in range enough now that we can switch to video chat.
7: Make it so, Ensign.
10: What?
7: Do it. Switch to video chat.
10: Oh, okay. Beep,
3: beep. Thus, with the swift, agile movement of his dexterous little fingers, Jock input a command into the shipboard computer, and soon the main screen comes alive with a video image of a humanoid creature with azure skin. Azure means blue.
7: Can you see us?
9: I can. Can you see me?
7: We can. I see that you're, some kind of blue species?
9: I'm a bloomin'. Everyone on board this station is. We come from the Bloomania system. We're a lot like you, but a little different. See, whereas your species have skin colours along a gradient of different shades of brownish colours, we're all different shades of blue.
7: Oh. All right.
9: Yeah. Universe is a wild place full of all sorts of interesting things.
7: Yeah.
10: Anyway, what seems to be wrong with your station? You said the containment system was malfunctioning?
9: Oh yeah, it's a big problem. Because of the volatile nature of the type of gas we're farming here, proper containment is vital for safety reasons. With our containment system malfunctioning, the gas is leaking at an alarming rate.
7: That's not good.
9: No, it's not. This is the type of gas that can combust unexpectedly.
3: Combust means explode.
9: Different areas of the station have just been blowing up with no warning whatsoever.
7: That's horrible.
9: You're telling me? People will just be in the middle of a conversation or having a snack or taking a nap and then all of a sudden, BAM! They're blown up. It can happen to literally anyone aboard the station at literally any time. And until we get the containment system back online, there's no way to track it. You'd never even know it was coming.
7: That's terrifying.
9: I know. Think about it. With no warning whatsoever, whatever you're doing is interrupted and you blow up in a lethal inferno of fire and gas and death. It can happen at any time. With no warning. To anyone!
7: Well, we're on our way, and we'll do everything we can.
9: Boy, that is a relief! I've been so worried I was gonna get blown up in one of those fiery explosions.
7: Not if we have anything to say about it, Bloomin'.
9: Thanks. And you can call me Bartleby, because that's my name. Bartleby!
7: It's a pleasure to meet you, Bartleby. I'm Commander Rash Blasterbelt, and this is Ensign Jock Jr.
9: It's a pleasure to meet you, too.
8: Wait, what's that gas-like smell?
3: Suddenly, the speakers emit the deafening sound of a massive explosion, and the video screen is filled with the hideous sight of a blue-colored humanoid alien being consumed by a fiery eruption of volatile gas. It is horrible and terrifying.
7: Ah! Shut it off, Jock!
10: Hi, sir!
7: I can't believe that just happened!
10: I really didn't see it coming.
7: Well, we've got to keep going, Ensign. There may be more Bloomins alive on board that station. We have to save everyone we still can.
10: Aye, sir. Engines to fall.
3: Not much later, after a tense flight and a narratively uninteresting docking process, our intrepid heroes step aboard the Warburton Gas Farming Station, wearing their standard-issue intergalactic Space Guardian space helmets.
7: It's dark in here.
10: The whole system must be on emergency alert mode. When that happens, the lights get dark to emphasize how spooky and tense the situation is.
7: Well, consider it emphasized.
10: There's a control panel on the wall here. I'll see if I can get the system restored back to normal.
7: Good thinking, Ensign. This darkness is giving me the space bejeebies.
10: Got it.
3: Boom bum.
10: Bing! Normal systems restored. We can take off our space helmets now, as life support is back online.
7: Ah, I love the feeling of taking off a helmet and breathing fresh air again.
10: Technically, the artificial air being pumped into the station is exactly as fresh as the artificial air that was inside your helmet. But yeah, I know what you mean.
7: You know, this place isn't so bad with the lights on.
3: Suddenly, a wave of blue light flashes all around. Rash and Jock find themselves blinded by and completely absorbed in azure, which means blue, remember? Light.
10: What's happening?
7: I don't know, but I hate it.
3: And then, as quickly as it came, the light is gone.
11: Scan complete.
7: Okay.
12: Step, step, step, step.
10: Sir, someone's coming.
8: Oh, hi, guys. Glad you're here. It's me, Bartleby.
10: What the fush?
12: Ba-bow-wow-wow.
3: We'll return to our story in just a moment, but first, hear this. Tonight's feature is not brought to you by the city of Ruston. Near the northwest tip of the great city of Tacoma lies a hidden gem. You know all those expensive-looking houses as you're driving along the water towards Point Defiance? Well, that's not just a rich neighborhood in Tacoma's north end. It's actually its own separate municipality. Sure, the population is less than 800 people, and this city is only about 1/4 of a square mile, but they're independent, dang it, and they demand recognition. Ruston, Washington. They're not Tacoma, and they want you to know it. And now, back to Spacey's.
8: Oh, hi, guys. It's me, Bartleby. Glad you made it. Thanks for coming to help us out.
10: What the fush?
7: Who are you?
8: I'm your old pal, Bartleby. We met over the chat a few minutes ago, remember?
7: We saw you die in a horrible gas explosion.
8: Oh, yeah. It was terrible. I don't want to do that again. So we better get working on fixing that containment system, yeah?
10: How are you alive?
8: What? You mean, because I died in that explosion?
10: Yeah.
7: Yeah.
8: No. Our station uses clone tech life preservation. You didn't see the big clone tech logo on the exterior station hall?
7: So the real Bartleby died and you're his clone,
10: sir?
8: No, I am Bartleby. See, all of my memories and personality are backed up every 3 seconds by the clone tech patented backer-upper. And was deposited into this newly cloned body the second my old body died.
7: A clone with Bartleby's memory is still a clone.
10: Sir, the Cloning Semantics Act of the United Galactic Federation determined that a person is defined by their personality and memories. Saying a clone isn't a person is closed-minded and offensive.
7: What about a person's soul? And what about a person's body? Look at this scar. I got this in a knife fight with two Schnoznian knife murderers on Rigel 7. It's part of who I am. If I hadn't almost died that day, I wouldn't be the man I am now.
10: Right. And it's the memory of that which defines you, not the physical scar. Physical appearances aren't as important as who you are.
7: My physical appearance is who I am. I'm dashing and sexy and handsome, Jock. It's who I am.
8: This is a fascinating philosophical debate, but maybe it would be better to have at a different time. As you can see from the computer panels on the wall here, we're at threat level dodecagon.
10: He's right, sir. Look at the screen.
7: Okay, I don't understand the threat level system.
10: It's quite simple, sir. It's based on the number of corners a shape has. A triangle is a fairly low-level threat because it only has 3 corners. As everyone knows, a dodecagon is a shape with 12 sides, and therefore 12 corners, so therefore this is a very serious emergency. Bartleby, can you show me to the containment control system's main station?
8: Of course! Follow me this way! Ba-da-ba-da-ba-bow. Here we are! This is the containment control system's main station.
10: Great. I'll get to work seeing if I can fix it.
13: Beep, boop, boop. Boop, boop.
7: So, you have all of Bartleby's memories?
8: Oh, yeah. I remember everything I've ever done.
7: Don't you wonder about what and who you really are?
8: I know exactly who I am. This wasn't the first time I've died and transferred into a new clone body. It happens all the time around here.
7: So the Bartleby we met over the comm wasn't the real Bartleby either? That was just another clone?
10: Sir, you're being a bigot.
7: I'm just trying to understand.
10: You're just being extremely clonophobic.
7: I'm asking questions. How is that clonophobic?
8: Well, you are literally saying I'm not a person.
7: Oh. Good point. And I suppose the only right thing to do when someone tells you that you're speaking from a place of ignorance and you're wrong is to thank them and apologize if you've hurt them. So, I'm sorry, Bartleby. And thank you. I'll be more mindful of my language in the future.
8: Good! And you're welcome.
7: One question, though.
8: Yes?
7: What if a clone gets made of you, and then you don't die?
8: Yeah, that can't happen.
7: Really?
8: Yeah! The clone tech system only makes a clone of me and puts my backed up memory and personality into it if the patented clone tech imminent death calculator determines that I'm about to die.
7: Right.
8: It's very good at predicting. It can tell whether I'm about to die with a margin of error of only 0.0001%.
7: Right.
8: So the odds of me surviving after the patented clone tech imminent death calculator has guessed that I'm going to die are 1 in 1,000,000.
7: Right.
8: It's never happened. 1 in 1,000,000 chance! Don't even worry about it.
7: Jock, how are we doing getting that containment thingy fixed?
10: Well, I see what the problem is. Looks like the containment system uses a series of force fields to block harmful gas from unwanted areas.
8: That's right.
10: Well, a primary force field generating nanosphere injector has blown its trillium bypass reactor.
7: Of course, I understand what all of that means. Is it bad?
10: Check the threat level indicator.
7: Oh, we're fine. There's no threat at all.
10: What?
7: The threat level is at circle. A circle has no corners, so there's no threat at all, right?
8: Oh no, that's not a circle. It's a chiliagon.
7: What?
8: A chiliagon is a shape with 1,000 corners. The corners are so small that it looks like a circle, but is actually...
7: This is fucking ridiculous.
10: Wait! I should be able to bypass the antimatter particle signature and the asymmetrical bearing if I reprogram the system to run directly from the Teflon wave inhibitor.
7: How long will that take?
10: Not long. In fact, I'm...
7: Almost done.
11: Containment system online.
8: Hooray!
7: Well done, Ensign. I knew you could do it.
10: Thanks, sir. Oh, no. Oh, no. Oh, no. Oh, no!
7: What is it? I thought you fixed it.
10: I did. But look at these readings. I can tell definitively that there's going to be one final, unavoidable gas explosion in just a few seconds.
8: Can you tell where it's going to be?
10: Yes, right here.
7: Think, Jock. There must be a way to stop it.
10: There's not. But if I can uncouple the gamma wave discharge from the axionic deflector shell array and reroute it to the ventral proton generator, I may be able to create a force field around us just strong enough to save us from the explosion.
7: Do it, Jock! Quick!
10: Here goes nothing.
8: I'm so nervous. I hope it works.
10: All right, it's set up. It's a one in a million chance, but I'll just push this button here and...
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10: In a lot of ways, the ever-growing tech industry is a lot like the California Gold Rush of the 1850s. 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
3: And now for the exciting conclusion to tonight's episode of Spaceys.
8: Where am I? Head's dizzy. I'll try to get to my feet.
7: Whoa, a bit wobbly, but I can stand. Jumping Jupiter! Jock, where are you?
10: Right here, sir. I'm fine.
7: There you are.
8: Me too! I'm fine too! It's me, Bartleby, your friend whom you met earlier.
7: We're... alive?
10: It looks like it, but... Oh, sir.
7: What is it, Jock?
10: Would you mind standing a little farther away from me?
7: Why?
10: It's just that I'm still sitting down and you're standing right up on my shoulder there.
7: Yeah?
10: And you're not wearing any clothes.
7: I'm not? Whoa! I'm not! And neither are you.
8: Neither am I.
10: What happened to our clothes?
7: Wait, where are we? This isn't the containment control system's main station.
8: No, this is the clone body wake-up room. It's where we wake up after our memories and personalities get deposited in our new clone body.
7: But why are we here?
11: ISGSS Urbaniak. 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
7: What?
10: Sir, look out this window.
7: That's my ship.
10: Your ship?
7: And it's flying away. What is going on?
8: Wait a minute. When you first got to the station, did you guys find yourselves momentarily blinded by and completely absorbed in azure light?
3: Azure means blue, remember?
10: Yes. Actually, we did.
8: Ah, that's the patented CloneTech memory, personality, and physiognomy scanner. It takes all your info and stores it in the patented CloneTech backer-upper in case you die and need to be cloned into a new clone body.
7: But Jock's a genius. His plan should have worked and saved us. He always saves the day at the last minute. Why didn't your plan work, Jock?
10: Actually, I think it did, sir.
7: But then, That would mean that we did survive the explosion, but the clone tech system cloned us anyway. And then the clones woke up here in the clone body wake-up room, came and found us, knocked us unconscious, dragged us in here, stole our clothes, stole my ship!
10: Seriously?
7: And now those filthy Rash and Jock clones are out flying away while we, the real Rash and Jock, have been left here in the clone body wake-up room! That's the only explanation.
10: Sir, I need to tell you something, and maybe you should sit down, or at least cover yourself when I do.
14: Meanwhile, far away, on board the ISGSS Urbaniac as it soars through space at unfathomable speeds.
7: Nice work with that force field, Ensign. I knew your plan would work and save us at the last minute.
10: Thanks, sir. I just wish it had been enough to save Bartleby, too.
7: Don't worry, Jock. I'm sure he's alive and fine in a brand new clone body. Which, I realize, is him, and not just a cheap copy. Today was a great reminder to examine my biases and really listen to people.
10: You mean, rather than humansplaining their own situations to them?
7: Exactly. So, Ensign, are you proud of me for growing as a person and working to be more open-minded?
10: You have a weird understanding of our relationship, sir.
7: Yeah. You're proud of me.
10: Hey, you know, now that I think about it, if the clone tech system backed up Bartleby, then...
3: Suddenly, the bridge of the Urbaniac is shaken by an impact, as powerful as heartache and thrice as deadly, that smashes into the ship.
13: Beep. Beep.
7: What was that?
15: You are trespassing in the private space of Emperor Moloch the Furious! The punishment for trespassing is death! Prepare to be obliterated in 5, 4, 3, 2, 1.
3: Will our heroes be obliterated by Emperor Moloch the Furious? Find out in the next thrilling episode of Spaceys entitled Murder at Pleasure Station.
4: Tonight's episode of Spaceys, A Room of One's Clone, was produced by Dylan Twiner and starred Frank Roberts as Ensign Jock Jr., Paul Richter as Commander Rash Blaster Belt, Dylan Twiner as Charles, the Urbaniac Shipboard Computer, and Bartleby the Blumen, Darian Torbert as the narrator, and me, Naina Curley, as Murderella and Moloch the Furious. Spaceys is recorded in Tacoma, Washington, and can be heard in lots of the usual podcast places.
16: Nope.
17: That's a mess. That sounds like a...
18: So we're set up near Ashford, Washington, kind of at the base of Mount Rainier, which is not the best for antenna propagation, but it's super fun. We've got 3 antennas erected. One is a vertical made from a fishing pole. We have 2 inverted V dipoles, and that was super fun and frustrating because we stuck those up in trees. And so how do you stick something 60 feet up in a tree? With a slingshot. So this was my first time in a long time, since probably about age 7, playing with a slingshot. And this one's a real slingshot, not like a rubber band on a stick.
19: I was getting kind of
18: So when you launch something from the slingshot, it's actually attached to fishing line. The weight that you use swings up over branch, and then you hope that the sinker comes down. And then once it comes down on the other side, another person fetches the sinker, and you have the fishing line, and you attach just regular cordage to it, like paracord, and then you hope that you can get the paracord up over as you reel in the fishing line. And then you can use that paracord to hoist your antenna.
20: 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Could be wild.
18: But, one of the ideas behind field day is that you operate off of main power. So you're essentially off-grid with some kind of backup power. So we are on battery.
16: Victor Echo 7, India, pop-up. In the southeast corner of British Columbia. CQ field day.
18: This year we've got a lithium ion phosphate battery, and it's hooked up to solar cells, which is awesome. And it's super sunny yesterday and today, but we misunderestimated how much power we were going to be doing, because instead of just two stations set up here, we ended up being three stations. So it sucked a little more power than we were anticipating. And we ended up having to do a midnight change out of the battery, which was exciting because at midnight, it is dark. And so that was fumbling around with multiple flashlights and headlamps as multiple people, you know, swapped out a battery. November 9, Mike, India, India, CQ field day. So field day has sort of three parts to it. One is getting together with friends and doing a camping type thing and having the challenge of putting together something that can work off grid for 24 hours. And all of the associated things that go along with camping. So we had a campfire last night, I'm operating, you know, the stations and getting s'mores stuffed in my face because I was too engrossed in working the stations to be at the campfire. So that's one part, is the social aspect of things. Another aspect is emergency preparedness. So it's to sort of prove to ourselves and remind ourselves, hey, if something really difficult happened in terms of a natural disaster or civil unrest or something like that, where we didn't have connection to main power electricity and we needed to get messages out to people, we could put up some antennas or have a small vertical antenna that's attached to your vehicle, or big old dipoles slung into trees. You can get up and be contacting people, passing emergency messages, things like that. So that's the emergency preparedness part of it. There's also, you know, that goes along with the camping, right? You're supposed to do as much as you can with your own stuff. So, okay, you know, are you sleeping outside? Are you doing your, making your coffee on your little camp stove, stuff like that. And then the third part of it is a contesting aspect. And in amateur radio, there's lots of different contests that have different goals. And field day is not officially a contest, but you do sort of like have a friendly competition to compete against, you know, either yourself or with other stations or with other clubs to see how many different contacts you can make, what regions you can contact. So we're in Western Washington. And we've made a whole lot of contacts with Eastern Washington, Western Washington, Oregon, BC. Last night, we were doing pretty well through like Utah and Nevada as well. So I was working at 80 meters last night, which is the wavelength of the wave will be 80 meters. So the really length of that. Imagine an actual wave that's like a sinus wave that you draw on your graph paper when you're, you know, 16 in trigonometry or something like that. That from one trough to one trough or one peak to one peak is 80 meters long. So it's a really long wavelength. And the frequency is somewhere around 3.5 to 4.0 megahertz, which is how many cycles per second that happens. 80 meters is known for being like really chatty. A lot of people go chat. So it's kind of fun a little bit. There's a little bit of like subversive nature to it where I can go and like interrupt their regular conversations for a once a year thing to be like, nope, tell me who you are and where you are. But there are plenty of other people doing the same thing on 80 meters. CQ field day, CQ field day, November 9, Michael, India, India, CQ field day. So CQ field day stands for, like, that C is in Charlie, Q is in Quebec. It sounds like I am seeking you. So I'm calling out for you to, like, call me back. And I say CQ
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20: sign Field Day, CQ Field Day, November 9, Michael, India, India, CQ Field Day.
17: Okay, we got a few there. November 9 station?
20: November 9, Mike, India, India.
17: November 9, Mike, India, India. Thank you. For you, 2 Alpha Bravo Charlie, over.
20: I copy 2 Alpha Bravo Charlie. Please copy 3 Alpha Whiskey Whiskey Alpha. We're 3 Alpha.
18: I say, yeah, okay, I got you. Okay, and I repeat back, make sure we have the correct call sign, and then I'll tell them where I'm at and what kind of station we're operating, what kind of class we are. So we're 3 Alpha because we got more than just 2 stations, and Alpha means we're off-grid, we're off mains. And we're in Western Washington, so I say Whiskey Whiskey Alpha. And that's what we've been doing for, 10 hours now. No, sorry, 22 hours. 22 hours with some nap time in there.
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18: The main ham shack is inside the tent. We've got 2 radios. One Sam's, one's mine.
22: 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Please copy 3 Alpha. Western Washington, 3 Alpha, Whiskey Whiskey Alpha.
18: And they're both hooked up to computers that allow us to log all of the contacts we're making. So you imagine a folding table here with, by this point in the exercise, we've got bug spray and old boxes of cookies open and some marshmallow packages and teacups and some cans of beverages scattered about. Because it's been quite the event.
23: Yeah, good morning.
24: Yeah. Did you win?
23: We're doing better than we did last year. I think we got 20 contacts last year. We've upped that an whole order of magnitude. Somewhere on the order of like 180 to 200. I haven't collated all of our various methods of logging yet. When we're working phone, we log by hand. But when we are the digital modes, logging is done automatically. And by hand, I mean we're still typing, because who writes nowadays, right? Now, contesting is a big deal in ham radio. And this is, I tend to think of it more as a game than as a contest. Because contesting, you bring out all your really expensive equipment, and you really, really, really push to get through to those stations and make all the contacts. Where Field Day is a little bit more, I think of it more as a game, in order to get you to do Field Day stuff. Like to sit here in a field rather than in your air-conditioned home. And work your radio stuff. So they add things like, that's why they have like points for getting community involvement in, or specifically like working less than 5 watts output, which is even less power than our radio station. Or working entirely from natural power sources like solar or water, which we can't even claim because our battery was charged by the mains before we got started. You know, and fun things like that. It's my favorite ham radio thing. It was when I was a kid, and once Becky got into the hobby, she found out about Field Day, and it's kind of what we do in the summer now. Yeah, and so we got together, and given everybody involved, we're calling ourselves the KTQA Irregular Radio Club, and we'll be submitting our scores probably next week.
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2: Hello, Hilltop. My name is Nick Kennedy, and this is the KTQA concert calendar for June 1st through June 14th, 2026. And I didn't have enough time to think of something silly or fun to say here, so here's my recipe for red beans and rice. This is enough to feed about 4 to 5 people or 2 Nick Kennedys. I'm a fat dude who loves to eat, sue me. Anyway, here are the ingredients. 1 pound of dried small red beans. 3 or 4 links of andouille sausage, 1 bell pepper, 1 onion, 3 or 4 ribs of celery, 4 cups of unsalted chicken stock, 2 to 3 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Add your neutral oil to a large pot. I like to use a 6-quart Dutch oven for this, and set the heat to medium. Brown your andouille and remove when it's all cooked, leaving as much of the oil behind as you can. That is tasty stuff. With the heat still on, fry your onion, bell pepper, and celery in that oil. Add the crushed garlic, turn down the heat a little bit, and stir, stir, stir. Do not burn your garlic! After everything is nice and fragrant, add your spice mixture and stir, stir, stir again. Do not burn your spices! And after your kitchen starts smelling amazing, dump in the drained beans, chicken stock, and bay leaves. Crank the heat up until it starts to boil, and then add the andouille back in. Reduce everything down to a low simmer, stir some more, and cover. If you want to add some canned chilies, now is the time to do it. And every 30 minutes or so, uncover, stir, and check. After about 1.5 hours or so, the beans should be nice and soft, and at that point, crush some of the beans with your stirring spoon in that pot, stir it all up again, and let it cook for probably another 45 minutes to as much as 1.5 hours, or as long as you want, really. If it looks too watery, take the lid off for the rest of the cooking time. If it looks too thick, just add a little bit of water and keep the lid on. And at this point, start cooking your rice. Rice cookers are amazing. Please get one if you don't already have one. 1 1/2 cups of rice will be just enough for this entire batch. Once everything in the pot looks perfect and the rice is done, clean and slice your scallions, salt your red beans slowly and carefully, yes, salt to taste at the end, and serve over rice with fresh scallions on top. That's some f***ing delicious food right there. Nice, classic American cuisine. Anyway, enough about food. Let's talk about who's playing in Tacoma over the next couple weeks, shall we? On Wednesday the 3rd at Jazz Bones, Kendall Lujan with Danny Rose. Doors at 7, show at 8, that is 21 and over. On Thursday the 4th at the Spanish Ballroom, the Talbert Brothers are playing at 8 p.m. with doors opening at 7. If you had tickets for their postponed event on April 2nd, those tickets will be honored. This show is all ages. On Friday the 5th at the Java Jive, Mike Votava is playing from 7 to 9 p.m. with karaoke afterwards. That show is 21 and over. At the Spanish Ballroom, Lawn Darts, No Leaders Please, Dearest Ones, I Can't Help Looking Down, and Concrete Island. Doors at 6:30, show at 7, that one is all ages. On Saturday the 6th at the airport, Diesel Boy is coming through town celebrating the 30th anniversary of their debut album, Cock Rock. Get off my back, FCC, the album literally has a rooster on the cover. 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At the Spanish Ballroom, ooh, a ska show. 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On Sunday the 7th at the airport, it's the Sunday Jazz Sesh with Rich Wetzel's Grooving Higher Orchestra. Doors at 4, Show at 5, that is all ages. At Jazz Bones, Nathan James with Mad Kelly, A.O. 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At the Spanish Ballroom, Silver Saturn, Leo Leo, and the Deep Unreal. Doors at 5, Show at 6, that is all ages. And let's see, on Tuesday the 9th at Jazz Bones, Austin Brown with Jeffrey East. 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Doors at 8, Show at 9, that is 21 and over. 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And that's all I got for you right now. 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

0: Come in. Welcome. I'm E.G. Marshall. Welcome to the future. Because the story you're about to hear is a tale of mystery, crime, and adventure in a world 60 years older than our own. Whether that world is 60 years wiser is a question you'll have to answer for yourself. But we want to warn you right now that you might not like our futuristic hero very much. You may even dislike him a great deal. For after all, he is a criminal, a swindler, a con man, a fugitive, and perhaps something even worse. All we ask is that you don't judge him until the last sound is heard. Even if it turns out to be this sound.
1: Don't shoot! You hit Mrs. Sorensen!
2: That's right, everybody. You'll hurt your friend, Mrs. Sorensen. And if you don't let me out of this place, I'll hurt her myself.
1: She's an old woman.
2: Yes? And I haven't killed an old woman for days. I'm feeling the urge right now. So let me out.
0: Our mystery drama, The Night We Died, was written especially for the Mystery Theater by Henry Slessor and stars Bob Reddick and Joan Shea. It is sponsored in part by Buick Motor Division. I'll be back shortly with Act One. It's the year of our Lord, 2043. It's a vastly different world in many respects. In others, particularly in respect to human nature, it's a world very much like the one we know. We think you'll recognize the kind of human Toby Kane is. A man with an ugly past and an uncertain future. But there were two things you could predict about the future of Toby Kane. One was that he wouldn't be called Toby Kane for very long. Two, that there would be trouble ahead.
3: Yes?
4: Harry? Sam. How the heck are you, Harry?
3: It's not Harry. You know my name is Toby Kane. That's the name you called me at the hotel, right?
4: Sure, that's right. Oh, you make it tough on a guy keeping up with you, Harry. I mean Toby.
3: I'd like to know how you kept up with me, Sam. How did you know I'd left Callisto? Who told you my new name?
4: Mutual friends, Toby. Everybody knows that you gave Moffat the slip again. That cop's going to get awful sick of chasing you.
3: He won't be chasing me anymore. Harry Rentlow is dead. He committed suicide on Callisto.
4: Sure, I get the idea. Listen, Toby, you must be pretty strapped by now. Could you use some high financing?
3: You offering me a loan, Sam?
4: Heck no, I'm offering you a project. I could use some experienced help. Can I see you at the hotel tonight?
3: All right. Meet me in the Neptune Lounge.
4: Oh, that's great, Harry. Look forward to it.
3: The name is Toby. Toby Kane.
5: Swear, I wouldn't have known you, pal. That surgeon you use. Hey, tell me something. How many face changes have you had?
3: I don't remember. Three, four?
5: Face of yours must be pretty tired by now.
3: Get to the point, Sam. What's the project?
5: Well, it's a phony stock deal. The old classic asteroid mines, you know.
3: Sure, I know. I practically invented it. Who's the fish?
5: A rich widow named Sorensen. Her husband was a major killed during the Moon Revolt. He left her some 500,000 credits when he died. She was looking for a safe investment with a counter-inflationary return. In other words, the old dame was looking for a killing. Greedy people in this world, Toby.
3: What went wrong?
5: Some crook came along and killed the deal.
3: What crook?
5: Some phony medium. Old Lady Sorensen's a great believer in the spirit world. This Madam What's-Her-Name told her that her husband didn't approve of the investment. I don't even know who she is. I've spent 3 months cultivating this deal, and now it's frozen.
3: Maybe this medium has her own plans for Sorensen's credits. Maybe you could arrange a split.
5: How, when I don't even know her name?
3: Well, there are ways to find out. Give me Mrs. Sorensen's full name and address.
5: Come on in, Toby. Hey, Vanessa, he's here.
6: Well, hello, Mr. Kane.
3: Hello.
6: Sam Sam tells me you've come up with a solution to our problem.
5: Vanessa knows the whole scam, so you can trust her all the way.
3: I didn't say I had the complete solution. What I have is the name of the medium.
5: How'd you get it, Toby?
3: Oh, it was easy. Mrs. Sorensen was a rich widow, right? Rich widows have their habits, like taking a Mars cruise, for instance. I called Mrs. Sorensen and spoke to her maid. Said I was from the White Lion Cruise Company and wanted to clear up our records on her Mars trip. Sure enough, she took the trip in 32.
6: But how did that help you?
3: The next thing I did was write Mrs. Sorensen a letter. I've got a copy right here. Dear Mrs. Sorensen, I doubt that you'll recall me, since 10 long years have gone by since our late meeting. But I still recall with pleasure our delightful chats aboard the Mars cruise, particularly concerning our mutual interest in the spirit world.
5: Oh, wait a minute, Toby.
3: Now, let me finish. When we became acquainted on the voyage, perhaps I mentioned my dear wife. I am saddened to report that she passed on to the great beyond a few months ago, leaving a great void in my heart. However, recognizing the eternal nature of the spirit, I am not completely desolated. My one problem now is to locate a trustworthy medium who can bring my dear Agnes back to me.
5: You mean she actually replied to that?
3: She thought she did remember me. And she gave me the name of the lady who's querying the stock deal. It's Olivia Nemo, South Court Street, New York City.
5: Oh, terrific. I'll go see this pony and make a deal.
3: I've been to see her, Sam.
5: Well, what did she say? Will she make a deal?
3: No. Mrs. Nemo's not a very cooperative type. I suspect she has her own ideas about Mrs. Sorensen's investments. That's why she's spending so much time gaining her trust.
5: Well, what do we do now?
3: Well, I think it's simple enough. We offer the lady more than Mrs. Nemo is offering.
6: Like what?
3: Well, for one thing, I know that the lady doesn't attempt to bring back any image of Mrs. Sorensen's late husband.
5: Oh, well, Mrs. Sorensen wouldn't be fooled by some phony ectoplasm stuff.
3: But what if Mrs. Sorensen actually saw her dead husband? Saw him just the way he looked when he was alive. But yet, obviously now part of the heavenly community.
6: What are you getting at, Mr. Kane?
3: Well, I've written one more letter to Mrs. Sorensen from the same old ship companion. Dear Mrs. Sorensen, thank you so much for recommending your friend Mrs. Nemo. However, since writing you, I discovered the most remarkable medium I've encountered in all my 70 years, a man named Shan Kazar, who has produced the beloved image of my wife Agnes right before my eyes, the living image, moving, talking, smiling, expressing her serenity and joy in the hereafter.
6: Oh, for heaven's sake, but who is this Shan Kazar?
3: Well, can't you guess, Vanessa? It's me.
4: Morning, George. Can't tell you how good it is to see you.
3: That's good to see you too, Phil.
4: I'll tell you one thing, George. Those plastic surgeons did one heck of a job. You look great.
3: As you know, that fire bullet didn't just burn off my features. It did a pretty good job on my mind. I couldn't tell them what I used to look like because I didn't know.
4: Sure, I remember, but what the heck? Here you are, and here I am.
3: Well, some other things are different, Phil. You stayed in the Army. Hey, I see I have to call you Colonel now.
4: Tell me what I can do for you. If it's possible, I'll do it. You know that.
3: Well, it's a kind of unusual request, Phil. It's about those holographic image identifications they made during the Moon Revolt.
4: The HID? Sure, I remember. The Rebs were doing such a great job of infiltration, the security insisted on three-dimensional projection holographs of every officer.
3: They're pretty spooky, aren't they? You could swear the person was in the same room with you. Are they still on file?
4: Sure, someplace. Why?
3: Because there's one that I want to borrow. The holograph of a major named John Sorensen of the 1st Moon Division.
4: Well, I don't know. The Moon Revolt was 5 years ago. Records are all in the Pentagon vaults.
3: But you can do it, can't you?
4: Well, I do have a good buddy in personnel. All right, I'll do my best.
6: You're a Moon Revolt veteran, Mr. Kane. I don't think I've met one of those in years.
3: Well, not many Moon veterans like to admit it. It wasn't the most glorious action in military history.
6: Sam told me you were very badly wounded.
3: Yes. My face.
6: Oh, how awful.
3: Well, maybe not. For all I know, the surgeons gave me a lot better face than I had originally.
6: You really don't remember?
3: I remember very little before that fire bullet hit.
6: Oh, it's dreadful. I mean, the whole The whole war was just sickening.
3: The moon colonists got the nutty idea that they ought to be an independent nation.
6: Didn't they realize that they'd never had a chance?
3: It took 2 years just the same. Two very bloody years.
6: Ugh.
3: I still remember hearing about, well, about that horrible night. The mass suicide.
6: Mm.
3: It was only a few days after the surrender. All the leaders of the revolt, I guess they decided they'd rather die than face trial. All those bodies piled up in the crater Aristarchus.
6: Oh, it gives me the shivers to think about it.
3: Have you ever seen his statue?
6: Whose?
3: The man they call Arrigo, the leader of the revolt. There's a statue of him at the base of the crater. The only reminder left of what happened there.
6: Well, it's funny, isn't it? When the revolt was happening, everybody hated that man, Arrigo. But now, I suppose we all think of him as some kind of hero.
3: All martyrs become heroes, I guess. But when they sent me to the moon, all I cared about was getting off alive.
6: And now? Now, what do you care about, Toby?
3: Staying alive, the best way I know how. And if that means fleecing a rich old widow, here's to the fleecing.
5: I hope you know what you're doing, Toby.
3: My name is Shan Kazar.
5: Yeah, but your name might turn into a number if this HID thing doesn't work.
6: It does work, Sam. It's unbelievable. Oh, Mrs. Sorensen is here.
3: All right, get behind the curtain, Sam. Pull the switch when I give the signal. Remember now, the key word is light.
7: Come in, Mrs. Sorensen. I hope I'm not late.
6: Oh, no. No, no, you're just in time. Mrs. Sorensen, let me introduce you to Shan Kazar.
3: I am delighted to meet you, madame.
7: I am very pleased to meet you, Mr. Kazar. If you can really bring poor John back to Earth, even for a moment.
3: Mrs. Sorensen, I promise that you will not be disappointed. The spirits are present. I can see something glowing in the darkness. It's a light. A light from the other world. Can you see it, Mrs. Sorensen?
7: Oh, yes, I see something. Someone. Oh, dear God in heaven, it's him. It's my husband.
3: Edith. Edith, my darling.
7: Oh, John. It's really you.
3: Edith, my sweet. I am well and happy. I have found peace here.
7: What is it like, John? Where are you? Oh, please, tell me.
3: Do not ask me such questions, Edith. You must guard your health and your finances. You must take care of the money I left you.
7: Yes. Yes, I will.
3: You must invest it, Edith. Invest it wisely.
7: But how, John? You told Madame Nemo.
3: No. Do not believe that woman. She is an imposter, Edith. This is the first moment I have spoken to you from the other side.
7: But what about the money? Should I invest it in those asteroid shares?
3: Yes, my precious wife. I have had a glimpse of tomorrow. You will be wealthy. You will continue to have the earthly comforts I wish for you until the hour of our reunion.
7: John, you're beginning to fade.
3: I must go now, Edith. I must return.
7: Wait. One more moment.
3: He is going, Mrs. Sorensen. Back to beyond the curtain.
6: It was marvelous, Toby. You absolutely gave me the creeps.
5: I've really got to give you credit. You're still the best in the business.
3: Yeah, let's wait for the payoff, Sam. Let's get that money in our hands before we congratulate each other.
6: Oh, do you want me to get that?
3: No, I'll take it. Hello?
4: Toby, it's Phil Digby.
3: Yes, Phil, how are you?
4: Listen, Toby, about that HID projection.
3: It really did the trick. You don't know how much you helped Mrs. Sorensen.
4: I just don't know what we Pentagon goofed.
3: Goofed? What are you talking about?
4: The holograph reel. It was the wrong one. It was a Major Warrenberg of the 6th Infantry. He isn't even dead. He's retired up in Nova Scotia. Toby, you there?
3: Yeah, Phil, I'm here. And, don't worry about it. The old lady's eyesight wasn't that good. I guess the uniform was enough.
4: Wow, that's a relief. Then you don't want the right reel.
3: No, that's okay. It's all over now. And thank you again, Phil.
5: What is it, Toby?
6: Is something wrong?
3: Oh, I don't know. But that wasn't Major Sorensen the old lady saw. And I don't think her eyes were that bad. She knew I wasn't Oriental even with this makeup on. What I'd like to know is, who's playing tricks on who? Toby Kane is a man who's used to having things go the way he planned. But suddenly, a victim of a swindle has done something unexpected. Mrs. Sorensen has been fooled too easily. And Toby Kane has learned that nothing comes that easy. Not even in the world of 2043. We'll return to that world with Act Two shortly. Toby Kane, con man, has a disturbing riddle to solve. Why did Mrs. John Sorensen react so quickly to the ghost of a man who was clearly not her husband? Toby brooded about it for the next 24 hours. But then something happened that gave him something else to think about. A familiar visitor came to his door.
8: Mr. Kane?
3: Yes, who...
8: My name is Moffat, Mr. Kane. I'm with the Interplanetary Police. May I come in?
3: Would you mind telling me your business?
8: I'll tell you inside, if I may. Truth is, Mr. Kane, I'm here to do you a favor.
3: What kind of favor?
8: How long have you known Mr. Sam Thumbs?
3: Sam? Oh, about a month. I met him at a party.
8: That's what I thought.
3: Why, what's the trouble?
8: Mr. Kane, I'll be candid with you. We ran a fast check on Mr. Thumb's associates. We couldn't find you among them. So we figured you were a recent acquaintance and possibly his next victim.
3: Victim? Of what?
8: Well, I'm sorry to tell you that Sam Thumbs is a confidence man. He's been indicted for grand larceny some 4 times in his career. He's never been sent to jail because his victims were too involved in his schemes to testify against him. But he's still a criminal. And he may be out to defraud you.
3: Well, I certainly appreciate this warning, Sergeant.
8: Captain! My title is Captain Moffat.
3: Well, I promise you that I'll be very careful. Yes, very careful. From now on.
7: Yes?
3: Mrs. Sorensen, I'm the one who called this morning.
7: Oh, yes. You said your name was... What again?
3: Kane. Toby Kane. However, my name was George Spanner when I served with your late husband in the 1st Moon Division.
7: Yes. Won't you come in?
3: Very good of you to see me, Mrs. Sorensen. I see you have a portrait of your husband.
7: Yes.
3: Certainly a fine-looking man.
7: Mr. Spanner, or Kane, or whatever you call yourself, would you kindly tell me why you wish to see me?
3: Well, as I said, your husband and I were in the same hospital together.
7: That simply is not true.
3: Pardon?
7: My husband was killed at the Battle of Pluto Crater. He was never brought to any hospital. He died instantly. Now, just... What is it you want?
3: All right, Mrs. Sorensen. I'll put my cards on the table. I understand that you're interested in purchasing stock in the Saturnian Asteroid Company. And that you've been talking to a man named Sam Thumbs.
7: Why should that be any business of yours?
3: Because I believe I can save you a great deal of money. I know certain things about Mr. Thumbs. and about this asteroid mining project.
7: I'm sorry, Mr. Kane, but I am not interested in what you have to say.
3: But you can give me a chance.
7: Yes. That's exactly what I'm doing. I'm giving you one chance to leave this place before I call the police.
3: Sam, something is wrong here. Very wrong. Now tell me again. How did you get the lead on old Lady Sorensen?
5: It was Vanessa.
3: Vanessa?
5: So what?
3: Well, didn't it ever occur to you that Vanessa might have been part of a police trap? Did you ever stop to think she might have been working for my old friend Moffat?
5: Moffat's on Callisto.
3: He's on Earth, here. A few hours ago, he was in my hotel room trying to protect me from you.
5: Oh, Vanessa's okay, Toby. I swear it. Listen, it was her idea to get you into the act.
3: What did you say?
5: It's true. Vanessa was the one who told me that you were available.
3: Oh, you fool. Don't you see what that means? How could Vanessa know so much about me unless the cops told her?
6: Toby, I just don't understand why you're so upset when everything is going just the way we planned.
3: The way who planned, Vanessa? Tell me how you knew about my escape from Callisto.
6: Oh, this is ridiculous. I didn't even know you were George Spanner or Harry, whatever you called yourself. It was Sam who found out you were back on Earth.
3: That's not what he says.
6: Toby, the only reason I stayed interested in Sam was because he was your friend. Because I wanted to get close to you. This close.
3: Oh!
6: Oh, darling, I'm so sorry. These long fingernails of mine, they scratched your neck.
3: Now you can scratch your memory. You can tell me if you know a cop named Captain Moffat.
6: Don't do this, Toby. Be nice to me the way I want to be nice to you. Kiss me, Toby. Toby, aren't you feeling well?
3: I feel dizzy all of a sudden.
6: Oh, poor darling. Come. Sit down.
3: My neck is burning.
6: Oh, these awful cat claws of mine. I really should cut them down, shouldn't I?
3: I can't see straight anymore.
6: Oh.
3: You did something to me. Stuck a pin in my neck.
6: Toby, sit here. Don't fall and hurt yourself.
3: Drugs. You've drugged me with something. I can't see. Can't stand up. What?
8: 18 hours and 40 minutes.
3: Oh, Moffat, you here?
8: Yes, I'm here, my friend. Luckily for you. Must have been a powerful drug they used. Not enough to kill, however. My only regret is that we didn't catch them in the act.
3: What are you talking about?
8: I've been keeping a tail on Thumbs and his girlfriend for the past week.
3: His girl? You mean Vanessa isn't working for you?
8: Those two are in business for themselves, Mr. Kane. Or, should I say Mr. Murchis? Or Mr. Snapper? You pick the name, my friend. You have plenty of them.
3: The name is Kane. Toby Kane.
8: It's funny, you know. I've been chasing you for 5 years. From Earth to Saturn to Callisto. And then I catch you by helping you get out of a jam. Life's a little irony.
3: You've made a mistake, Captain.
8: Oh, forget it, Kane. We've already run you through a computer ID. We know who you are. Now, if you help me, I'll help you. I'll guarantee you full amnesty for any past offense. I'll promise you immunity for any crime you've committed. And that's a long, long list.
3: What's the catch?
8: Just what you might expect. The assignment I'd want you to handle is difficult, dangerous. Do you know why you were drugged, Kane? Because you must have found out too much about them. You must have stumbled onto something they want very much to conceal.
3: What's that?
8: Their real identities. Not Sam. He's exactly what he seems to be. A hopelessly inept con man. Hardly worth the paperwork it would take to arrest him. But the other, Vanessa and Mrs. Sorensen.
3: Mrs. Sorensen? What does she have to do with this?
8: Well, they're members of the most dangerous subversive group on Earth. We have good reason to think they and their friends are ready to commit treason.
3: Treason? Against who?
8: Against the entire world. Against the planet Earth.
3: Why, you're crazy. Are you saying those two women are plotting another moon revolt?
8: Oh, not alone, I assure you. There may be hundreds or even thousands of others ready to repeat the same madness of 5 years ago. We think that both of these women are related to the men that we thought had died in the crater Aristarchus.
3: Thought they died? Their graves are there.
8: Yes. But we're beginning to doubt the identities of the men buried in those graves. Now, we've begun to suspect that the Earth forces were victimized by a hoax. A con game, if you like.
3: You mean they're still alive? Arrigo and the others?
8: Well, we don't know how many, maybe only a handful, but I want you to continue to play the game you've always played, but this time on our side of the law.
3: What game?
8: Well, I want you to continue to be a cheat, a swindler, a liar, a pretender. Only I want you to victimize a very special group of suckers. A group we've observed closely for the past year. Now, we know their habits. We know their meeting place. We know everything. Except their plans for the moon. And that's what I want you to find out.
3: Well, why should I be successful?
8: Because you're going to have another face change, Kane. An official one this time. Here, we want you to look like the man in this photograph.
3: My God.
8: That's right. It's the man they call Arrigo. Here's the printout. Now, you take these, Kane. They contain every available fact in the life of Arrigo. 10 biographers couldn't have collected so much data if they'd conducted 10 years' worth of research apiece.
3: Well, it's still not going to work. Even if I learn every single fact there is to know, there'll be other facts that could trip me up.
8: Yes, we recognize that possibility.
3: It won't be enough to have Arrigo's face, even his voice, memory, and manner. There are certain things about people, things that can't deceive those who are close to them.
8: Yes, but they'll want to believe, Kane. Don't you see? These people have been waiting for Arrigo as if he was some kind of messiah come to rescue them from oppression. Oh, they'll welcome you without suspicion.
3: A million things can go wrong.
8: Yes, and then you're a dead man. Well, it's the gamble you'll have to take or reject.
3: The alternative, of course, is jail.
8: Yes. A prison asteroid, Kane. You live out the rest of your life on a barren rock in space.
3: And if I do this thing? Amnesty?
8: That's correct.
3: What a shame. And I was just getting to like this face. There's an old saying that one must set a thief to catch a thief. But does it really apply here? Can a swindler, a con man, and a criminal have enough brains and heart to overcome a group of dangerous insurgents? Can Toby Kane walk into their midst and learn their most important secrets? Or will he die in the attempt? We'll find out shortly in Act 3. It was 3 months before Captain Moffat of the Interplanetary Police was able to put his plan into action. The actual face change took only a week. The recuperation took 2 weeks. But the rest of the time was spent in educating Toby Kane to talk, think, and feel like the rebel called Arrigo. Finally, they knew there was nothing further they could do but send Arrigo on his mission, beginning with the first name on top of the list of suspected sympathizers.
9: Come in, Mr. Duncan. Won't you sit down?
3: Thank you, Doctor.
9: Well, shall we get right down to it? I always believe that...
3: Something wrong, Doctor?
9: No, it's nothing. It's just that for a moment you looked rather familiar, like someone I knew a very long time ago.
3: I see. Can I take this chair?
9: Oh, yes, please. We'll just talk informally at first. You can tell me what your problem is, and I'll tell you whether or not I believe that psychotherapy can be helpful.
3: Well, I'm not sure I can describe the problem. I've been having fits of depression lately. I've been having strange dreams every night.
9: Yes, can you describe one of these dreams?
3: Well, last night, for instance, I dreamed that I was walking in outer space, surrounded by stars and meteors. I was just alone.
9: Alone?
3: But then I looked below me and saw a soft, glowing object. It looked warm and friendly and inviting. Once I had been afraid of it. Once I had thought of it as being cold and airless and alien. But now, I knew it was home.
9: And what was this object?
3: It was the moon. And it was mine.
9: Who are you?
3: Does this dream mean anything to you, Doctor? If it doesn't, then I think we're wasting each other's time.
9: Who are you?
3: I'm a ghost, Doctor. A ghost from Aristarchus. But a very solid ghost. Here, take my hand.
9: Arrigo. Arrigo!
3: Yes, Doctor, Arrigo. I've been a long time getting back.
9: But we were so sure that you were killed.
3: I survived. Now I'm here. And now I'm ready to help. I've heard that there are plans, Dr. Sullivan.
9: Oh, yes, yes, yes. There are good plans. This time we won't make the same mistakes. We're going to be ready before we strike.
3: And when will that be?
9: Well, the date hasn't been set. There's been too much disagreement among the members of the Central Committee. But now, maybe now, with a new leader among us.
3: How, Doctor? How will it begin?
9: Well, in the only way left to us, Arrigo, we won't begin on the moon, but on Earth.
3: Earth?
9: We're beginning right here. Preparing our weapons right in the camp of the enemy.
3: What weapons do you have?
9: Moon-to-Earth missiles with atomic warheads. The weapons we should have had before the revolt. The only weapon that will give us the iron fist we need to make our voices heard. By the time we're ready to declare the moon a sovereign power, we'll be pointing the warheads at the continents of Earth. We won't fire them if our demands are met.
3: And if not?
9: Then we'll make sure that Earth never forgets the price of tyranny.
3: But how can you build these missiles? Where?
9: I'll show you, Arrigo.
3: How strange, Doctor. So much noise in a hospital.
9: Well, this is a very unusual hospital, Arrigo. Populated by a very unusual breed of lunatics.
3: Lunatics? Yes.
9: The idea came to us 5 years ago. What would be a better hiding place for our activities than a mental home? So, we built this hospital and filled its rooms and wards only with patients marked by that special madness of the moon children.
3: It was a brilliant idea.
9: Well, what you see here is only the tip of the iceberg. That noise you hear comes from below. I'm an underground missile factory. We'll go on a tour of inspection later. But right now, we have a meeting to attend.
3: Then we were expected.
9: I've alerted all the members of the Central Committee. They're in the main conference room. I don't have to tell you that this is a great moment for all of us. Please come this way. Ladies and gentlemen... Arrigo.
10: Arrigo.
11: Arrigo.
10: Arrigo.
11: Arrigo.
10: Arrigo. You fools. This is not Arrigo. This is not my son.
9: No, wait. You must give him a chance.
10: You think I wouldn't know my own son? This man is an imposter. An impersonator. You've been duped by a police spy, Selwyn.
9: But I've talked to him. I've asked him questions that no one but Arrigo himself could answer. Well, you must remember it's been years since you've seen him, Mrs. Sorensen.
3: Mrs. Sorensen? So that's what you're calling yourself now, Mother, huh? Whatever happened to the name, Mrs. Lincoln?
10: You think you're very clever, don't you?
3: I remember how you picked that name. Out of an old history book. Where did you get Sorensen from, Mother?
10: You think you can convince me, don't you? But you're wrong, the imposter. You really are my son. Sing it. Sing the song we used to sing together when you were a little boy.
3: I
11: I don't think I can remember it.
10: My son would never forget that song.
11: It's been so many years.
10: Arrigo would never forget. But Arrigo is dead. And you must die too.
11: Now, wait, wait. Listen to me. Mother, if you'll just look at me more closely. Like this.
1: Look out, he's got her. Don't shoot. You'll hit Mrs. Sorensen.
11: That's right, everybody. You'll hurt your friend, Mrs. Sorensen. And if you don't let me out of this place, I'll hurt her myself.
1: She's an old woman.
11: Yes, and I haven't killed an old woman for days. I'm feeling the urge right now. So let me out.
8: This is marvelous, Kane. Absolutely marvelous. With this information, you can wipe out this nest of rebels in 6 hours.
11: They were so anxious to believe that Arrigo had returned that they forgot to be cautious.
8: Well, you've done a magnificent job, Kane. A magnificent job for us and for the entire world.
11: I don't want any medals, Captain. I just want that freedom you promised me.
8: Well, a medal would be a lot easier.
11: What was that?
8: Freedom is the only thing I can't grant you, Kane. I know I made your promises.
11: What are you talking about? What's that gun for?
8: I wish things could be different, Kane. You've accomplished something that I could never have done by myself. You saved thousands, perhaps millions of lives. But that doesn't blind me to the fact that you're a criminal. A dangerous criminal who can't be turned loose in society.
11: I can't believe this. After you swore...
8: The only oath I've ever taken sacred is the oath of my office.
11: And you're not sending me to any prison, Asteroid Moffat. You'll have to kill me.
8: I'm a policeman, Kane, not an executioner. But I can be both if you force me.
11: Well, then you'll have to be both.
8: Don't let you...
6: Are you all right? Have you been hit?
11: My leg.
6: Stay where you are. I'll get a doctor.
11: Vanessa, you killed him. You killed Moffat.
6: To save you. And to save us.
11: Well, then you're one of them, too. The Moon Rebels.
6: Mrs. Sorensen told me what happened. I thought you might return here, that you would never meet Moffat on his home ground.
11: Well, then why don't you kill me, too? I know as much as Moffat does.
6: Please try to understand. They didn't know who you were at the hospital. They didn't know you were Toby Kane.
11: Toby Kane? That doesn't make any sense.
6: Mrs. Sorensen didn't know you were Kane. That's why she accused you of being an imposter.
11: I don't understand.
6: Listen, and listen hard. I was the one who got Sam Thomas to send for you. I drugged you because we planned to kidnap you, to take you to the hospital where we hope to restore your memory, to help you recall the past.
11: They tried that at the Army hospital.
6: Yes, we know. Your memory was destroyed the night we died in the crater Aristarchus. Most of us escaped, but... You were brought down by a fire bullet. You were wearing an Earth uniform so that you were mistaken for one of them and brought to a hospital on Earth. We didn't know the true facts then. We thought you'd been killed. But after the war, we found records. Records that made us believe that you were alive, Arrigo. Truly alive.
11: Arrigo?
6: Yes. You're Arrigo. The face you wear is your own face. What an ironic joke on Captain Moffat. He gave you back the face you were born with.
11: And Mrs. Sorensen?
6: Your mother. She did believe you were an imposter because she knew that her son was wearing the face of Toby Kane. She never expected to see Arrigo with his own face.
11: I can't believe it. I don't remember anything before the hospital. They had me convinced that I was an Earth soldier. I never knew why I hated the fact so much.
6: You will remember. We need you to remember. We need you to lead us. And I need you to love me. Look at me, Toby Kane, Arrigo. I am your wife.
12: Here it is, Colonel. A recorded message from the moon base.
13: Put it on the screen, you idiot. Let's hear what this madman has to say.
12: Yes, sir.
13: I can't understand it. A whole garrison of moon troops surrendering without firing a shot. And now this lunatic with his demands.
12: All ready, Colonel.
13: Well, play it, play it.
14: My name is Arrigo.
13: It is him.
14: My name is Arrigo. And I am spokesman for the provisional government of Luna. The moon is no longer a satellite of Earth. From this day forward, the moon is an independent world, with full sovereign powers to choose its own leaders and determine its own future. We are prepared to defend this independence with our lives, because we are the children of the moon, and the moon is ours. And so the children of the moon, the lunatics, whose first revolt failed, have once again asserted their right to independence. Will it succeed this time? Have they prepared themselves enough to convince the powers of Earth to let them find their own destiny? The answer to that question is in another story and another time. I'll be back shortly.

0: Will it ever really happen? Now that man has walked on the moon, will the next step be colonization? Will the moon become a new homeland where men will live in an artificial atmosphere, eclipsed by the great green globe of Earth, and yet become strangely devoted to the cold and rocky world they call home? Stranger things have happened. Our cast included Bob Reddick, Joan Shea, William Griffiths, and Jackson Beck. The entire production was under the direction of Hyman Brown. And now, a preview of our next tale.
1: Why are you doing this to me?
2: My thoughts guided me. They found your ship. They found you.
1: What do you want from me?
2: No more searching. Your hands are my hands.
1: No.
2: Your eyes are my eyes.
1: It's impossible.
2: I live again in the sunlight again. We live.
1: No.
2: We share this body. I survive in this body. No more darkness, no more aloneness. I survive in this body.
1: You can't take over another person's body.
2: We share this body.
1: It's indecent.
2: But this body must adjust to the heat of this planet. It's too warm.
1: I'm so hot.
2: We are hot. We must do something about the heat.
1: What's wrong with me?
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my rediscovery. 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When I look in the mirror, what I see is so ugly. I turn around and I just start running. 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I just want to be free, I just want to be free. I wish I had wings so I could jump off a cliff. And instead of falling to my death, I would fly in the wind. I'd soar in the skies, finally feel alive. No longer haunted by the thoughts of wanting to die. But what if I fly and my wings stop working? I drop right out of the sky and fall on another person. Even if I'm hurting, it doesn't make it okay to hurt someone else. And honestly, it's not even justifiable to hurt myself. That's why I transform this negative energy into positive creativity. Only good vibes to everyone in my proximity. Shout out to my family. Thanks for always supporting me. I always believed in myself, but your assurance meant more to me. I know I've said some nasty things that's really hurt feelings, but that's because I was hurting and my motives were transformed into that of a villain's. I just wanted to cause pain and destruction to as many people as I could, but I wasn't evil. I was misunderstood. I didn't know how to properly channel my emotions, so I spewed out poison. But now I've discovered the antidote. I cherish my life because there's hope. It gets better, things do change. To appreciate the good times, I had to experience pain. And I'll never be the same, but I'll always remember who I was. I used to be filled with so much hate, but now I realize that hate is just undiscovered love. We must rediscover ourselves because we get lost in this life. We get distracted and only focus on sight. We find justification in what we see. It's all an illusion. Because when we see things, we automatically jump to conclusions. But it's not what we see, it's what we feel. And love is the only way to know that it's real.

What's the thing?

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1: Milford! No, you must...
2: Get out of my boy. Way, Hansford.
1: Dollar!
3: Grab
1: yeah,
3: him!
1: Get him away from that window! Don't
4: hey,
1: let
4: you,
1: him
4: you.
1: Jump!
4: Hey, you,
1: hop,
4: no, no, no, you don't!
1: Let go of me! Let go of me, you fool!
4: No, no. There are better ways of making a big splash in life.
1: Get away!
4: Well, nice try, Sonny. Now pay attention to teacher. I didn't know I had it in me.
1: Oh, goodness gracious, Dollar. Did you have to hit him so hard? I hope you haven't killed him. He isn't too strong, you know.
4: Don't worry. There. Now, Mr. Farnsworth, would you mind telling me on whose head have I the dubious pleasure to be sitting?
1: That, sir, is Milford Brooks III. His policy with this company is in the amount of $2 million.
4: Wow.
5: Yes.
1: And the boy seems bent on committing suicide. Dollar, I want you to stop him.
4: What do you want me to do? Threaten him with death?
1: Anything, anything. The conditions of his policy are such that we would be forced to meet with the claim in the event of his suicide. Oh, I say, Dollar, sitting on his head that way, aren't you in danger of smothering the boy?
4: Smothering him doesn't worry me, but these crew haircuts don't make very comfortable cushions. I'll move down a little. Now, there. Okay. So far, I know this kid is insured for $2 million and that his policy pays off on suicide. What else?
1: One half hour ago, Milford Brooks walked into this office and changed the beneficiary in his policy.
4: Uh-huh.
1: Then, sir, he proceeded to demand, not request, mind you, but demand a loan of $500,000.
4: Quite a touch.
1: When I explained to him that there were no provisions for a loan in his policy, he threatened suicide.
4: Which would cost you $2 million. So all we have to do is keep him alive, huh?
1: And he's managed to make that no small problem. His choice of a new beneficiary is downright frightening. One of the most notorious gamblers in the East. His name is Hatcher, Harold Hatcher.
4: Ouch.
1: Oh, do you know him?
4: Sure. That kid's been a post office pinup boy for a lot of years.
1: Well, that's the situation. I'm engaging you to protect Milford Brooks' future. Dollar, I want you to protect the boy. Give him something to live for. You know, an interest in life.
4: An interest in life? Well, then, let's see. I know. Here. This should help.
1: What's that you've got there?
4: Well, it's what's commonly referred to in the more successful of bachelor circles as my little black book.
1: Oh.
4: Well, now, let's see. Ruby? No. Her favorite expression is drop dead. Bernadine? No. She'd be the new beneficiary by midnight.
1: Oh, dear.
4: Now, here. Here's the one. Butter. Say, Farnsworth, would you mind passing me that phone? The one with the long cord?
1: Oh, no.
4: Lie still, Buster. My little friend here is showing signs of life.
1: Here you are. Maybe you should let him breathe a bit more.
4: Don't worry. He'll be all right. Hello. Oh, hello. I want to call New York. Yeah. Hudson, 24292.
1: Dollar, you're not thinking of taking this boy to New York, are you?
4: Well, I'm going there myself. You want me to keep an eye on him, don't you? Now, don't fret, Farnsworth. All is not lost.
1: You do worry me, sitting on his chest that way.
4: Hello? Hello, Butter? This is Johnny. Yeah, I'll be in town tonight. I want to see you. And look, here's what I want you to do. Yes, it's all right to say over the telephone. Yeah, I want you to reserve a table at the hatchery in my name for 10 o'clock tonight. Will you do that? Okay, I'll see you at your apartment in a few hours. But, honey, I can't make it any earlier. I'm sitting up on a sick friend. Okay, goodbye.
1: I'm not sure that I agree with your methods.
4: Huh?
1: Ow! What's the matter? Did he hit you?
4: Hit me?
2: He bit me.
0: Expense account item 3. Liquor, $18. Keeping Milford Brooks III peaceful seemed to be the immediate problem. And a bottle of rare old brandy seemed to be the immediate answer. I poured most of it into him, and by the time he started to tick again, he'd gone through the unusual process of going to sleep sober and waking up enchanted. I loaded him into my car, and we headed for New York. As we passed through New Haven, he opened one eye, looked up, saw the Yale Bowl, and gave 3 cheers for old Eli.
3: Ray, Ray, Ray,
0: Ray. Oh, old Yale would sure be proud of you. Why anybody would want to insure you for $2 million is more than I can figure.
3: My daddy loved me very much, and my mother loved me very much.
0: Now, that's nice.
3: And not only that, but I love somebody very much. And not only that, but I hate somebody very much.
0: That's interesting.
3: You know something? Next to one other guy, I hate you more than anybody else.
0: Oh, here, lover boy, it's the cocktail hour again. Time for your bottle. Rolling along the Merritt Parkway, I felt very much alone with my thoughts. And believe me, they weren't very pleasant company. The way it stacked up for me, Brooks had built up a fat gambling debt with Harold Hatcher and had been forced into making him his beneficiary. The suicide threat that he was holding over the insurance company was a little tougher to figure. Unless he was trying to finance a trip for himself to get away from the man with a murder motive, Hatcher. My hungry little mind nibbled away on those unsavory morsels of food for thought all the way to Butter's apartment.
3: Hey. Hey, where are you taking me? I want to go to New York.
0: If you don't behave, Buster, I'll punch your ticket.
5: Johnny, darling, welcome to New York.
3: Well, that's the fastest trip I ever had.
0: Quiet.
5: Well, where did you find this?
0: In a box of Cracker Jack. Let us in, dear.
5: I don't know about you. Some men bring me flowers, some bring me candy. What do you bring me? A boiled owl in a Brooks Brothers suit.
3: Pleased to meet you.
0: Yeah, let's trot him into the bedroom, honey.
5: You'd look more at home in the bathtub. I need to pull down the cover.
0: All right. Now, come on, Buster. Lie down.
3: Charm, charm, charm.
0: That kid's liquor sure can hold him.
5: How long have you been playing nursemaid to this bottle baby?
0: Get behind that bar, sweet, and I'll tell you all about it.
5: Sure. Horrible examples don't seem to bother you, do they?
0: If you knew how that guy has been bothering me.
5: What did he do to you?
0: Well, let's just say he put the bite on me. Oh, gosh, the river sure does look pretty tonight.
5: Bourbon and soda?
0: Now, please, anything but brandy. I've been sniffing that second hand all the way from Hartford. Butter, see that big boat out there?
5: Mm-hmm.
0: Oh, I sure would like to be on it. With you, sailing off to faraway romantic places.
5: Get with it, darling. That's the 125th Street Ferry.
0: Oh.
5: Here's your drink. Come on now. Tell Butter all about it.
0: So friend Bourbon and I proceeded to tell her all about it. It wasn't easy. Everything about her kept flagging down my train of thought. The longer she looked at me, the less I wanted of Milford Brooks III. And the more I wanted of beautiful Butter the first and only. She was a sympathetic listener to my story until I gave her the answer to her first and only question.
5: And where do I fit into all this?
0: Well, baby, I thought you understood. My job is to give this poor misguided boy something to live for. That's you.
5: Well.
0: Now, honey, hold everything. Don't go getting your corn all popped. You misunderstand. I really mean it. I thought if he'd just got a look at you and realize that things like you exist, why, you'd make any man glad to be alive. Oh, come on now, Butter. Melt a little. I wouldn't let anything happen to you. You know that.
5: Did I hurt you?
0: Oh, no. I'm getting used to it. People have been taking pokes at me all day.
5: I'm sorry.
0: Ah, that's better.
5: You want some more bourbon?
0: I want some more you.
5: Well, help yourself.

0: Honey, it's getting late. Let's make this the last drink.
1: What time is it?
0: Oh, it's 20 to 10. Oh. My reservation at the hatchery is for 10. Here.
1: Thanks. Cigarette? Oh, empty. Some more out in the other room. I'll get them.
0: I'd love to get you on a slow boat to China.
1: Johnny!
0: Oh, I'm coming.
1: He's gone.
0: What? Well, he can't be.
1: But he is. The window's wide open.
0: Oh, the fire escape. What a smart guy I am. Trading 3 drinks of bourbon for $2 million on the hoof. Oh, that's the biggest bar check I ever picked up.

0: That's a big bar check for anyone to pick up. As a matter of fact, it's a bigger bar check than you've ever heard of anyone picking up before. And that should give you an idea of what to expect in the second act as you follow this new CBS series starring Dick Powell in the title role, yours truly, Johnny Dollar.
1: Well, nobody could say I wasn't working fast. I'd only been in town for an hour, and I'd already succeeded in losing Mildred Brooks III. I spent another hour of his all-too-short life expectancy unsuccessfully shaking down the neighborhood for him. And then, feeling very much like a bloodhound that had flunked his sniffing exam, I went back to Butter's apartment.
2: No luck, Johnny.
1: Oh, sure, plenty of luck. All bad.
2: Is there anything I can do to help?
1: A kiss for luck.
2: What are you going to do?
1: Nothing. Just a little phone call.
3: Police headquarters.
1: This is Johnny Dollar. Give me missing persons.
3: Any particular one?
1: Don't be a wise guy. Lieutenant Fisher.
3: Yes, sir.
4: Lieutenant Fisher.
1: Fisher, this is Johnny Dollar.
4: Hello, Dollar. Who'd you lose?
1: One man, my mind, and if I'm not careful, my professional reputation. The guy's name is Brooks, Milford III. Got anything on him?
4: Hold on.
1: All right.
2: Don't look at me like that. It wasn't all my fault.
4: Dollar?
1: Yeah?
4: We haven't found him yet, but we think we know where he is.
1: Huh?
4: The Hudson River. At 11:15 tonight, his top coat, complete with identification, was found taking a ride on the 125th Street Ferry.
1: Oh. Anything else?
4: Nothing much. A package of matches was found under the coat, monogram. You don't happen to know anybody whose initials are H.H., do you?
1: H.H.?
4: Yeah.
1: There's always Horace Height. Thanks, Fisher. I'll check back with you later.
4: I'll be here.
1: H.H., Harold Hatcher.
2: What are you mumbling about? Bad news?
1: Looks like about $2 million worth. They found Milford's coat on the 125th Street Ferry.
2: You and your faraway romantic places.
1: Very funny. I'll see you later, honey, and maybe about 11. Expense account, item 4. Nightclubs. $28. Harold Hatcher's hatchery was in a cellar under a hotel, but the prices were high enough to raid a penthouse. The club was draped in too much satin, its lady customers in too little. The decor was French provincial, the music was Brazilian, and the food was from Dixie. The drinks looked weak and the waiters looked strong. All in all, the joint was a sight for sore eyes, for making them sore. The only pretty thing in the place was a blonde. She came strolling up to my table, her hips unconsciously sending subtle little messages back to the rumba band. She opened her mouth, slid her tongue over her lower lip, and let a few warm, soft words slide out.
5: Looking for someone?
1: Well, you'll do until the real thing comes along. Sit down.
5: Thanks. I won't have a drink.
1: Well, I didn't ask you.
5: My name is Janelle.
1: Janelle? Wow, that's a nice name.
5: I understand you were asking about Mr. Hatcher.
1: Well, I asked if he was in. The waiter said he wasn't. Do you know him?
5: More than somewhat. What do you want to see him about?
1: A mutual friend, Milford Brooks.
5: Uh-huh. I know most of the quiet clothes boys around here, so you aren't a cop. You don't look like the type that would be a society friend of the Brooks family, so what are you?
1: I'll ignore that. Is Hatcher around?
5: He might be.
1: Then come on. Where's his office?
5: The top of those stairs.
1: Can I expect any trouble getting in?
5: You won't have any trouble.
1: How do you know?
5: Because Harold sent me down here to look you over.
1: Oh.
5: I think you're all right.
1: So, I've won myself the good housekeeping seal of approval, huh?
5: Keeping a house with you would meet with my approval.
1: I ran for my life at a slow walk up the stairs. When I located the door to Hatcher's office, I knocked once and went in.
6: Come on in.
1: Thanks. So I'm Johnny Dollar. I was hired by East Coast Underwriters to protect the interest of a kid named Milford Brooks III.
6: Now, what's that supposed to mean to me?
1: You know him, don't you?
6: Well, he isn't exactly one of my boozing buddies.
1: How much money does he owe you?
6: Well, we've got him on the books for a few bob. Why?
1: They picked up his top coat tonight on the 125th Street Ferry. He wasn't in it. It might have been suicide. It might have been a knockover made to look like a suicide. What's your choice?
6: What do you get off asking me about my choice?
1: Where were you between 11 and 11:30 tonight?
6: What's it to you?
1: I thought you might like to rehearse some answers. The law will be asking some questions real soon now.
6: I don't know why I should tell you, but I was driving around in my car getting some air.
1: Oh, now you'll have to do better than that. They found one of your match folders under Brooks' coat.
6: You're out of your mind. Let me ask you. The kid owed me a couple of $100,000. You think I'm going around knocking off my own assets?
1: Hatcher, I don't know whether you're stupid or bright.
6: Don't worry about it. I know.
1: What about that insurance policy?
6: What insurance policy?
1: Now, look, Hatcher, we're big boys. We both know that changing a beneficiary in an insurance policy is a legal transaction. That means witnesses. That means it isn't secret.
6: What are you talking about?
1: But you and East Coast Underwriters and I know all know that Brooks made you the beneficiary in his policy and that you stand to come into $2 million when they fish out his body.
6: I don't know anything about it.
1: Motives don't come much bigger.
6: I'm telling you, this is all news to me, and you and nobody else is going to make me move off that story.
1: I feel the same about mine. It doesn't take a genius to know that Brooks didn't love you $2 million worth. There's only one logical reason for his making you the beneficiary. You forced him into it. Who'd believe anything else?
6: Who cares? They'd have to prove it. And brother, that can't be done. Now, how would you... Yeah. Okay, Rocky, thanks for the news. Take the inspector into the bar and buy him a drink. I'll be right down. Dollar, did you turn me in?
1: They're here, huh?
6: Yeah.
1: No, I didn't turn you in. I'm not a cop. Here, have a cigarette.
6: Thanks. Here's a light. Well, come on. Maybe they just want to sell me some tickets to the policeman's ball.
1: For a guy in a hot spot, Hatcher was certainly a cool customer. I followed him out of the office, down the stairs, and back into the club. Janelle was sitting there right where I'd left her. And I thought to myself, now there's a gal who should never sit down. She looks so pretty standing up.
6: Janelle, buy Mr. Dollar a drink. I have to go play 20 questions with some fellas in the bar.
5: Sure, baby. Anything you say. Anything.
6: I'll see you, Dollar.
1: Yeah.
5: How'd you make out?
1: Well, you can never tell about a guy like that. He's a smart boy, strong, silent type.
5: Wouldn't talk, huh? A real close-mouth act. About what?
1: Oh, just a little doodad. $2 million life insurance policy.
5: Wait a minute. That young Brooks kid?
1: That's right.
5: I knew it. Tried to tell him he'd get into trouble, but he wouldn't listen to me.
1: Oh, you knew about it, huh? I suppose you also know what was behind it.
5: Sure, Milford owed him some money. A lot of money. It's in writing.
1: What kind of writing?
5: It's a personal note that Brooks was going to get back if he made Harold beneficiary.
1: Well, where is this note?
5: Do I look like the kind of girl who'd put the finger on her boyfriend?
1: You look like the kind of girl who'd do anything if she wanted to.
5: Thanks. I'll give you a slight hint. It's in his office. You'll find it in the inside pocket of one of his suits in the wardrobe. What are you waiting for? I'll watch the bar.
1: Nothing, sweetheart. Nothing at all. Whatever her reasons, Mr. Harold Hatcher's little female playmate was trying awful hard to send him up on a murder rap. And I was going to try awful hard not to let her down. Back in Hatcher's office, I found myself alone in a room with a telephone. And being a guy who can never resist a free call, I unleashed the magic wonders of the AT&T.
7: This better be you, Johnny Dollar.
1: Shh, quiet, Butter. I've only got a few seconds.
7: It seems that's all you ever have for me. Now, if you...
1: Look, Angel, just another hour. I'll get you a nice present.
7: I don't care if you're another century. And as for presents, the last one you brought me was a drunk, and you even let him get away from me. Good night.
1: Life presents a gloomy picture ever downward toward the tomb. Having wasted those few precious moments of an already misspent youth, I decided I'd better get on my pony before Mr. Hatcher showed up. I found Milford Brooks' personal note in one of Hatcher's suits, all right. As a matter of fact, I found something in all his suits. A great big glimmer of light. Expense account, item 5. Taxi fare, $10. I left the office in a hurry, Janelle at her table and Hatcher at his bar. I got out of the club and into a taxi parked a half block down the street. There, I waited until my favorite suspect left the hatchery and piled into another cab, and off we went. On a chase that would have made Ben Hur look like a plowing bee. We skittered over to Lexington and headed uptown. At 72nd, the cab turned right and pulled to a stop. My driver was on his toes, and his toes were on his brake. We stopped, too, half a block behind.
8: You want I should wait, huh?
1: No, here you are. Keep the change.
8: Hey, thanks.
1: It was a garage that belonged to a residence on the parallel street a block away. The living quarters upstairs were dark enough to look interesting. I indulged in a bit of genteel breaking and entering. Entering that old barn didn't take much breaking. I crept up the stairs. It sounded like they were left over from an old ghost story. And so did the first voice I heard when I stopped halfway up.
9: We've got to be careful, especially about that Johnny Dollar. Are you sure he didn't follow you?
1: That voice sounded awfully dry to be coming from a guy who supposedly had spent most of the night snoozing in the bottom of the Hudson River. It was Mildred Brooks III.
10: Get up on your feet, Brooks.
9: Well, now, wait a minute. I
10: started this thing slugging you, and I might as well finish it the same way.
11: Leave him alone, you.
10: Now, pull in the claws, Angel. And sit on his lap.
11: You hard-footed hick. I'll kill you.
9: Get off of me. Huh? I should have known better than to get mixed up with a low-class female like you.
11: Why, you punk.
10: Now, hold it. We pushed the lady around enough, Brooks.
9: Tell me to be careful, will you? Why didn't you think of that before you led him here?
11: Wipe your nose, little boy.
10: Now, don't you go getting fat-headed, gorgeous. Neither one of you are exactly what I'd call masterminds. When you planted that match folder on a little boy Blue Blood's topcoat on the ferry boat, you both should have been more careful.
5: You think so?
10: You bet I think so. If I were planning a piece of evidence to incriminate Mr. Harold Hatcher, I would have left a cigarette lighter. I found one in the pocket of every suit he owns back there in his closet in the club. It wasn't hard to figure out that that guy never carries a book of matches.
9: What do you want?
10: I'm only interested in one thing. Saving the insurance company $2 million. And Buster, I think you've done it for me.
9: Dollar, I...
10: This is insurance fraud. It has been ever since you put on that fake suicide attempt. Trying to extort $500,000 out of the company.
9: Dollar, wait a minute.
10: Ah, come on. We're leaving.
12: You heard him, Dollar.
11: Harold.
9: Hatcher.
12: He said, wait a minute. He wants to talk.
10: Yeah, everybody wants to get in on the act. How did you get here?
12: When the police in this town think maybe a guy's jumped off a ferry boat and nobody's seen him do it, they check the counters on the turnstiles at each end. In the case of Brooks, as many people got off that boat as got on.
10: Well, it makes sense. They'd hardly hold a guy because somebody lost a topcoat.
11: How did you know we were here?
12: You know me, baby. You never go any place I don't know about. Okay, Brooks, you felt like talking. Now I feel like listening. Get it up.
9: Well, I don't know what you mean.
10: I know what you mean, Hatcher. One, he gave you a big, fat $2 million motive for murder. And two, he did his best to make it look like you did murder him with that broken-down match cover plant on the ferry boat. It's just that simple.
12: And you, baby?
11: Harold, please.
12: You put him up to it, didn't you, you cheap little muscler? Trying to get rid of me, will you?
11: No, Harold!
10: Now, calm down, Hatcher. You don't need any gun around here. They're tame.
12: Well, maybe I'm not. Since so many people have gone to so much trouble to hand me a nice, easy way to make $2 million, maybe I'll just go ahead and make it. I'll show these amateurs how these things are really done. Come on, Brooks. How'd you like to go for a nice, cool half a ferry boat ride?
9: No, Hatcher. No. Look, it's her fault. I'll give you anything you want.
12: You're wrong, sonny boy. You're going to give me everything.
9: No. No. You can't. Let me out of here!
10: Brooks bolted for the door. Hatcher snapped a shot at him. And I hit Hatcher with a do-or-die tackle from behind. The gun flew out of his hand.
12: No, you don't.
10: I beat him to it and swung it straight into his skull.
1: Half the people in the room were lying there bleeding. Brooks from gunshot, Hatcher from gun butt. Janelle and I stood there panting. But believe me, not for each other. We stood that way until the police arrived.

0: Dollar, it's beyond me. I sent you out to protect the life of a very important policyholder, and now where are we? Standing in a hospital corridor, worrying about whether he's going to live or die.
1: As far as I'm concerned, Mr. Farnsworth, you're only half right. I'm just standing in a hospital corridor.
0: Oh, Dollar, you're heartless.
1: Well, if you'd been bitten where he bit me, you wouldn't care if he lived or died either. I'm getting out of here.
0: Well, where are you going?
1: It'll be explained in my expense account under miscellaneous expense. Oh, don't fall over when you come to an item for
0: $318. $318? For what?
1: Not for what, Farnsworth. For whom? Expense account total. And it all adds up to a little matter of $1,182.23. Which you may say, Mr. Farnsworth, is a lot of money for one man to spend in 2 days. But you must bear in mind that the amount at stake was $2 million. And you know the price of steak these days. It might comfort you to know that I just returned from the hospital. Brooks was strong enough to make a full statement, which you will find enclosed. This in itself should prove sufficient to establish evidence of attempted fraud against your company, allowing you to immediately avoid his policy. It boils down to one sentence, to wit. Brooks and Janelle wanted to get rid of Hatcher so that they could live happily ever after. Knowing those two, they never had a chance. And oh yes, that that miscellaneous item, the one for $318, it was a bracelet for a certain party who made this special investigation for me very special. Oh, if you want a receipt for this item, I'll send you a lock of her hair. Yours, truly, Johnny Dollar.

0: So, with the final signature on his expense account, Dick Powell as Johnny Dollar has just closed the books on his first adventure in this new CBS series. The script for tonight's broadcast was written by Paul Dudley and Gil Dowd, and the music was created and conducted by Dick Arant. The entire production was under the direction of Tony Leader. Be sure to tune in again next week when the expense account covers Special Investigation Singapore, another unusual adventure starring Dick Powell in...
1: Yours, truly, Johnny Dollar.
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3: Milford! No, you must
4: get out of my boy. Way, Farnsworth. Dollar!
3: Got
4: yeah,
3: get him away from that window! Don't
1: hey, you,
3: let
1: you!
3: Jump.
1: Hey, no, you don't!
4: Let go of me! Let go of me, you fool!
1: No. There are better ways of making a big splash in life.
4: Get away!
1: Well, nice try, Sonny. Now pay attention to teacher. I didn't know I had it in me.
4: Oh, goodness gracious, Dollar. Did you have to hit him so hard? I hope you haven't killed him. He isn't too strong, you know.
1: Don't worry. There. Now, Mr. Farnsworth, would you mind telling me on whose head have I the dubious pleasure to be sitting?
4: That, sir, is Milford Brooks III. His policy with this company is in the amount of $2 million.
1: Wow.
5: Yes.
4: And the boy seems bent on committing suicide. Dollar, I want you to stop him.
1: What do you want me to do? Threaten him with death?
4: Anything. The conditions of his policy are such that we would be forced to meet with a claim in the event of his suicide. Oh, I say, Dollar, sitting on his head that way, aren't you in danger of smothering the boy?
1: Smothering him doesn't worry me, but these crew haircuts don't make very comfortable cushions. I'll move down a little. Now, there. Okay. So far, I know this kid is insured for $2 million and that his policy pays off on suicide. What else?
4: 1/2 hour ago, Milford Brooks walked into this office and changed the beneficiary in his policy.
1: Uh-huh.
4: Then, sir, he proceeded to demand, not request, mind you, but demand a loan of $500,000.
1: Quite a touch.
4: When I explained to him that there were no provisions for a loan in his policy, he threatened suicide.
1: Which would cost you $2 million. So all we have to do is keep him alive, huh?
4: And he's managed to make that no small problem. His choice of a new beneficiary is downright frightening. One of the most notorious gamblers in the East. His name is Hatcher, Harold Hatcher.
1: Ouch.
4: Oh, do you know him?
1: Sure. That kid's been a post office pinup boy for a lot of years.
4: Well, that's the situation. I'm engaging you to protect Milford Brooks' future. Dollar, I want you to protect the boy. Give him something to live for. You know, an interest in life.
1: An interest in life? Well, then, let's see. I know. Here. This should help.
4: What's that you got there?
1: Well, it's what's commonly referred to in the more successful of bachelor circles as my little black book.
4: Oh.
1: Well, now, let's see. Ruby? No. Her favorite expression is drop dead. Bernadine? No. She'd be the new beneficiary by midnight.
4: Oh, dear.
1: Now, here. Here's the one, butter. Say, Farnsworth, would you mind passing me that phone? The one with the long cord?
4: Oh, no.
1: Lie still, Buster. My little friend here is showing signs of life.
4: Here you are. Maybe you should let him breathe a bit more.
1: Don't worry. He'll be all right. Hello. Oh, hello. I want to call New York. Yeah. Hudson, 24292.
4: Dollar, you're not thinking of taking this boy to New York, are you?
1: Well, I'm going there myself. You want me to keep an eye on him, don't you? Now, don't fret, Farnsworth. All is not lost.
4: You do worry me, sitting on his chest that way.
1: Hello? Hello, Butter? This is Johnny. Yeah, I'll be in town tonight. I want to see you. And look, here's what I want you to do. Yes, yes, it's all right to say over the telephone. Now, I want you to reserve a table at the hatchery in my name for 10 o'clock tonight. Will you do that? Okay, I'll see you at your apartment in a few hours. But, honey, I can't make it any earlier. I'm sitting up on a sick friend. Okay, goodbye.
4: I'm not sure that I agree with your methods.
1: Huh?
4: Ow! What's the matter? Did he hit you?
1: Hit me? He bit me. Expense account, item 3. Liquor, $18. Keeping Milford Brooks III peaceful seemed to be the immediate problem. And a bottle of rare old brandy seemed to be the immediate answer. I poured most of it into him, and by the time he started to tick again, he'd gone through the unusual process of going to sleep sober and waking up enchanted. I loaded him into my car, and we headed for New York. As we passed through New Haven, he opened one eye, looked up, saw the Yale Bowl, and gave 3 cheers for old Eli.
2: Ray, Ray, Ray,
1: Oh,
2: Ray,
1: old Yale would sure be proud of you. Why anybody would want to insure you for $2 million is more than I can figure.
2: My daddy loved me very much, and my mother loved me very much.
1: Now, that's nice.
2: And not only that, but I love somebody very much. And not only that, but I hate somebody very much.
1: That's interesting.
2: You know something? Next to one other guy, I hate you more than anybody else.
1: Oh, here, lover boy, it's the cocktail hour again. Time for your bottle. Rolling along the Merritt Parkway, I felt very much alone with my thoughts. And believe me, they weren't very pleasant company. The way it stacked up for me, Brooks had built up a fat gambling debt with Harold Hatcher and had been forced into making him his beneficiary. The suicide threat that he was holding over the insurance company was a little tougher to figure. Unless he was trying to finance a trip for himself to get away from the man with a murder motive, Hatcher. My hungry little mind nibbled away on those unsavory morsels of food for thought all the way to Butter's apartment.
2: Hey. Hey, where are you taking me? I want to go to New York.
1: If you don't behave, Buster, I'll punch your ticket.
5: Johnny, darling, welcome to New York.
2: Well, that's the fastest trip I ever had.
1: Quiet.
5: Well, where did you find this?
1: In a box of Cracker Jack. Let us in, dear.
5: I don't know about you. Some men bring me flowers, some bring me candy. What do you bring me? A boiled owl in a Brooks Brothers suit.
2: Pleased to meet you.
1: Yeah, let's trot him into the bedroom, honey.
5: He'd look more at home in the bathtub. Let me pull down the cover.
1: All right. Now, come on, Buster. Lie down.
2: Charm, charm, charm.
1: That kid's liquor sure can hold him.
5: How long have you been playing nursemaid to this bottle baby?
1: Get behind that bar, sweet, and I'll tell you all about it.
5: Sure. Horrible examples don't seem to bother you, do they?
1: If you knew how that guy has been bothering me.
5: What did he do to you?
1: Well, let's just say he put the bite on me. Gosh, the river sure does look pretty tonight.
5: Bourbon and soda?
1: Now, please, anything but brandy. I've been sniffing that second hand all the way from Hartford. Butter, see that big boat out there?
5: Mm-hmm.
1: Oh, I sure would like to be on it. With you, sailing off to faraway romantic places.
5: Get with it, darling. That's the 125th Street Ferry.
1: Oh.
5: Here's your drink. Come on now. Tell Butter all about it.
1: So old friend Bourbon and I proceeded to tell her all about it. It wasn't easy. Everything about her kept flagging down my train of thought. The longer she looked at me, the less I wanted of Milford Brooks III. And the more I wanted of beautiful Butter I and only. She was a sympathetic listener to my story until I gave her the answer to her first and only question.
5: And where do I fit into all this?
1: Well, baby, I thought you understood. My job is to give this poor misguided boy something to live for. That's you.
5: Well.
1: Now, honey, hold everything. Don't go getting your corn all popped. You misunderstand. I really mean it. I thought if he'd just got to look at you and realize that things like you exist, why, You'd make any man glad to be alive. Oh, come on now, Butter. Melt a little. I wouldn't let anything happen to you. You know that.
5: Did I hurt you?
1: Oh, no. I'm getting used to it. People have been taking pokes at me all day.
5: I'm sorry.
1: Ah, that's better.
5: You want some more bourbon?
1: I want some more you.
5: Well, help yourself.

0: Honey, it's getting late. Let's make this the last drink.
1: What time is it?
0: Oh, it's 20 to 10. Oh. My reservation at the hatchery is for 10. Here.
1: Thanks. Cigarette? Oh, empty. Some more out in the other room, I'll get them.
0: I'd love to get you on a slow boat to China.
1: Johnny!
0: Oh, I'm coming.
1: He's gone.
0: What? Well, he can't be.
1: But he is. The window's wide open.
0: Oh, the fire escape. What a smart guy I am. Trading 3 drinks of bourbon for $2 million on the hoof. Oh, that's the biggest bar check I ever picked up.

0: That's a big bar check for anyone to pick up. As a matter of fact, it's a bigger bar check than you've ever heard of anyone picking up before. And that should give you an idea of what to expect in the second act as you follow this new CBS series starring Dick Powell in the title role, yours truly, Johnny Dollar.
1: Well, nobody could say I wasn't working fast. I'd only been in town for an hour, and I'd already succeeded in losing Mildred Brooks' affair. I spent another hour of his all-too-short life expectancy unsuccessfully shaking down the neighborhood for him. And then, feeling very much like a bloodhound that had flunked his sniffing exam, I went back to Butter's apartment.
2: No luck, Johnny.
1: Oh, sure, plenty of luck. All bad.
2: Is there anything I can do to help?
1: A kiss for luck.
2: What are you going to do?
1: Nothing. Just a little phone call.
3: Police headquarters.
1: This is Johnny Dollar. Give me missing persons.
3: Any particular one?
1: Don't be a wise guy. Lieutenant Fisher.
3: Yes, sir.
4: Lieutenant Fisher.
1: Fisher, this is Johnny Dollar.
4: Hello, Dollar. Who'd you lose?
1: One man, my mind, and if I'm not careful, my professional reputation. The guy's name is Brooks, Milford III. Got anything on him?
4: Hold on.
1: All right.
2: Don't look at me like that. It wasn't all my fault.
4: Dollar?
1: Yeah?
4: We haven't found him yet, but we think we know where he is.
1: Huh?
4: The Hudson River. At 11:15 tonight, his top coat, complete with identification, was found taking a ride on the 125th Street Ferry.
1: Oh. Anything else?
4: Nothing much. A package of matches was found under the coat, monogram. You don't happen to know anybody whose initials are H.H., do you?
1: H.H.?
4: Yeah.
1: There's always Horace Height.
4: Wise guy.
1: Thanks, Fisher. I'll check back with you later.
4: I'll be here.
1: H.H., Harold Hatcher.
2: Are you mumbling about bad news?
1: Looks like about $2 million worth. They found Milford's coat on the 125th Street Ferry.
2: You and your faraway romantic places.
1: Very funny. I'll see you later, honey, maybe about 11. Expense account, item 4. Nightclubs. $28. Harold Hatcher's hatchery was in a cellar under a hotel, but the prices were high enough to rate a penthouse. The club was draped in too much satin, its lady customers in too little. The decor was French provincial, the music was Brazilian, and the food was from Dixie. The drinks looked weak and the waiters looked strong. All in all, the joint was a sight for sore eyes, for making them sore. The only pretty thing in the place was a blonde. She came strolling up to my table, her hips unconsciously sending subtle little messages back to the rumba band. She opened her mouth, slid her tongue over her lower lip, and let a few warm, soft words slide out.
5: Looking for someone?
1: Well, you'll do until the real thing comes along. Sit down.
5: Thanks. I won't have a drink.
1: Well, I didn't ask you.
5: My name is Janelle.
1: Janelle? Wow, that's a nice name.
5: I understand you were asking about Mr. Hatcher.
1: Well, I asked if he was in. The waiter said he wasn't. Do you know him?
5: More than somewhat. What do you want to see him about?
1: A mutual friend, Milford Brooks.
5: Uh-huh. I know most of the quiet clothes boys around here, so you aren't a cop. You don't look like the type that would be a society friend of the Brooks family, so what are you?
1: I'll ignore that. Is Hatcher around?
5: He might be.
1: Then come on, where's his office?
5: The top of those stairs.
1: Can I expect any trouble getting in?
5: You won't have any trouble.
1: How do you know?
5: Because Harold sent me down here to look you over.
1: Oh.
5: I think you're all right.
1: So, I've won myself the good housekeeping seal of approval, huh?
5: Keeping a house with you would meet with my approval.
1: I ran for my life at a slow walk up the stairs. When I located the door to Hatcher's office, I knocked once and went in.
6: Come on in.
1: Thanks. So I'm Johnny Dollar. I was hired by East Coast Underwriters to protect the interest of a kid named Milford Brooks III.
6: Now, what's that supposed to mean to me?
1: You know him, don't you?
6: Well, he isn't exactly one of my boozing buddies.
1: How much money does he owe you?
6: Well, we've got him on the books for a few bob. Why?
1: They picked up his top coat tonight on the 125th Street Ferry. He wasn't in it. It might have been suicide, or it might have been a knockover made to look like a suicide. What's your choice?
6: What do you get off asking me about my choice?
1: Where were you between 11 and 11:30 tonight?
6: What's it to you?
1: I thought you might like to rehearse some answers. The law will be asking some questions real soon now.
6: I don't know why I should tell you, but I was driving around in my car getting some air.
1: Oh, now, you'll have to do better than that. They found one of your match folders under Brooks' coat.
6: You're out of your mind. Let me ask you. The kid owed me a couple of hundred thousand. You think I'm going around knocking off my own assets?
1: Hatcher, I don't know whether you're stupid or bright.
6: Don't worry about it. I know.
1: What about that insurance policy?
6: What insurance policy?
1: Now, look, Hatcher, we're big boys. We both know that changing a beneficiary in an insurance policy is a legal transaction. That means witnesses. That means it isn't secret.
6: What are you talking about?
1: That you and East Coast Underwriters and I know all know that Brooks made you the beneficiary in his policy and that you stand to come into $2 million when they fish out his body.
6: I don't know anything about it.
1: Motives don't come much bigger.
6: I'm telling you, this is all news to me, and you and nobody else is going to make me move off that story.
1: I feel the same about mine. It doesn't take a genius to know that Brooks didn't love you $2 million worth. There's only one logical reason for his making you the beneficiary. You forced him into it. Who'd believe anything else?
6: Who cares? They'd have to prove it. And, brother, that can't be done. Now, how would you... Yeah. Okay, Rocky, thanks for the news. Take the inspector into the bar and buy him a drink. I'll be right down. Dollar, did you turn me in?
1: They're here, huh?
6: Yeah.
1: No, I didn't turn you in. I'm not a cop. Here, have a cigarette.
6: Thanks. Here's a light. Well, come on. Maybe they just want to sell me some tickets to the policeman's ball.
1: For a guy in a hot spot, Hatcher was certainly a cool customer. I followed him out of the office, down the stairs, and back into the club. Janelle was sitting there right where I'd left her. And I thought to myself, now there's a gal who should never sit down. She looks so pretty standing up.
6: Janelle, buy Mr. Dollar a drink. I have to go play 20 questions with some fellas in the bar.
5: Sure, baby. Anything you say. Anything.
6: I'll see you, Dollar.
1: Yeah.
5: How'd you make out?
1: Well, you can never tell about a guy like that. He's a smart boy, strong, silent type.
5: Wouldn't talk, huh? A real close-mouth act. About what?
1: Oh, just a little doodad. $2 million life insurance policy.
5: Wait a minute. That young Brooks kid?
1: That's right.
5: I knew it. Tried to tell him he'd get into trouble, but he wouldn't listen to me.
1: Oh, you knew about it, huh? I suppose you also know what was behind it.
5: Sure, Milford owed him some money. A lot of money. It's in writing.
1: What kind of writing?
5: The personal note that Brooks was going to get back if he made Harold beneficiary.
1: Well, where is this note?
5: Do I look like the kind of girl who'd put the finger on her boyfriend?
1: You look like the kind of girl who'd do anything if she wanted to.
5: Thanks. I'll give you a slight hint. It's in his office. You'll find it in the inside pocket of one of his suits in the wardrobe. What are you waiting for? I'll watch the bar.
1: Nothing, sweetheart. Nothing at all. Whatever her reasons, Mr. Harold Hatcher's little female playmate was trying awful hard to send him up on a murder rap. And I was going to try awful hard not to let her down. Back in Hatcher's office, I found myself alone in a room with a telephone. And being a guy who can never resist a free call, I unleashed the magic wonders of the AT&T.
7: This better be you, Johnny Dollar.
1: Shh, quiet, Butter. I've only got a few seconds.
7: It seems that's all you ever have for me. Now, if you...
1: Now, look, Angel, just another hour. I'll get you a nice present.
7: I don't care if you're another century. And as for presents, the last one you brought me was a drunk, and you even let him get away from me. Good night.
1: Life presents a gloomy picture ever downward toward the tomb. Having wasted those few precious moments of an already misspent youth, I decided I'd better get on my pony before Mr. Hatcher showed up. I found Milford Brooks' personal note in one of Hatcher's suits, all right. As a matter of fact, I found something in all his suits. A great big glimmer of light. Expense account, item 5. Taxi fare, $10. I left the office in a hurry, Janelle at her table and Hatcher at his bar. I got out of the club and into a taxi parked a half block down the street. There, I waited until my favorite suspect left the hatchery and piled into another cab, and off we went. On a chase that would have made Ben-Hur look like a plowing bee. We skittered over to Lexington and headed uptown. At 72nd, the cab turned right and pulled to a stop. My driver was on his toes, and his toes were on his brake. We stopped, too, half a block behind.
8: You want us to wait, huh?
1: No, here you are. Keep the change.
8: Hey, thanks.
1: It was a garage that belonged to a residence on the parallel street a block away. The living quarters upstairs were dark enough to look interesting. I indulged in a bit of genteel breaking and entering. Entering that old barn didn't take much breaking. I crept up the stairs. It sounded like they were left over from an old ghost story. And so did the first voice I heard when I stopped halfway up.
9: We've got to be careful, especially about that Johnny Dollar. Are you sure he didn't follow you?
1: That voice sounded awfully dry to be coming from a guy who supposedly had spent most of the night snoozing in the bottom of the Hudson River. It was Mildred Brooks III.
10: Get up on your feet, Brooks.
9: Well, now, wait a minute. I
10: started this thing slugging you, and I might as well finish it the same way.
11: Leave him alone, you.
10: Now, pull in the claws, Angel. And sit on his lap.
11: You hard-footed hick. I'll kill you.
9: Get off of me. Huh? I should have known better than to get mixed up with a low-class female like you.
11: Why, you punk.
10: Now, hold it. We pushed the lady around enough, Brooks.
9: Tell me to be careful, will you? Why didn't you think of that before you led him here?
11: Wipe your nose, little boy.
10: Now, don't you go getting fat-headed, gorgeous. Neither one of you are exactly what I'd call masterminds. When you planted that match folder on a little boy Blue Blood's topcoat on the ferry boat, you both should have been more careful.
11: You think so?
10: You bet I think so. If I were planning a piece of evidence to incriminate Mr. Harold Hatcher, I would have left a cigarette lighter. I found one in the pocket of every suit he owns back there in his closet in the club. It wasn't hard to figure out that guy never carries a book of matches.
9: What do you want?
10: I'm only interested in one thing. Saving the insurance company $2 million. And Buster, I think you've done it for me.
9: Dollar, I...
10: This is insurance fraud. It has been ever since you put on that fake suicide attempt. Trying to extort $500,000 out of the company.
9: Dollar, wait a minute.
10: Ah, come on. We're leaving.
12: You heard him, Dollar.
11: Harold.
9: Hatcher.
12: He said, wait a minute. He wants to talk.
10: Yeah, everybody wants to get in on the act. How did you get here?
12: When the police in this town think maybe a guy's jumped off a ferry boat and nobody's seen him do it, they check the counters on the turnstiles at each end. In the case of Brooks, as many people got off that boat as got on.
10: Well, it makes sense. They'd hardly hold a guy because somebody lost a topcoat.
11: How did you know we were here?
12: You know me, baby. You never go any place I don't know about. Okay, Brooks, you felt like talking. Now I feel like listening. Get it up.
9: Well, I don't know what you mean.
10: I know what you mean, Hatcher. One, he gave you a big, fat $2 million motive for murder. And two, he did his best to make it look like you did murder him with that broken-down match cover plant on the ferry boat. It's just that simple.
12: And you, baby?
11: Harold, please.
12: You put him up to it, didn't you, you cheap little muscler? Trying to get rid of me, will you?
11: No, Harold!
10: Now, calm down, Hatcher. You don't need any gun around here. They're tame.
12: Well, maybe I'm not. Since so many people have gone to so much trouble to hand me a nice, easy way to make $2 million, maybe I'll just go ahead and make it. I'll show these amateurs how these things are really done. Come on, Brooks. How'd you like to go for a nice, cool half a ferry boat ride?
9: No, Hatcher. No. Look, it's her fault. I'll give you anything you
12: want. You're wrong, sonny boy. You're going to give me everything.
9: No. No. You can't. Let me out of here!
10: Brooks bolted for the door. Hatcher snapped a shot at him. And I hit Hatcher with a do-or-die tackle from behind. The gun flew out of his hand.
12: No, you don't.
10: I beat him to it and swung it straight into his skull. Half the people in the room were lying there bleeding. Brooks from gunshot, Hatcher from gun butt. Janelle and I stood there panting. But believe me, not for each other. We stood that way until the police arrived.

0: Dollar, it's beyond me. I sent you out to protect the life of a very important policyholder, and now where are we? Standing in a hospital corridor, worrying about whether he's going to live or die.
1: As far as I'm concerned, Mr. Farnsworth, you're only half right. I'm just standing in a hospital corridor.
0: Oh, Dollar, you're heartless.
1: Well, if you'd been bitten where he bit me, you wouldn't care if he lived or died either.

It might comfort you to know that I just returned from the hospital. Brooks was strong enough to make a full statement, which you will find enclosed. This in itself should prove sufficient to establish evidence of attempted fraud against your company, allowing you to immediately avoid his policy. It boils down to one sentence, to wit. Brooks and Janelle wanted to get rid of Hatcher so that they could live happily ever after. Knowing those two, they never had a chance. And oh yes, that miscellaneous item, the one for $318, it was a bracelet for a certain party who made this special investigation for me very special. Oh, if you want a receipt for this item, I'll send you a lock of her hair. Yours, truly, Johnny Dollar.

0: So, with the final signature on his expense account, Dick Powell as Johnny Dollar has just closed the books on his first adventure in this new CBS series. The script for tonight's broadcast was written by Paul Dudley and Gil Dowd, and the music was created and conducted by Dick Arant. The entire production was under the direction of Tony Leader. Be sure to tune in again next week when the expense account covers Special Investigation Singapore, another unusual adventure starring Dick Powell in...
1: Yours, truly, Johnny Dollar.
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1: 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I teach martial arts in the community at the Colored Women's Association, and I'm here at the radio station. It's for my community, but it's for these young kids as well, because somewhere we have to make our future. KTQA came into my life and showed me that they're reachable. You can talk with them, you know. It helps bring people together. My story has a better chance of being heard now than it did before I met KTQA. In martial arts, we talk about a sleeping giant that lies in everyone. And it's up to you to awaken that sleeping giant. No one else can awaken that sleeping giant. And so that sleeping giant in me has been awakened. And so we have to be better givers. You know, however you can give, everything that's in the studio is something important. Even if it's vacuuming the floor, it's important, okay? And so the thing is if you care about your community and you want your community to grow, you should join someone that can help you make that community grow. That's KTQA.
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0: in. Welcome. I am Tammy Grimes. As long as there are haves and have-nots, givers and takers, the affluent and the less fluent, there will be those whose only way of competing is to rob. Whether it is personal goods, industrial secrets, state or national secrets, whatever can be clandestinely stolen and sold will be. For every new kind of holdup or heist, there is a new method of detection. For every spy, a counter-spy, as we hope to illustrate in today's mystery drama.
1: What are you doing in my house?
2: Mr. Parker, I was waiting for you.
1: How did you get in?
2: By the back door. It was open. Let me identify myself before you call the police. Inspector Michael Fogg, sir, Wimbledon Police. I show you this picture. Do you know this person?
1: Well, yes, I do. His name is William Jackson. He's a very good friend. Why do you ask?
2: Mr. Parker, your very good friend has been murdered.
0: Our drama, The Fifth Man, has been written especially for the Mystery Theater by James Agate Jr. and stars Norman Rose. I shall return shortly with Act One. He was known in CIA, NKVD, and MI5 circles as the Fifth Man. Briefly, there were four before him who sold classified British information to the Soviets. He was number five. We will meet him. But first, meet Everett Parker, magazine editor who has just boarded the 8 a.m. express from Brighton to London and opens a compartment door to find two men in a heated argument.
3: I tell you, I haven't got it. I don't know where it is.
4: You promised to deliver it this morning.
3: I mislaid it. You'll have it tomorrow.
4: Shut up.
3: Hi, Everett. Made the train again, I see.
1: Yes, by the skin of my teeth. Managed to catch the last car and walked up through a corridor. Well, I'm sorry if I'm interrupting.
3: Not at all. This gentleman and I were just going over the cricket results. You know, that sort of thing.
4: Well, if you excuse me, I think I'll get myself an eye-opener. Which way is the bar car?
1: Generally, the first car behind the engine.
4: Thank you. I'll be on my way.
1: Well, that's a rude character, isn't he?
3: Do you know him? Is he a friend of yours?
1: No, but I seem to remember him. That red face isn't forgettable.
3: You know, I told him this compartment was taken. A friend of mine and I generally ride in this compartment alone. Half a year's. That's too bad, he said. I've paid for my ticket, and I'm entitled to sit wherever I like. It was just about then when you came in.
1: I must have misunderstood completely what you two were talking about.
3: I never saw the man before in my life.
1: No, I have. I'm trying to think where.
3: Have a good weekend, Ev.
1: Oh, Bill, it was too good. Too relaxing. Read some fascinating accounts of Blériot in the early days of flying. I think I'll assign one of our writers to write it up for the magazine. The chances those early pilots took.
3: People don't dare the fates like that anymore.
1: It made me realize what I'm doing, putting out that little airplane magazine, is pretty small beer.
3: Oh, Ev, what are you talking about? The last issue was tremendous. I sent it round to all the boys at the War Office, and Sir Robert kept it for days.
1: Oh, really? So my views on air warfare may have some influence.
3: I wouldn't be surprised. But speaking of small beer, I have suddenly developed a tremendous thirst.
1: You? Tom Teetotaler? At 8 in the morning.
3: So, if you'll excuse me, Ev, I think I'll wander up to the bar car.
1: Obviously, he was going forward to meet the man I'd found in the compartment. Mondays are always difficult at the magazine. Material piles up over the weekend. But that didn't surprise me. What did was a message on my answering machine when I got home. Would I please hurry over to the Brighton Hospital? Nurse.
5: Yes, sir.
1: My name is Everett Parker. I have a message to come to the hospital.
5: Oh, yes, Mr. Parker. We have a patient who's been asking after you.
1: Francis. Oh, my Lord, not again. Don't tell me.
5: Oh, hello, Everett. You got my message?
1: How do you feel?
5: Not too badly. I had a good night.
1: You've been in the hospital since last night?
5: Oh, since yesterday morning. I fell down those cellar stairs again.
1: Francis, let's... Let's not talk about that. Does Bill know?
5: He should.
1: I mean, does he know that you're in the hospital? I rode into London with him this morning. He didn't say a word about you.
5: Well, why would he?
1: Oh, Francis, this is terrible. You can't go on like this, married to a man who...
5: Everett, I don't want you to talk about it.
1: This is the second time you've had to come here to be treated.
5: Perhaps.
1: Well, isn't it?
5: Well, I must be accident-prone. I mean, I keep falling down at home.
1: I don't believe that. I never have. I don't care what it is, frustration, anger. He must not be allowed to lay a hand on you.
5: He doesn't. It's really not his fault.
1: Well, whose fault is it then? Look at you. Your arm is bound up. Is it fractured? Is it broken? Oh, your eyes, black and blue. To see you like this in the hands of that maniac, it's unbearable for me. Do you understand?
5: It'll be all right.
1: It'll never be all right. Now, I've decided. I either go to the police about this or talk to him myself. But I'm not letting this go any further. Now, Francis, you want me to do something, don't you?
5: I guess so.
1: I know so. Why else would you leave word for me to come to the hospital?
5: Because I didn't have anyone else I could turn to.
1: When are they discharging you?
5: Not for another day, I think.
1: Fine. I'd rather you didn't go home until I've had all this out with Bill. If he can't control himself, something will have to be done to protect you.
5: Thank you, Everett. I'm so sorry to put this on you. I really am.
1: I went directly to Bill Jackson's house. It was dark. I knocked. I rang the bell, rapped at the windows. No answer. The next morning, he was not on the 8 o'clock. That night, when I got home, I opened my door to find an unannounced visitor.
6: Good evening, Mr. Parker.
1: What are you doing in my house?
6: I am waiting for you, sir.
1: I don't mean that. I mean, how did you get in?
6: By your back door, which is open. May I identify myself before you call the police?
1: I think you'd better.
6: Inspector Michael Fogg, sir. My ID, Wimbledon Police.
1: Well, what do you want from me?
6: Information about a person by the name of William Arthur Jackson.
1: Inspector, you may remove your hat and coat and sit down like an ordinary person. Tell me, do you chaps always wear a raincoat even when it's not raining?
6: Mr. Parker, do you mind if I ask the questions? Just come to our attention. You may have been the last person to see Mr. Jackson alive.
1: Do you mean he's dead?
6: Yes, sir. We have reason to believe he may have been murdered.
1: Oh, good Lord.
6: You did know him?
1: Well, oh, yes, certainly.
6: When did you last see him?
1: Oh, yesterday morning. We rode into the city together on the 8 o'clock.
6: The Brighton-London Express?
1: Yes. Shared a compartment, as we have for over 2 years.
6: You're quite aware of that.
1: Well, I didn't know my life was such an open book.
6: When it's a case of murder, one asks a great many questions.
1: How did Bill die?
6: He was discovered lying beside the tracks 3 miles this side of Charing Cross Station.
1: Oh, my Lord. Well, could he have jumped from the train?
6: Possibly. He could also have been pushed.
1: Has the War Office been informed?
6: Ah, then you know he worked for the War Office.
1: Oh, yes. Also know his bureau chief, Sir Robert Leeds. He happens to have contributed to my magazine.
6: And that would be airspace.
1: I see you've done your homework, Inspector. William Jackson and I were more than casual acquaintances. As I said, we've ridden that train 5 days a week for over 2 years.
6: Would you be good enough to tell me what you remember of that last train ride? And I'll try to recall as much as you can. Your testimony could be quite crucial to this investigation, as well as establishing your innocence or guilt.
1: Oh, come now, Inspector. You're not saying that I'm suspected of pushing Jackson off the train.
6: At this point, anyone and everyone is under suspicion. Please proceed. Tell me what occurred that morning.
1: I told the inspector that William seemed in a good mood. I mentioned the man with the red face, whose identity still escapes me, and that I'd followed William to the bar car, where I found the two of them arguing. The inspector took it all down, thanked me, and said he'd return in a few days. I went directly to see Frances, Mrs. Jackson.
5: Everett, I'm so glad you came over.
1: I'm glad you're home from the hospital. Are you feeling better?
5: Yes. Better and worse. And frightened.
1: The police were here.
5: I didn't know what to tell them. A nice inspector who wanted to know why Bill might have jumped. Well, I had no idea. And if he didn't, then why would anyone want to push him out?
1: Anything else?
5: How well did I know you, and were we good friends? I said we were. Everett, who could have done such a thing?
1: Well, the impression I got is the police think it might be me.
5: You? Oh, Everett, that's terrible. You, of all people. Why do they suspect you? What did you tell them?
1: All that I know. There was a man in the compartment when I got there. He and Bill were talking, and then later both of them were having angry words together in the bar car.
5: You know the man?
1: I think so. I know him from somewhere. Well, then they left the bar car. They didn't see me. I ducked behind a newspaper. I thought they were going back to the compartment.
5: So it's still an open question. Did Bill fall? Was it an accident, or was he pushed?
1: Francis, he did not fall. There is no way anyone could fall out of the train between the cars. They're locked to one another with a concertina passageway. Somebody opened the outer compartment door.
5: The one you alight from at the station.
1: And forced him out.
5: Mm.
1: Since I was sharing the compartment with Bill, that's why I am a prime suspect. It's a little unnerving.
5: Why only you? What about that other man?
1: I'm having a hard time making anyone believe he existed. He had a very red face, heavier than I am, older. Does he sound like someone Bill had dealings with?
5: Oh, Bill had rather a life of his own, you know that. For one thing, his work at the War Office was very secret, and then there were people he spent time with he never introduced me to or brought home. It was one of the things we fought about. Why he wouldn't take me into his confidence. I knew he had another life, but he kept denying it.
1: What made you so sure?
5: Well, he couldn't account for hours and days of his time. He'd pack up and not tell me where he was going or when he'd be back.
1: Couldn't it have simply been some project for the War Office?
5: The last time he was away, I called the War Office and I spoke to Sir Robert. He said Bill had asked for leave, and he was surprised that I didn't know where he was. So you see, Bill could have had dealings with half a dozen red-faced men, and I'd know nothing about it.
1: Of course, the two of them meeting on the train could have been a coincidence and nothing to do with Bill's death.
5: Why do you say that?
1: That's what I hope. If that red-faced man had a hand in it, then he knows I saw him and I would give evidence he was on the train. So he might not hesitate to do away with me as he had Bill. It wouldn't be safe for him to let me live.
5: Oh, no, Everett.
1: Now, wait. Carl Carson, that's who he is. I remember now. He had a beard then. See, what do I know about him? Yes, he owns a private airport and rents planes. Carl Carson. I knew it had finally come to me.
5: Is that his name, the red-faced man?
1: Perhaps not, but that's the name he uses. Now, if Carl Carson has committed murder, it wouldn't be difficult for him to hop into one of his own planes and get out of England. Then they'd have a devil of a time finding him and bringing him back.
5: Well, Everett, don't be hasty. You're implying this man is guilty, but there's no proof. You didn't see him do anything.
1: Ah, but I know Carl's history.
5: Well, just the same. When you talk to the police, you should make it clear there's a very big if. I mean, supposing after all this they find out your man is innocent and someone else is guilty.
0: This may be the occasion to quote Blackstone, who said, "It is better 10 guilty persons escape than one innocent suffer." Frankly, at this stage of the plot's unfolding, I haven't a clue who is guilty of murder. But I hope, along with yourselves, to learn more when the curtain rises shortly in Act Two. A man has been killed and thrown from a moving express train. His widow is not weeping for her deceased husband. A magazine editor is suspected of having had a hand in the death. And he believes another man is involved. A man with a red face.
6: Mr. Parker, I appreciate your assistance in identifying this man you allege was on the train.
1: Allege, Inspector?
6: But there is a more important matter that concerns the department. We're on the point of holding you as a material witness. Mind you, you're not being accused of the crime, although we have reason to believe you may have a motive.
1: You come to my house to tell me this?
6: I came for a statement.
1: Before I call my attorney, would you mind telling me how you have come to such a conclusion?
6: A rather clear case of cherche la femme, I would say.
1: Oh, would you mind repeating that in English?
6: The lady, sir. We have evidence that supports a theory of your interest in Mrs. Jackson, and we have witnesses who have confirmed it.
1: May I be told what they have said?
6: I don't have the transcript at hand, but the sum total appears to be that Mr. Jackson had become increasingly angry over your attentions to Mrs. Jackson, and That is why he was so severe with her, physically.
1: Inspector, if I am formally brought up on this ridiculous charge, I shall use every legal means I can to sue the department for illegal arrests, false statements, and impugning my character. Now, if you'll be so good as to hand me my telephone, I would like to call my attorney. My attorney told me to keep cool, cooperate fully, and he would keep tabs on what evidence was being collected. I drove out to Cheshire, to the airfield out of which Carl Carson's air livery operated. Anyone here in the office? Oh, I didn't see you.
7: What could I do for you?
1: I'd like to rent a plane.
7: Well, you'll have to talk to Mr. Carson.
1: I'd like to.
7: I'll get it. Mr. Carson?
8: Hey, who is it, Olivia?
7: Man out here wants to rent a plane.
8: What's his name?
7: What's your name?
1: Everett Parker from Airspace Magazine.
8: I heard that. I'll be right out.
7: Be right out, Mr. Parker.
4: I didn't expect to see you here.
1: I didn't expect to see you on the Brighton Express. It's been a long time, Carl. Can we talk alone?
4: All right, Olivia. Come on, buzz off.
7: Yes, sir.
4: Harry, leave that door open. I can wash a field. Yes, indeed. It's a long time. What do you want with me, Parker?
1: What did you want with Bill Jackson?
4: I think that's none of your business.
1: What was it Bill Jackson did not deliver to you?
4: I don't know what you mean.
1: That morning when I came into the train compartment, what was he holding out on you?
4: You are nosy, aren't you? Always were, as I remember.
1: But you always talk too loudly. Not only in the compartment, but in the bar car. Just like the old days. I suppose it isn't news to you that Bill Jackson is dead.
4: Why do you say that? Well, sure, it's new.
1: You didn't know anything about it.
4: I've been out of the country for a week. I just got back.
1: Yes, when you thought things had cooled down.
4: Look, will you stop talking in riddles?
1: You knew Jackson.
4: Yes, yes. He used to weekend abroad, enjoy himself. Used to one of my flying wings, if I remember.
1: But you didn't know that he was murdered. Smashed on the head or strangled and pushed off the train 3 miles out of Charing Cross Station.
4: I didn't have anything to do with that.
1: I didn't expect you to admit it, Carl, but I came here to tell you that I'm going to be watching you very closely from now on. So don't try anything you wouldn't like to be arrested for.
7: What's with that bloke? Comes in here to rent a plane. I just saw him drive off.
4: Olivia, next time that gentleman shows up, I'd like to arrange a little demonstration.
7: What for? Demonstrations were just for those who tried to get in our way.
4: You've described Mr. Parker exactly. Remember now, should he appear again, I think we should show him how our propeller self-starters operate on the flying wings. Of course, we'll have to be careful. As you know, sometimes these nosy parties get so interested in these new devices, they stand too close to the propeller. I can't have that, can we?
7: Sir Robert, we've talked a few times on the telephone, but it's a pleasure for me to meet you in person.
9: Is this your very first visit to the War Office, Mrs. Jackson?
7: My very first. Bill never offered to show me around if I never insisted.
9: Oh, Mrs. Jackson, may I express my personal sympathies? Your husband was a dedicated servant in His Majesty's service. He will be missed. Now, is there anything I can do?
7: I've brought something that I believe belongs to you. I have it in my handbag. This little notebook. Please take it.
9: Where did you say you got this, Mrs. Jackson?
7: I didn't say yet. It does belong to you, doesn't it?
9: You were going to tell me how it came into your possession.
7: I suppose now that Bill's dead, it can't hurt him anymore.
9: Tell me, have you looked into this notebook?
7: Yes, and I have a pretty good idea how dangerous it is.
9: Do go on.
7: Bill used to get up before me. He'd have a quick breakfast and run down to catch the 8 o'clock. One morning I woke up when he was getting dressed, and I saw this notebook fall out of his pocket.
9: This was in your husband's possession?
7: Yes. I saw all those names of all those people in the different countries, and I guessed what it must be, and I hid the notebook. And that night he came home and asked me for it. I said I hadn't seen it. He hit me so hard that I ended up in hospital. He'd do that, you know, flare up, uncontrollable. I never saw Bill alive again.
9: Well, this is very serious, Mrs. Jackson. I'm afraid I shall have to ask you to remain.
7: You mean here? For how long?
9: That I can't say. Stanton, I'd like you to come in, please, and bring the machine.
7: I haven't done anything wrong, have I?
9: That remains to be seen.
7: I've never told a soul about this, not till now. I knew they were names of our intelligence people in those communist bloc countries. I knew it right away.
9: How did you know that, Mrs. Jackson?
7: Because I guess I really should tell you everything.
9: Stanton, start your machine, then sit over there and take notes. And, oh, give me the microphone.
10: Yes, sir.
9: This is Mrs. Frances Jackson, widow of William Arthur Jackson, formerly in the employ of the D2 Section, Intelligence Division, the War Office. And Mrs. Jackson, we will continue at the point where you told me how you knew the notebook you have just handed me, which was in the possession of your late husband, contained our spy inventory.
7: Are you recording what I'm saying?
9: Yes, yes. Now, please, go ahead, Mrs. Jackson.
7: My husband and I had several quarrels over the past 6 months, during which he frequently hit me. He frightened me so much that I never told anyone what these quarrels were about, not even our very best friend, Mr. Everett Parker.
9: Would you mind spelling that name, please?
7: E-V-E-R-E-T-T-P-A-R-K-E-R. Although Everett, Mr. Parker, had seen me a few times pretty badly bruised, I never told him why or what it was about.
9: Well, Mrs. Jackson, what was it about?
7: Suddenly, about 6 months ago, Bill seemed to have a lot of money. He told me he'd had a winning streak. First it was the races, and then the football pools, then the races again. And then there was that telephone conversation.
9: You overheard the telephone conversation of your husband's?
7: We have an extension telephone in the bedroom, and I wanted to call my mother, and I had picked up the bedroom phone, and I could hear Bill talking on the downstairs phone. And he said, "No, names of plans I can't get, but names of people I can." And then I heard him say, "Francis, is that you on the upstairs phone? I can hear you breathe." Well, of course, I was frightened to death. I hung up quickly, and I locked myself in the bathroom, and he came upstairs and he pounded on the door, and then the phone rang, and he went to answer it. And when I came out, he had left the house.
9: How did you associate that experience with this notebook?
7: He used to joke about the four men who had spied for the Soviet, sold our secrets to them, you know. There's always room for the fifth man, he'd say. And I knew he wasn't just joking. He was testing me to see how I'd take it. And then one day, I found a letter with the number 5 under the doormat. The next day, it was gone.
9: So you presumed your husband had removed the letter, and that he was indeed the fifth man.
7: I hated to believe it, but I knew it was true. Oh, Sir Robert, this is so painful. Could I stop now?
9: Oh, yes, yes, yes. That will do for our first session. Stanton, take the tapes and have them transcribed, and arrange for Mrs. Jackson to have a 24-hour protection. I'm placing a 24-hour guard around you because, well, my dear lady, undoubtedly, enemy agents will have you followed, and I don't wish any harm to come to you.
7: Is that really so? Right here in England, in peacetime, there are enemy agents?
9: Oh, yes. We're not the only ones who plant agents in other countries. Theirs are right under our noses here.
10: Shall I stop the recorder now, Sir Robert?
9: By all means. Mrs. Jackson, we shall get a message to you by hand to arrange for a further taping session.
7: But I could call you as I used to when Bill worked here.
9: Don't use your telephone to call me. There's a 100% probability that it's not a secure phone.
7: Not secure?
9: We must assume it has been tapped by those with whom your husband had dealings. Now, you mentioned Everett Parker, a friend. I know him. Don't talk to him on your telephone about coming here. Don't say anything to anyone about your husband's death.
7: But people will call me to extend condolences. What do I do about that?
9: Accept the sympathy matter-of-factly. But if they ask what happened, how did it happen, don't volunteer any information.
7: I understand.
9: The average person has no idea how ruthless agents can be. Stanton.
11: Yes, sir?
9: I want a lady operative to guard Mrs. Jackson. Miss Davis will do nicely. Yes, Mrs. Jackson, as soon as Miss Davis can be rounded up, she will leave with you and remain with you, by your side at all times, until further instructed by us. Now, good day. And again, thank you.
2: Mr. Parker, if you knew all this, why didn't you speak up sooner?
1: My dear Inspector, what a short memory you have. Right in my house, I told you about Carl Carson, but the department had already made up its mind that I had done away with Bill Jackson.
2: Yes. How far is Carson's airfield from here?
1: Sit tight. We'll get there as fast as I can.
2: My head will roll for this if I don't apprehend the right party.
1: When did you finally decide that Carl Carson was your man?
2: When we lifted a set of his fingerprints from that compartment door handle.
1: Well, how did you know they were his?
2: Regulation left over from the war. All people connected with the private airport, owners, managers, pilots, maintenance, so forth, must be checked. Their fingerprints are on file. We ran Carson's through the computer, and there he was, up in Cheshire.
1: I knew him during the war. There were some shady transactions involving stockpiles of unused weaponry, which found its way into the wrong hands. He had good lawyers who got him off with a 6-month suspended sentence, but evidently that never stopped his accreditation.
2: Parker, when you saw him up at his airport, what did he say when you accused him of complicity in the murder of William Jackson?
1: He as much implied it was my word against his.
2: His word, hmm? I'm afraid that might not be good enough.
0: Countless experts in the law agree with the premise that they have never known a guilty person to plead anything but innocence. Admission, one way or the other, seems to have nothing to do with clean hands or dirty work. To sort it out, to arrive at the truth, we rely on evidence. Scientific and sworn to facts, and juries. And even they sometimes can be mistaken. I shall return shortly with Act Three. Inspector Michael Fogg is about to make an arrest in the case of the Crown against an unknown assailant. The evidence he has is as conclusive as fingerprints can be. Theorizing that the killer throttled his victim, then opened the compartment door and pushed the body from the train, those fingerprints that obscured all others must point to the murderer. Inspector Fogg and Everett Parker have just pulled into that private airport in Cheshire.
1: Is Mr. Carson in?
12: Oh, hello. Aren't you the gentleman who was here just the other day?
1: Yesterday.
12: I don't think Mr. Carson's on the premises.
1: Why don't you make sure?
12: I'm sure.
2: Will you tell Mr. Carson that Inspector Michael Fogg of the Wimbledon Police would like a word with him?
12: Yes, sir. Mr. Carson, there's an inspector from the police to see you.
13: What? Is he near you or is he outside?
2: I'm right here, Mr. Carson. I suggest you come out quietly. I further suggest, when you do, that you raise your hands in the air.
12: Oh, no.
2: Is your name Olivia?
12: Yes, sir.
2: If you will stand against the wall, Olivia, you won't get hurt.
12: Yes, sir.
4: What's this all about? I'll put my hands up, but it's only in self-protection. You're the inspector.
2: Keep them up. Mr. Parker, do me a favor. Search the gentleman.
4: Now, just a minute. He's very high-handed. I think you owe me some verification that you are who you say you are.
2: Certainly. See for yourself. They think this identifies me.
1: And this pistol, which I find strapped to Mr. Carson's leg, I think identifies him. Inspector, you'd better take charge of it.
2: Oh, thank you.
4: Just a moment. I have a license to carry out.
2: If you have, the gun will be returned to you. You are Mr. Carl Carson.
4: Yes, I am.
2: You are under arrest. Charged with involvement in the death of William Arthur Jackson on the 10th of this month during the run of the 8 a.m. express train Brighton to London.
4: On what evidence am I being charged?
2: Your fingerprints have been found in the compartment shared by Mr. Jackson and Mr. Parker here. You are entitled to advice of counsel, and as soon as we return to headquarters and you have been booked, you will be permitted one telephone call.
4: You're making a big mistake. I had nothing to do with his death. I had nothing to gain by it. Or even that man standing next to you had more to gain than I did.
2: I suggest you calm yourself, sir. I shouldn't like to have to resort to handcuffs. If you maintain self-control, we can all have a pleasant ride back into town.
4: No handcuffs. I'll be all right.
2: You are entitled to as much protection under the law as anyone in England. And if we have made a mistake, you may be sure we shall acknowledge it.
1: You know, Francis, I haven't ridden on a carousel since I was a child. Whatever gave you the idea to come here?
7: Necessity. I had to talk to you, Everett, and I thought, sitting on this double seat with you, we couldn't be overheard. I saw Sir Robert. I told him I suspected Bill of being number five.
1: Number five? What does that mean?
7: And to remember those four traitors who sold out to the Soviet. I believe Bill was the fifth man, and that is why he was killed.
1: By the Soviet?
7: For something he did they didn't like, or perhaps they thought he was a double agent. I've read about that.
1: He might have added another piece to the puzzle. This Carl Carson I told you about, he could have been a group leader or possibly a courier. Something went wrong and he had his orders.
7: You think he did it?
1: He was on the train. They found his fingerprints smudged over everyone else's on that door handle.
7: They stopped Bill in his tracks. Everett, they could also stop me.
1: Why you?
7: They might figure I know too much and I'll talk. I have already.
1: What did Sir Robert advise you to do?
7: Well, not to use the phone. It's probably tapped. You see that woman over there by the cashier's booth? She's carrying a gun. And that's Miss Davis. She's my bodyguard. Everett, I can't live like this in fear of my life. What can I do?
1: Let's stand over here where your guard can watch us and no one can hear us.
7: I'm so frightened.
1: Francis, don't do anything. First of all, Carl Carson has been arrested, so he's no danger to you. Secondly, I don't believe anyone is going to call attention to themselves or to the spy ring by attacking you. So just calm down.
7: They caught him, this Carl person.
1: He's in the Wimbledon jail right now.
7: I want to see him.
1: What for?
7: I want to see him. To confront him. If he killed Bill, I want to know why. If he denies it, I want him to tell it to me, right to my face.
1: Francis, he'll deny everything. Anyway, I don't know if they'll permit you to see him.
7: Well, people visit prisoners all the time.
1: After they've been convicted. But why see him?
7: I want to. Face to face.
1: I thought you just said you were going to put all this behind you. Well, all right. I'll give it a try. I'll talk to the inspector, but don't be surprised if they say no.
7: Can you find out today? Now?
1: If the inspector is in, I'll talk to him.
7: And when will you let me know?
1: Well, I have to go up to London tomorrow morning, as usual. I'll phone you from the station.
7: Oh, no, don't telephone. I'll meet you there. 7:45, before the train gets in, all right? By the newspaper kiosk?
1: Francis, I wish you weren't so determined to go through with this. It's almost ghoulish.
7: I have my reasons.
1: You're not thinking of something mad, are you? Shooting the man or something? You'll never get away with it.
7: Hard to make you understand. You know, there wasn't any love between Bill and me. But I still want to see this through. It's like putting a marker on his grave. If that's the man who did it, I just want to look at him. Once.
9: Oh, Robert Leeds, huh? Oh, yes, sir. Oh, that is bad news. Did you say six of them? Oh, my lord, I was hoping this list of our agents hadn't yet been transmitted to the other side. Oh, What I mean is, when Mrs. Jackson brought me that list, I hoped her husband hadn't yet passed the information along. Six men. Oh, terrible. Which ones? Two by umbrella dart. Strangled. Oh, motorcycle accident. Terrifying. They must have got to them right away. No, we have nothing definite yet, sir, on that. Yes, sir. Good night, sir.
1: I learned later that six of our men had met death the same day, each in the country to which he was assigned. All the work of Jackson and his list. It was something I could not and would not pass along to his widow. The following morning, I was at the Brighton station.
11: The 8 o'clock for London will leave Brighton on time.
14: Francis, over here.
7: Oh, good morning, Everett. I was awake all night thinking about this. What did the inspector say? Did you reach him?
1: I spoke to him last night. He said he saw no reason whatsoever why you should not have a talk with Carl Carson. He might even welcome it to prove his innocence.
7: When did the inspector say when?
1: I didn't set a time. I thought you'd arrange that yourself. I told him I was meeting you at the 8 o'clock train, and I'd tell you.
7: And what time do you get back from London this evening?
1: Well, I plan to stay over, actually. It's 2 days before we go to press, and there's always last-minute work to be done on the magazine.
7: It's only that, I mean, if this man is, you know...
1: A murderer?
7: I just don't want to see him alone.
1: They're not going to let the two of you be in a room alone. Whatever made you think that? There's a screen barrier between the prisoners and the public, and there'll be guards everywhere.
7: Well, it's not that. It's just that I'm not as brave as I thought I was. I need you.
1: Of course, I understand. It's too much for you. I wish you hadn't thought of it in the first place. Besides, supposing Carl Carson says no? Why don't you wait till the day after tomorrow? Then I'll be here for the weekend and we can go together to discuss it a little more. Francis, it really might be harmful to you.
7: But if I decide to, you will go with me?
1: Yes, of course.
7: You will. Thank you. I just won't feel it's all resolved, you see, until I do.
1: Oh, here's my train. I'll stop by your house Saturday morning.
14: Parker, wait.
1: Inspector, what is it?
14: Oh, I'm glad you told me where you'd be.
11: All aboard!
1: Inspector, I can't talk to you now. I'll miss my train.
14: Don't go, Parker. Carl Carson has escaped from jail. Which way is the main airport office?
1: Right in front of us with the main hangar behind it. Hold it. Hold it, Inspector. There's something wrong here.
14: I'll go in the front door. Is there a back way out?
1: Yes, there is. Carson's inner office, which opens into the hangar. Now wait, won't you?
14: Parker, we can't wait. If he's in there, we have to take him.
1: Well, don't you notice? There's absolutely no activity on the field. Most of the planes are not here. That's a flying wing to the right of the main hangar, but nobody's in sight. Nothing's coming in or taking off. Huh. I've a feeling there's no one in here. The door to Carson's office is open. Huh. There's no one in there either.
14: He's had 4 hours head start. He could have taken off in a plane and gone anywhere.
1: We made a thorough search, and we were sorry we did. Outside, lying right in front of the flying wing, was Carl Carson, or rather, what was left of him. It was inconceivable to me that a man who'd lived so much of his life around airplanes could have deliberately walked into a propeller.
14: So, you don't think it was an accident?
1: No, it's not possible. He must have been ready to take off with that woman we met, that Olivia, and then gone round to check something, and whoever it was hit the automatic starter. And that was it. The prop started to spin.
14: Someone started it up.
1: He's got extra fuel tanks all filled. And look there.
14: What?
1: Special instruments for high-altitude flying. Now, wait a sec. There's a map here. He was on his way to Moscow. The Sheremetyevo Airport. See, it's got a red circle around it.
14: You think he was intentionally cut down?
1: Well, I'm sure of it. That assistant of Olivia, she was probably an NKVD agent assigned to watch Carl, just the way chauffeurs are assigned to keep tabs on Soviet diplomats.
14: Wonder where that Olivia is.
1: Well, she'll turn up.
14: I'd better put in a call to MI5 to close off this entire facility. Until they get here, I have my men surrounded. There's more here than police ought to be responsible for. I guess now we'll never know whether it was Carson who pushed Jackson out of the train or not.
1: Yes, you're right. No one will ever know, except the person who did it, if he's alive. Until now, this account of the fifth man was secret. But since I am no longer a member of Britain's Secret Service, I've received permission to tell you that I, as Everett Parker, used that cover for my real job, that of an MI5 operative. We knew Jackson was passing secrets to the Soviet, and that his courier was Carl Carson. I was commended for handling the case, specifically for transferring Carl's fingerprints to that door handle, my own technique. The chief told me, though, if there was a next time, I had better use a portable laser beam, pocket-sized. Today, I understand they could have lifted my fingerprints from the door handle, even though I'd worn gloves to push Jackson off the train.
0: Strictly speaking, a spy can only be sentenced to death by a military tribunal in time of war. However, the fifth man was more of a one-man fifth column. He did not conduct espionage in the strict sense of the word. Having obtained a government position of trust, he betrayed that trust, and therefore died the death of a traitor. MI5 saw to that. I shall return shortly. Spies in disguise have an ancient history. The fifth column was a sizable army inside the Trojan horse. Joan of Arc was betrayed by an Englishman disguised as a French bishop. And over the centuries, many, many more. And who were the great-great-grandfathers of espionage? Cardinal Richelieu, Frederick the Great, Napoleon, Alexander the Great. The list will never end, for it will reach far into the future. So long as men and countries possess dangerous secrets, other men and other countries will try to steal them. Our cast included Norman Rose, Bernard Grant, Lloyd Batista, and Marion Seldes.

Giovanni Perez. A cloud of ocean aroma finds its way up my nose, coaxes a cough out of me, and snaps me out of my trance. I finally put my pen down, and all at once, the crowds of smiling children are gone. The seagulls finally shut up, and there's a group of college kids by a campfire. There's no one splashing their friends, just acoustic guitar and surfboard drum solos. 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It's midnight, and I lost track of time writing again. It's not natural. I just kind of black out and wake up to a spiral-bound diary of the day with little notes on how gorgeous the sun is. But somehow, this place is prettier at night. You can see the stars reflect off the wet sand and the waves try to hide them for just a moment, like the beach is trying to play peekaboo. But now, it's my time to leave.

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Campbell Soup presents George Burns and Gracie Allen with Tony Martin and Ken Niles and Henry King and his music.

0: In just a minute, George and Gracie will be with us. Meanwhile, this is Ken Niles to tell you about the soup sensation of the year, my special favorite, Campbell's Chicken Soup. And you'll know what a sensation it has made, since it's been so greatly improved, when I tell you that women all across the country are buying three times as much of it as they did only a short while ago. Am I enthusiastic about Campbell's Chicken Soup? Ah, you bet I am. And I'll say this. You'll find that it lives up to everything I've ever said about it. Its delicious home-like flavor. Its slowly simmered broth that fairly glistens with golden chicken richness. The pieces of tender chicken meat in it and the snowy rice and delicate seasoning. It's a fact I've never known any person to be disappointed in Campbell's Chicken Soup, no matter how high they set their expectations. So set your expectations high. Ask your grocer tomorrow for the soup sensation of the year, Campbell's Chicken Soup. And out tonight, Gracie Allen, I'm afraid, is going to honor the city of New Orleans. So here they are, George and Gracie.
1: Thank you. Thank you very much. Well, Gracie, say how do.
2: How do, George?
1: Well, now say something to the boys.
2: Oh, what do you want me to say to them?
1: Well, why don't you say something you think the boys would like?
2: Something the boys would like?
1: Yeah.
2: Boys, Gene Harlow.
1: Oh, thanks, Gracie. Thank you. Now, I think you want to say hello to New Orleans.
2: Why?
1: Why? Ken Niles just told the people that you were going to say something about New Orleans.
2: Oh, don't listen to Ken Niles. That's just gossip.
1: Mm.
2: And gossip is nothing but idle rumors. And idle rumors are rumors that can't pay their room rent. And rumors...
1: Gracie, are you talking about rumors or rumors?
2: Rumors are rumors.
1: Rumors.
2: Say, that reminds me. Why are they making such a fuss over Simone?
1: Simone?
2: Yeah.
1: Well, she has two names that sound exactly alike.
2: Oh, yeah. What about the three Gracies?
1: Say, Tony, I need a little help.
3: George, don't count on me tonight. I'm in the middle of a picture, and talk about hard work. Do you know that from 9 o'clock this morning until 7 o'clock tonight, I've done nothing but kiss Alice Faye?
1: Well, that's nice work if you can get it.
3: I don't mean that kissing Alice Faye isn't swell, but it just works for me during the day and it takes all the romance out of me for my date tonight.
1: Mm. And who have you got a date with tonight?
3: Alice Faye.
1: Alice Faye, retake Faye.
2: Mind, Tony, if you've got a date with Alice Faye tonight, you just keep it.
1: Yeah.
2: Of course, I was going to ask you to take me home tonight, but I don't expect you to break your date with Alice Faye. But I do want to tell you that our sponsor phoned me, and he said, Gracie, if you're not happy with your new singer, just say the word and we'll get rid of him. That's all.
1: That's all. Well, Tony, it looks like you're on a spot.
3: Well, Gracie, I haven't exactly got a date with Alice Faye.
2: Oh, well, now, Far be me from it to break up any date,
1: oh, yeah.
2: Tony.
1: Far be me from it.
2: You just keep your date with Alice Faye, especially tonight, while you still got a salary coming in.
1: Mm. Gracie, when did the sponsor phone you?
2: Oh, you don't have to worry, George. He thinks you're swell.
1: Thanks. You're sure he's going to let me stay on the program?
2: Oh, sure. As a matter of fact, you can even go out with Alice Faye and nothing will happen.
1: Thanks. Gracie, I have an idea that maybe you like Tony
2: Martin. Oh. You think of the silliest thing, George.
1: Don't I?
2: Yes. Well, I was out with a very adorable man last night.
1: Is that so?
2: Hmm.
1: I suppose it's some relative?
2: No, not yet. It's Clark Gable.
1: Not yet? Clark Gable. Were you out with Clark Gable last night?
2: Well, it's better than staying home alone.
1: I think so.
2: Well, anyhow, here's what happened. I was at a party minding my own business, and Clark Gable came over, and he said, are you Gracie Allen? And I said, yes. And he said, how about sitting on my lap, Gracie? And I figured he wasn't sitting on it, and I had to sit someplace.
1: So you sat down on his lap.
2: Yes, and then my mother hollered. She said, Gracie, get up, get up.
1: Did you get up?
2: Oh, yeah, I jumped up, and I had breakfast, and I said to my mother, why did you wake me up, Mama? A beautiful dream, I told her.
1: You said that to your mother? Oh, you dreamt you were out with Clark Gable.
2: Sure.
1: Did you ever dream you went out with me?
2: No, I never have nightmares.
1: Well, that's a pretty thought.
3: Gracie, as long as you're dreaming, how about dreaming I'm taking you to the Brown Derby restaurant tonight?
2: Oh, thanks, Tony, but that place is too crowded.
1: Mm. You can't dream you're going to the Brown Derby restaurant because it's too crowded?
2: Oh, yeah. I had to stand up in bed 2 hours the other night waiting to get a table.
1: Well, you ought to make your reservations before you go to bed. Either that or go to bed earlier so that you could get there sooner.
2: Well, that's a good idea. Yeah. You know, once I dreamt I was invited to the White House to visit President Roosevelt, but I didn't go.
1: Why?
2: Well, I wasn't dressed properly for it.
1: I see. Well, you ought to go to some exclusive foyer in your dreams and get yourself a fur coat.
2: Oh, I saw a beautiful mink coat last night that I liked.
1: Was it a dream?
2: Oh, I'll say it was a dream, and only $2,500, too.
1: Mm. Well, when you go to sleep tonight, just dream that I bought it for you.
2: Oh, thanks.
1: Yeah.
2: You know, Daddy jumped to get a pearl necklace for me the other night.
1: Is that so?
2: Yes, and then the dream cops came and arrested him.
1: Hmm, I see. Took him away in a little dream wagon.
2: Yes. Oh, and that was about 6 months ago, and Daddy is still dreaming.
1: In bed, huh?
2: No, in jail.
1: In jail, that's your daddy. That's
3: Daddy. Gracie, don't you ever dream about me?
2: Oh, sure, Henry. I dreamt about you last night.
3: You did?
2: Mm-hmm. I dreamt I was out dancing with you, but when I woke up, I discovered it was my little nephew pounding my feet with a hammer.
1: Thanks, Tony. Come on, Gracie.

0: Tony Martin of 20th Century Fox singing The Way You Look Tonight. Well, that was swell, Tony.
1: Well, I'm glad you liked it, George. Mm.
2: Say, Gracie, we're honoring New Orleans tonight, remember? So far, you haven't said anything about it.
3: Well, Ken, if you think I haven't said anything about New Orleans so far, just wait till you hear this. Ready, boys?
4: Yeah.
3: Oh, good. Now, honors. A toast to that great, gigantic, colossal, tremendous, lovely, quaint little New Orleans. It's 3,000 miles from Seattle. It's 2,000 miles from Los Angeles. It's 15 hours from Dallas. It's 16 days from Christmas. And when you hear the time, it will be 16 minutes to 9 o'clock.
0: Wait a minute. So that's for New Orleans?
3: Yes, it's too
0: quiet. Quiet.
1: Gracie, did you know that New Orleans is one of the healthiest cities in the world?
3: Oh, not anymore, Tony. I understand people are dying there this year that never died before.
0: Yes, and people are dying in Boston and Seattle, too.
3: Yeah, and they aren't anywhere near New Orleans either.
0: You know, I know one thing.
3: Yeah, that's very funny, George.
0: Well, I haven't seen.
3: Oh, yes, you have.
5: Oh, Gracie, here's a telegram that just came for you.
3: Well, just listen to this. Gracie Allen, pardon my southern accent, but you're nuts. Signed, the mayor of New Orleans. Oh, isn't that cute, George? He hardly knows me either.
0: That's what you think. Ken, before the people in New Orleans smash their radios, will you say something sensible about the city?
2: Oh, I'm glad to. New Orleans, which is sometimes called the Crescent City, is the largest seaport in the Gulf of Mexico. I can see it now, surrounded by its fields of cotton.
3: Oh, Ken, you don't get cotton out of a field.
2: No?
3: You get it out of a little blue box with a red cross on it.
0: Yeah, but where does the cotton come from?
3: From the drugstore.
0: You have to raise cotton first.
3: Our drugstore raises cotton.
0: Your drugstore raises cotton?
3: Yes, just raise those little 10-cent packages to 20 cents.
0: Go ahead, Jenny.
2: New Orleans has...
1: Wait a minute.
3: Quiet, everybody. Tony is going to talk. Oh, what is it, Tony?
1: Well, my great-grandfather owned the first cotton gin in Louisiana.
0: But Gracie doesn't know what cotton gin is.
3: Well, my daddy probably does. He drinks anything.
0: I see. He drinks cotton gin, huh?
3: Well, sure. When you drink cotton gin, you get a white nose instead of a red nose.
0: Please, Ken.
2: And New Orleans has three fine universities, Loyola, New Orleans, and Tulane.
3: Tulane? Well, that's my very favorite saying. It's one of the
0: oldest. Tulane is your favorite saying?
3: Yes, you know that old saying, it's never too late, Tulane.
0: It's never too late, Tulane?
3: Mm-hmm.
5: Gracie, another telegram.
0: What you've got this week.
3: Yes, maybe.
0: It's a telegram.
3: Oh, it is a telegram.
0: It's a telegram?
3: My. It's from the grocers of New Orleans. Oh, listen to this. Gracie Allen, when Major Bo's out of New Orleans, we grocers sold 40,000 cans of coffee. Stop. Tonight, with you honoring New Orleans, we grocers sold 80,000 cans of coffee. Well. Now, that ought to show Major Bo who's who on the radio.
0: Sound a bit like an owl. It isn't who's who on the radio. You mean who's through on the radio.
2: George, we're selling Campbell's chicken soup.
0: That's what you think.
3: Oh, I think that's the nicest flyer that's ever been sent to me. I wonder what it means.
0: It means they want us to play a little game where you jump into the Mississippi River and pretend you're swimming, and after you drown, I pretend I'm sorry.
3: Oh, now why doesn't Tony say things like that to me?
0: Say that, Tony. Go ahead, Ken.
2: Oh, thanks. New Orleans has some of the most historical buildings in America.
3: Well, that's what I hear, too, Ken. Now, I'd like to see those beautiful drapes in the Saratoga Street Jail.
0: Beautiful drapes in the Saratoga Street Jail?
3: Well, that's what it said in the guidebook for tourists. It said that the Saratoga Street Jail is noted for its hangings.
0: Well, I suppose your daddy would feel right at home in that jersey.
3: Oh, sure. He'd soon get onto the rope.
4: Well, that certainly is news to me.
3: I don't get it.
0: Ladies and gentlemen, Henry King and his orchestra will play Sweetheart, Let's Grow Old Together. Come on, Dick.
3: Oh, now wait, Henry. George, I forgot the biggest moment in New Orleans history. I was born in New Orleans not so long ago.
0: I get it, yes, yes. And how many times have I got to remind you that you were born in San Francisco?
3: Oh, please, George. For tonight's program, I'm getting $100 to say I was born in New Orleans.
0: And who's paying you the $100?
3: San Francisco.
0: Why, Henry?

0: The greatest advertisement for Campbell's Chicken Soup has never been written. It has never been spoken over the radio. It's what women are telling one another about it. And it's this spontaneous, enthusiastic word-of-mouth advertising that accounts for the amazing growth and popularity of this wonderful soup everywhere. Think of it. Three cans of Campbell's Chicken Soup are being bought today for every one bought a short time ago. That's right, three times as much. And here's why. Delicious home flavor. Campbell's use all the good, tender meat of plump chicken. And every woman knows what that means, chicken soup. And don't I know, too? Every delightful spoonful has that deep-down chicken deliciousness that makes everybody want more. And I ought to know because good old-fashioned chicken soup has always been my special favorite. And that's the kind you get every time you ask for Campbell's Chicken Soup. Why not do that tomorrow? Well, I'm a little bit worried. Gracie is standing right here with some more honors for New Orleans.
1: Oh, why worry, Ken? You know things aren't hardly ever as bad as they seem not to be.
2: Things aren't hardly ever as bad as they seem not to be?
1: Yes, Dad, and even if they weren't, it wouldn't be anything to worry about unless they were.
2: Well, that's as clear as the Mississippi mud.
3: Gracie, another telegram.
2: Oh, there we are. Who is it from?
1: Oh, Western Union or Postal. Who else could it be from?
2: Read it.
1: Oh, listen to this, boys. We, the citizens of New Orleans, have been listening to your program honoring our city, and we can hardly wait to hear the finish so we can listen to Freddie Allen. Oh, isn't that nice of them, George? They even like Freddie Allen, too. Mm.
2: So does Portland Hopper.
1: Well, I don't blame her. He's sweet enough to kiss.
2: Who, Freddie Allen?
1: No, Tony Martin.
2: Look, Gracie, you don't ask a man for a hug and a kiss.
1: No?
2: Now, nice girls don't do that.
1: Oh.
2: Hug and a kiss. Even if you want a hug and a kiss, you've got to be simple. Sort of hint at it so that the audience doesn't understand it.
1: Oh, a hint.
2: Yeah.
1: Tony.
4: Yes, Gracie.
1: Tony, if you're tired, you can rest your lips against mine.
2: Well, that's being subtle.
4: Listen, Gracie, don't think I'm temperamental. I'd really like to kiss you, but I'm just not in the mood for kissing anybody.
2: Stop it. We're supposed to be honoring New Orleans.
1: Oh, now, George, please, that is nice. You shouldn't be rude to Tony. Especially when this might be his last night on the program.
2: Last night?
1: Mm-hmm.
2: Let's see, Tony Martin just came to work on this program.
1: Well, you better get to work then.
2: Mm.
4: Well, I always thought that whoever I kissed would be my business.
1: Well, then you better do what I ask you, Tony, if you expect to stay in business, if you know what I mean.
4: Yeah, I'm sort of catching on.
2: Gracie, why should Tony Martin kiss you?
1: Oh, that's right, George. Why should he kiss me? After all, who am I compared with Alice Faye?
2: Yes.
1: I don't amount to anything. I'm only an insignificant little girl who hires and fires the singers. That's all.
2: Oh, that's all, Tony. That's all.
3: Gracie, how about me? I'll kiss you.
1: Oh, thanks, Henry, but you better kiss George. He hires the orchestra leaders.
2: Look, Gracie, I don't like to hear you talk, but as long as you're going to talk, say something about New Orleans. I thought I'd remind you.
1: Oh, all right. Remind me sometime.
2: I'll remind you now. How about a guest of honor?
1: Oh, thanks, George, but I guess wait.
2: Oh, I don't know.
0: Say, I've got an idea. Maybe there's somebody in the audience from New Orleans.
1: Oh, yeah, maybe there's somebody in the audience from New Orleans. That's a great idea. Ken, why do I have to think of everything?
2: Quiet. Thanks, Ken. Ladies and gentlemen, if there's anybody in the audience from New Orleans that would like to come up on the platform as our guest, we'd be delighted.
5: Well, I'm from New Orleans, mister.
1: Oh, George, step and fetch it.
2: Step and fetch it. Would you mind stepping up to the microphone, please?
5: So, no.
2: Mm. So, you're from New Orleans, then?
5: Yes, sir. I was born raised in New Orleans, and my mother and father were born there before me.
1: Well, if they're your mother and father, they'd have to be born before you.
2: Mm. will you tell us something about New Orleans? What street were you born on?
5: Tapatula Street.
1: What street?
5: Tapatula.
1: Stop asking.
2: Gracie, a Chappaculus is a very famous thoroughfare.
1: Oh, it sounds very romantic. If I ever go to New Orleans, I'd like to rent a little rose-covered cottage on how do you say that?
2: Chappaculus. T-C-H-O-U-P-O-T.
3: T-C-H-O-U-P. Oh, no. H-O-P-A-double-T.
4: No. A-S-H-O-P-T.
2: No, wait a minute.
1: T-A-O-U-P-O-T. Mr., why don't you move over on Canal Street?
2: I think so, too.
4: I don't know your name, miss, but I'm glad you stepped up here this evening. You know, I've always wanted to meet a real Southern belle.
1: Oh, mister. Tony, why don't you give the belle a ring sometime?
2: Never mind. Miss, what is the population of New Orleans?
5: Well, I don't know exactly. Being a river and seaport city, New Orleans has a great floating population.
1: A floating population?
5: Mm-hmm.
1: Well, I'll bet a lot of them can swim on their stomachs, too.
2: I wouldn't be a bit surprised.
5: New Orleans makes a lot of friends with its hospitality. It has some very fine restaurants, and, oh, I know you'd love our Mardi Gras.
1: Well, I never taste any, but I just bet it's delicious.
2: Yes, yes. Well, shut my zipper.
3: Well, George, here's another guest of honor that came up from the audience.
2: Oh, well, this way, please. You talk right...
3: Do I talk right in here, Melissa?
2: Yeah, right there.
3: Well, now, if I do, you just tell me.
2: Yeah, that's the way.
3: Now, of course, you know, I've never spoken on radio before, and I'm awfully nervous.
2: I see that. Yeah.
3: As a matter of fact, I've never talked before an audience before.
2: Mm.
3: I never talk much, very much at home. I'm kind of a man of few words.
1: Yeah, a few thousand.
2: Now, mister.
3: Yes, sir, I was just coming to that, Mr. Barney.
2: Yes.
3: Now, being New Orleans is a seaport and a river city, it has a great floating population. And it makes a lot of friends with its hospitality and has many fine restaurants. And you'll just love our Mardi Gras.
2: Wait a minute. The little lady here just told us all of that.
3: Yes, sir. That's where I learned it.
2: Well, our program is coming to an end, and I want to thank you people very much for coming up here tonight.
3: Well, if you really want to thank us, Mr. Burns, here's the way I figured out you can do it. When I get back to New Orleans, I'd like to have something to show that I've really been to Hollywood. Mm. And I thought maybe you and Miss Allen, could give me something that I could take back home as a souvenir.
1: Well, Mr., how would you like a nice, live movie star?
3: A real live movie star?
1: Mm-hmm.
3: Well, if y'all ain't kidding me, the show would be make me very happy.
1: Well, it sure would make me very happy, too.
2: Gracie, what live movie star are you going to give this man that'll make you both so happy?
1: Alice Faye.
2: Oh, Alice Faye, Henry, the movie star.

0: lot about Christmas Shields, one of the finest causes for raising funds to help sick, needy people. But many of us don't think to do something about it until it's too late. This year, won't you do just this one thing? See that every Christmas letter and package you send carries a Christmas seal. The makers of those fine Campbell soups invite you to listen in and laugh with George Burns and Gracie Allen again next Wednesday. And meanwhile, remember that you can have the finest chicken soup you ever tasted simply by asking for Campbell's chicken soup. You'll find it to be the delicious, nourishing, old-fashioned kind.
1: Well, Gracie, say goodnight to everybody.
2: Oh, and wait, Judge. I forgot to read them. My proverbs.
1: Proverbs?
2: Mm-hmm.
1: You mean proverbs?
2: Well, I know, but this is a proverb in verse. It's my proverb.
1: So it's a proverb.
2: Yes.
1: Well, let's hear it.
2: Proverbs. Although it's very foolish, I've often heard it said, you can drive a horse to water, but a pencil must be lead.
1: Oh, you've made that up.
2: So, girls, don't drive your husband to eat. Let nature take its course. Just give him Campbell's chicken soup, and he'll eat just like a horse. That's New Orleans.
1: Good night, all.
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4: Bayana Mohammed, Cannon Beach, 6 p.m. It is 6 p.m. on the beach with my family, burning a hot fire. 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I hear the waves roaring in my ears. 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I see the 9 seagulls high up in the sky, the deep blue sky. It is 6:10. 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I stayed outside, feeling the icy cold wind against my dark chocolate bar face. It is 6:30. I am thinking about my purpose. 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I close my eyes with my back lie down on the chestnut sand. I see in my head my vision for life. 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I feel free. I feel I know what to do in my life. 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I go into the house with the smell of sizzling onions, like victory. Everyone is talking, but I rush into my room. 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I feel free, 6:45. 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I feel free, 7:15. I feel free, 7:30. I feel free, 7:45. I feel I have a purpose. I prayed and prayed. My mother walked in and knocks on the door. Bayana, Bayana, are you okay? I say, I'm fine, I say. My mother says, okay, and leaves the door. I sat on my bed and covered my face with my bright yellow pillow and cried tears of joy. I wiped my face with my dirty orange shirt from the fire engine hamper. I run through my door and never looked back. I am free, free, free. I found who I must be. The next day, I go to the beach, full with my head centered on God and my purpose in life. I am focused. It is 6 a.m.

Tonight's soloists are Yo-Yo Ma and Robert McFerrin performing the Musette by Johann Sebastian Bach. Please, yes. Can we get on with it? Thank you. Play it then, would you? Give me my note. Thank you. I appreciate that. 1, 2, 3.

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I love you.

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3: For your entertainment and pleasure, here is our Miss Brooks. Starring Eve Arden. It's time once again for another comedy episode of Our Miss Brooks, under the direction of Al Lewis. But first,
4: a recent news announcement gave added proof to the old saying, it's a small world. In fact, it's even smaller than we thought. The Army Map Service, using an improved way of measuring the equatorial radius of the Earth, found that it's exactly 420 feet shorter than previously figured. But the Earth is shrinking in another sense, too. The telegraph, radio, telephone, all the improved methods of communication have made it pretty small. We get all the news from around the world almost as it happens. And there's more understanding in a world where nations and people can compare notes, ask questions, exchange information. Our servicemen are an important part of this international gabfest. They're right on the spot in a lot of different countries where they have a chance to talk to the people, get their viewpoints, and give them ours. One of the most effective weapons they carry is truth. Before we can have agreement between nations, we have to have understanding between people. That's part of the assignment we give to our ambassadors in uniform. Remember, a country is known by its people. What people think of your country depends on you.
3: Well, for many of us, the early morning hours aren't the most cheerful time of the day. So it is with our Miss Brooks, who teaches English at Madison High School. Fortunately, however, by the time we've had our second cup of coffee, most of us feel a good deal better.
5: How true that is. I always feel

0: Quite a bit better after my second cup of coffee, which I have at 7:30 in the evening. But when some extremely fortunate occurrence is impending, I can even be cheerful at breakfast. That was the case last Friday when I joined my landlady in the dinette. Oh, what a beautiful morning. Oh, what a beautiful day.
1: My, you're in a good humor this morning, Polly. It is grand to hear you singing like this.
0: Thanks, Mrs. Davis. I've got a wonderful feeling. Everything's going my way.
1: And it's such a nice song, too. The beautiful blue Danube. Have always been my favorite.
0: The Strausses, mine too. I wouldn't get my meat anyplace else.
1: This reminds me of the last time you were in such high spirits. I'll never forget that morning. You flitted around like a gay little bird.
0: When was that, Mrs. Davis?
1: The day you found out that Mr. Conklin had to stay in bed with the flu.
0: I've got even better news than that today.
1: You mean Mr. Conklin's resigned?
0: Please, Mrs. Davis. Let's not wish for the moon. But I did hear that Miss Enright is leaving school for the rest of the semester.
1: She is?
0: Yes. It seems her spinster sister is ill upstate, so Miss Enright's gotten a leave of absence, and she's going up to nurse her.
1: You mean Miss Enright's going to nurse her spinster sister for the rest of the semester?
0: Yes. Oh, she'll nurse the spinster sister for the rest of the semester, and away we'll go. Ooh. Forgive me, Mrs. Davis. I can't get that blue Danube out of my head.
1: Well, I know Daisy Enright's always been a rival of yours, Connie, so I can't blame you for being happy about her going. This leaves you a clear field with Mr. Boynton, doesn't it?
0: Exactly. Now there's nothing between Mr. Boynton and me except Mr. Boynton. You don't seem so enthusiastic about the news.
1: Frankly, I'm not. Miss Enright's been conducting the course in Red Cross first aid I've been taking 3 nights a week.
0: Well, cheer up, Mrs. Davis. Even if the course is discontinued, you can take it again next season.
1: But I was hoping to get some practical experience, Connie.
0: Oh, that's Walter Denton to drive me to school. Be right with you, Walter. If you want first aid experience, Mrs. Davis, why don't you come out to the car and watch us take off?
1: Take off?
0: Yes, the way Walter starts that jalopy, it's 10 to 1 I'll bang my head on the windshield.

0: now that we're on our way, let's have a nice, smooth ride to school, Walter.
1: Okay, Miss Brooks. Say, I'm sorry you banged your head on the windshield when we started.
0: Oh, forget it. It's only a flesh wound. Just try to control your tendency to speed, won't you?
1: Yeah, I'll try. But it's awfully difficult on a beautiful day like today.
0: I think I know how you feel, Walter. I'm rather elated, too.
1: And I'll bet our joy stems from the same source, the imminent departure of one Daisy Enright.
0: I couldn't be any happier if two Daisy Enrights were leaving. I mean, Miss Enright's a very good teacher, Walter. Why should you be happy to see her go?
1: Well, because my mother's been taking her first aid course, and everything she studies, she tries out on my father and me.
0: Well, you shouldn't complain about that, Walter. Your mother's just trying to learn how to take better care of her family.
1: Yeah, she sure took care of me last Monday. Seems she had to do some splint practice, so naturally she used me.
0: You seem a little flexible for a splint, Walter.
1: No, she put the splint on my leg, Miss Brooks. And then she told me to walk across the room.
0: And did you?
1: I took one step and fell on my face.
0: What did your mother do then?
1: She bandaged my face. But with 6 yards of sterile gauze. She'd have used more, but my dad had 9 yards wrapped around him.
0: Your house must have looked like an Arab settlement.
1: Well, with Miss Enright leaving, they'll probably discontinue the class until next year anyhow. But surely you've had similar experiences to mine. Mrs. Davis takes the same course. Doesn't she practice on you?
0: No, Walter. Luckily, I've been out a good deal of the time. Mrs. Davis does all her first aid practicing on our next-door neighbor.
1: Oh, Mrs. Landfield?
0: That's right. Limpy Landfield, we call her.
2: Hi, Miss Brooks. Didn't Walter drive you to school today?
0: Yes, Harriet. He'll be along in a minute.
2: Oh, you certainly look radiant this morning, Miss Brooks. What's the reason for the big smile?
0: I just told you Walter drove me to school, Harriet. I always smile when I get out of his car alive.
2: Whatever the reason, I'm glad you're so cheerful, Miss Brooks.
0: Thank you, Harriet.
2: Oh, before I forget, Daddy wants to see you in his office immediately.
0: Have you any idea what he wants to see me about?
2: No, but he sounded even more urgent than usual. You better get right on in, Miss Brooks.
0: Very well, Harriet. I'll see you in class.
2: Good luck, Miss Brooks.
3: Enter.
0: You wanted to see me, Mr. Conklin?
3: I could answer more truthfully if you rephrased the question.
0: There's something about which you must see me?
3: That's better. Sit down, please. Now, I don't know whether or not you're aware of it, but our school is about to suffer a grievous loss. Miss Enright is leaving.
0: I know. It's terrible.
3: Please try to control your sobs. Since her sister is ailing, I've granted Miss Enright a leave of absence effective at once. You see, there's no one else to take care of the poor creature.
0: So Miss Enright will have to nurse her spinster sister for the rest of the semester.
3: Exactly, Miss Brooks. Believe me, it is with deep regret that I'll bid farewell to Miss Enright. She embodies all those qualities I most esteem in a teacher.
0: She's very capable, Mr. Conklin, and I'm sure that
3: she's more than capable, Miss Brooks. When Miss Enright goes, I can't help feeling that some part of our school is going with her.
0: Well, we shouldn't begrudge her a few pencils and erasers. I mean, she'll be back in the fall, Mr. Conklin.
3: I sincerely hope so. Now then, since it is too late in the season to hire outside help, this vacancy must be filled by other members of our faculty assuming additional duties.
0: I think I just heard the school bell, Mr. Conklin, so if you'll excuse me.
3: There was no bell, Miss Brooks. Sit down. Although her classes will be taken over by Mr. Chalmers, Miss Enright leaves another most important post to be filled, namely the Red Cross first aid course she conducted 3 nights a week.
0: There goes that bell again.
3: Be seated, Miss Brooks. In mentioning this post to you, I must remind you that in spite of the high honor that goes with the office, there is absolutely no financial recompense whatsoever.
0: That bell is getting louder every minute. Look, Mr. Conklin, it's been years since I got my certificate in first aid.
3: Since the Red Cross, like Madison High itself, is run on a purely democratic basis, one may only serve it by exercising one's own free choice to serve. It's purely voluntary.
0: But how do you know I'll volunteer, Mr. Conklin?
3: Miss Brooks, do you have a large bank account?
0: Why, no, sir.
3: And is teaching the only profession with which you're familiar?
0: That's right, sir.
3: And would you like to continue to make a living in this profession, Miss Brooks?
0: Certainly, sir.
3: Well, then...
0: I hereby exercise my own free, democratic, voluntary choice of saying yes.

0: starring Eve Arden will continue in just a moment. But first, if you were a millionaire and changed all the money you owned into single dollar bills and pressed those bills together as tightly as you could, you couldn't compress them into a single solitary tree. A tree takes years to grow and mature, and no amount of money can buy that. That's why, even if you're a millionaire, you can't afford a forest fire. On the other hand, even if you don't have a million in the bank, you can still afford the moment or two it takes to make sure a cigarette or matchstick is fully extinguished before you toss it away. And no one is so poor he can't afford that little bit of effort that dousing a campfire requires. Be careful whenever you're in or around a forest area. Help prevent forest fires.
1: Well, learning that I had to take over Daisy Enright's first aid course didn't help my appetite any. Nevertheless, when lunchtime came, I went to the school cafeteria, baited a table with meatloaf, and sat down to wait for Mr. Boynton. But as I toyed with my salad, it was Miss Enright's voice that broke in on my reverie.
2: Well, Miss Brooks, as I live and breathe.
1: Two faults that are easily remedied.
2: Well, what are you doing, darling? Feeding your full little face again?
1: What do you mean, again? I haven't had anything to eat. What do you mean, full little face?
2: Just take it easy, darling. We've all got our troubles. Look at what's happening with my poor sister, for instance. It's such a pathetic case. Picture, if you can, a poor, lonely spinster with hardly a friend in the world, practically no one to turn to.
1: I sympathize with you, Miss Enright. Now tell me about your sister.
2: What a quaint sense of humor. No, but there's something I want to discuss with you. Do you mind if I sit down here for a moment?
1: Not at all. I can't digest this food anyway.
2: Miss Brooks, I understand that you've been requested to complete my first aid course. Or is the word volunteered?
1: The word is railroaded. What I can't figure out is why Mr. Conklin picked on me.
2: Oh, you were a natural for the job, my dear. Otherwise, I would never have recommended you.
1: You recommended me?
2: Oh, dear. Now the cat is out of the bag, isn't it?
1: I don't blame you for being self-conscious.
2: Miss Brooks, are you inferring...
1: If the bag fits, get back in it. Really going out in the blaze of infamy, aren't you?
2: Going out? Oh, but that's what I sat down to tell you, darling. I'm not going anyplace. My sister has decided to come down here and live with me. Isn't that a relief?
1: It's such a relief, I may kill myself. Well, at least I won't have to conduct those classes of yours.
2: Oh, but you will, darling. That's one of the provisions I made when I agreed to stay. I told Mr. Conklin that I'd have to spend all my free time with my sister, and he said that he didn't mind a bit, as long as you took over for me.
1: As one English teacher to another, Miss Enright, I'd just like to say that I am the one who has been took over. I just don't think it's fair for you to...
3: Good afternoon, ladies. I hope I'm not interrupting anything.
2: Oh, no, not a thing, Mr. Boynton. Miss Brooks was speaking. Won't you sit down?
3: Oh, thanks, Miss Enright.
2: Oh, that food you've got looks very appetizing, Mr. Boynton.
3: Oh, yes, I thought I'd take a whirl at the pot roast today.
1: But I kept this plate of meatloaf covered for you, Mr. Boynton.
3: Oh, I can probably handle them both. I'm starved.
2: Oh, my, that roast looks yummy. And so does the meatloaf.
3: Would you care to try one or the other, Miss Enright?
1: Why don't you try both, Miss Enright? You can feed one of your faces, and I'll feed the other.
2: I think Miss Brooks is a trifle miffed because she's going to have to take over some of my duties.
3: Well, yes, I heard you were leaving, Miss Enright. When are you going?
2: Surprise, surprise. I'm not going at all, Mr. Boynton.
3: You're not?
2: No.
3: Well, that is a pleasant bit of news. Did you hear that, Miss Brooks? Miss Enright's staying on. She's not leaving at all. Isn't that just splendid?
1: Oh, eat your pot roast.
2: My dear sister is coming to live with me, Mr. Boynton. I'm going to take care of her.
3: Oh, I see. Well, that'll keep you pretty close to home most evenings, won't it?
2: Oh, I don't know. One can't look after one's sister every night. Now can one?
1: If one doesn't go out until one's asked, one can. Must excuse me, I've got several things to do.
3: Oh, do you have to go so soon, Miss Brooks?
1: I'm afraid I do, Mr. Boynton. Here's your check for the meatloaf.
3: Oh, thank you, Miss Brooks, but where is your...
1: I paid my check, Mr. Boynton.
3: Oh, well, so long.
2: Toodle. Oh, before you go, darling, I'd like to remind you that I'm coming over to your house tonight to brush you up on the first aid course. It was Mr. Conklin's idea.
1: What?
2: As a matter of fact, he's coming along with me.
1: But I didn't plan on...
2: He said we'd be there at 8 sharp, Miss Brooks, so you'd better be ready at that time. You know, this first aid course is Mr. Conklin's pet project. Sort of like Mr. Boynton is to certain other members of the faculty. If you know what I mean, dear Mr. Boynton.
3: Huh?
1: I guess it's safe to leave him here for a few minutes. The Emperor has spoken. I guess I'll see you tonight, Miss Enright. Goodbye, Mr. Boynton.
3: Goodbye, Miss Brooks.
2: Oh, don't stop at the dessert counter, dear. From the back, those calories show like mad.
1: If I could plead manslaughter, I'd kill her. All the unjust, tyrannical...
4: I'll take it easy, Miss Brooks. You know what talking to yourself is the first sign of, don't you?
1: Yes, Walter, but I don't care.
4: Oh, things can't be that terrible. Tell Uncle Walt what's the matter.
1: It's pretty bad, Unc. Miss Enright just told me that she and Mr. Conklin are coming over to my place tonight to brush me up on her first aid course.
4: What's so bad about that? This is a chance to kill two of your favorite birds with one stone. If you're going to show them what you remember from your first aid experience, you'll get a chance to not only clobber Miss Enright, but to show Mr. Conklin that you're totally unfit to take over the job. Well, Miss Brooks, what do you think of the scheme?
1: Walter, if we were in France, I'd kiss you on both cheeks and give you the Legion of Honor.

0: Good evening, Miss Brooks.
1: Hello, Mr. Conklin. Miss Enright. Come in, won't you?
0: Thank you.
1: Just leave your coats and heads out here. A hat out here. Thank you, darling. Well, are you all prepared for your refresher course? I really don't think it'll be necessary, Miss Enright. You see, I've been rereading my manual, and you'd be surprised how quickly the things I'd learned came back to me.
0: Well, I'm delighted to hear that, Miss Brooks. But if you're going to instruct others, I'd like to see some practical demonstration of this knowledge.
1: Of course, sir. Just follow me into the living room, please. As you can see, I've moved most of the furniture into one corner of the room, and I've got the splints, bandages, and adhesive all ready.
0: Excellent. Now then, let's get right to business. We will suppose that our subject has sustained a fractured elbow and a broken ankle.
1: Let's make it two broken ankles.
0: Very well, two broken ankles. Now then, lie down, Miss Brooks.
1: Yes, sir. Then we can... Wait a minute. Why should I lie down?
0: If someone had sustained two broken ankles and a fractured elbow, is it too unreasonable to assume she'd be lying down?
1: No, sir, but the wrong bones are being broken. That is, I want to show you what I know about first aid. Miss Enright's the one who must lie down.
2: Oh, you want me to pretend I've been through an accident?
1: Believe me, it's typecasting. Just crumpled, dear. The rug is spotless so far.
0: Well, now, let's get on with it. Do as she says, Miss Enright.
2: Oh, very well.
1: Now, we'll assume that Miss Enright has been in an automobile accident, and besides having both arms broken, she's in an acute state of shock.
2: Shock? Well, how do I react?
1: As if Mr. Boynton finally asked you for a date. Now, my first job is to kneel by her side and take care of the arm. This silk sleeve seems to be covering up the injury.
2: This is a brand new dress.
1: Please, what do you want to be, neat or cured? Now, it's obvious from the looks of this arm that it's badly injured. Where my fingers touch, it's all black and blue. See, Mr. Conklin?
0: Where is it black and blue?
2: Ouch!
1: Right there. Now, hand me that catsup bottle, please, Mr. Conklin.
0: Well, here you are, but what's it for?
1: Realism. This was a pretty bad accident, remember?
2: Oh, Brooks, you're ruining my dress.
1: Quiet. You're in a state of shock. Now we'll start bandaging the arm. First, I put the splint gently against the skin.
2: Oh!
1: Then I start the roller bandage here. Now I wrap the gauze with one arm this way.
0: Yes, go on.
1: Then I put the other arm through and tie the bandage this way. Now I reverse the process, again bringing the other arm through the bandage and wrapping it securely.
0: Now what?
1: Now if someone will untie my arms, I'll continue.
0: Miss Brooks, can you or can you not tie a firm bandage?
1: This splint was a bit too rough, Mr. Conklin, but if Miss Enright will let me use one of her legs...
2: Now, see here, Miss Brooks.
0: Now, please cooperate, Miss Enright. Stand up and let's see if Miss Brooks can tie a firm bandage on your leg.
2: Well, if you insist, Mr. Conklin, there.
1: Now then, Mr. Conklin, if you'll just stand nearby and hand me a few things...
0: Very well.
1: First, please pass me the adhesive.
0: Here you are.
1: Now, we'll take down your stocking, Miss Enright. There. And wrap this adhesive nice and tight. There.
2: Oh, Miss Brooks, but you don't put adhesive next to the skin. First, the bandage must come.
1: You're so right, darling. Off you come, adhesive. Now we take this bandage and... Hand me a splint, please, Mr. Conklin.
0: Here.
1: The idea is to get a good, steady support for the leg. Around we go with the bandage, all around the splint. Another bandage, please, Mr. Conklin.
0: Here's one.
1: Now we wrap this around the other one. Now the adhesive, round and round and round. There! How does that feel? Solid?
0: Very solid. Good grief, you've tied Miss Enright's leg to mine.
1: Oh, for heaven's sake. I thought one of those legs had more wool on it than the other.
2: Will you please get this bandage untied?
0: I'll have to tear this splint out first.
3: Ouch! There's a big splinter right in my thumb.
1: Good. Now, for your next test, let's suppose that somebody's got a big splinter right in his thumb. Oh, I'll get it. Mr. Boynton, come on in.
3: Well, I just dropped by to return a book I borrowed from Mrs. Davis, but... Oh, you've got company.
1: Please join us, Mr. Boynton.
3: All right. Well, good evening, Mr. Conklin, Miss Enright. Say, what are you doing, having a three-legged race?
0: Don't be funny, Boynton. There has been an accident.
3: What's that on Miss Enright's dress?
4: Oh, no.
1: How do you like that? A biology teacher who faints at the sight of catsup.
3: I didn't faint, Miss Brooks. I just slipped on this scatter rug.
0: Well, stop jabbering, everyone. I've got to get this splinter removed.
1: Would you like me to probe, Mr. Conklin?
0: Keep away from me, you angel of destruction!
5: Never fear, Mr. Conklin. Daisy Enright's on the job. I'll get it out for you in just a jiffy. Now, here's a nice green pin. Now, give Daisy your thumb. Come on, come to Daisy.
1: Down, Daisy, down, girl.
0: Here, Miss Enright. Now, please be careful.
5: Oh, there's nothing to it, Mr. Conklin. There, it's out.
0: Say, that didn't hurt a bit.
3: It's remarkable, Miss Enright. You know, everyone should master first aid. I've been thinking of taking that course myself.
1: You have?
3: Yes. I'd like to sign up right now for the balance of the semester.
1: It's a deal. Monday night at 8, I throw out the first bandage.
0: Over my limp carcass, you do. Miss Enright, I'll move heaven and earth if you take over your old course.
5: Oh, well, that won't be necessary, Mr. Conklin. Now.
1: She's halfway to heaven already. Oh, well, Miss Enright, there's just one question I'd like to ask you.
5: Yes, Miss Brooks?
1: What sort of splint does one use after one cuts one's throat?

0: Martin as our Miss Brooks returns in just a moment.
1: They say that Michelangelo, the artist, was able to draw a perfect circle freehand. If you think that's easy, just try it sometime. Anyhow, whenever he made a call on a friend and the friend was out, he used to leave a card with a perfect circle on it. And everyone knew that Michelangelo had been there. It's rather odd how friendship and circles seem to go together. We talk about the family circle and the circle of friends. That's probably why we think of the whole world as just an overgrown neighborhood. In a neighborhood, we sometimes have misunderstandings and disagreements, but we work things out, visiting over the back fence, exchanging recipes and ideas, helping someone with his garden. Those all have their counterparts on the international scene. Right now, the biggest visitors in the world are the American servicemen. They're exchanging ideas with our neighbors in other countries, and they're helping a lot of them to improve their own ways of life. If our men in uniform can help promote better understanding between ourselves and other people, they can bring us closer to the time when there won't be any disagreements or unneighborly attitudes. Do your part in enlarging the circle of friendship. Remember, a country is known by its people. What people think of your country depends on you.
0: And now, once again, here is our Miss Brooks.
2: Well, Mr. Conklin was so delighted at Miss Enright's decision to resume her first aid class that he insisted on treating her to an ice cream soda before taking her home. So they were out of the house before I could reach her jugular vein. That's when I got out my Red Cross manual. If you're so interested in first aid, Mr. Boynton, maybe we could practice a bit before your first lesson.
3: Oh, I'd love to, Miss Brooks.
2: Here's an interesting problem. It deals with a back injury. For want of a better subject, let's just say I'm the injured party. Now, you place your left arm around my shoulders.
3: Like this?
2: Yes. Then your right arm goes around my waist.
3: Like this. What does the book say we should do next?
2: Never mind the book. Ad lib a little.
0: Our Miss Brooks, starring Eve Arden, is produced by Larry Byrne, written by Al Lewis and Arthur Alsberg, with the music of Wilbur Hatch. Mr. Conklin was played by Gail Gordon. Others in tonight's cast were Jane Morgan, Dick Crenna, Gloria McMillan, and Mary Jane Cross. Be with us again next week at this same time. This.
4: Old City Hall. Tacoma's Old City Hall is 120 years old. But when I was born here in Tacoma, it was only 60. The accelerating pace of time and change in my life takes my breath away. To me, preserving solid links between past, present, and future is not just a civic-minded option, but vital for our human needs for connection, for community, and for continuity spanning the flow of time. How much easier it is to convey a sense of the living history of our forebears and founders, not in the construction of new memorials and commemorative plaques, but in the surviving monuments to their lives of industry and optimism embodied by buildings like Old City Hall. How much better it is to read the writings on the walls of history when the walls still stand. We leave a matchless inheritance when we are conscientious, comprehensive stewards of our ancestral legacy, both in nature and in the artifacts of our civilization. They say that the chisel marks of a stonecutter are as distinctive as a signature or thumbprint. One can openly see the different chiseled strokes on the huge, rough-hewn stone pillars of the foundation of Old City Hall. Stand for a while among the stones, and it is like a conversation between the ringing hammers as individual laborers build the foundation for a great city, a shining city on a hill, a city of destiny. Old City Hall is a hands-on testimonial to the creative skills of past artisans, architects, stone cutters and foundry workers, masons, machinists, and woodworkers. It sings praises to pioneer entrepreneurial visionaries and urban designers, planners, and developers, and to the business people and civil servants that finance and maintain our city unto our own day. Though we sometimes think we invented it, it was a global economy even then. People the world over did the manual labor of America's blooming, both in America and abroad. The makers of the bells at the top of the clock tower and the furnace room doors in the basement of Old City Hall aren't identified by mere nameplates and decals. Manufacturers proudly, indelibly molded their names into the very fabric of their productions, fiery bronze and cast iron, the stuff from which the memorial bells and furnace doors are made, to be seen and admired for generations to come. I suspect that our present mass consumer economy of disposable goods, planned obsolescence, and change for the sake of change would have mystified the people who envisioned and built Old City Hall. Embedded in their idea of what Tacoma could be, personified by the architect E.A. Hatherton, is a pinnacle of Western civilization. In his design, he evokes the Florentine Renaissance of global finance and high culture, proclaiming this is our heritage ideal and starting point from which we Tacomans will move forward into a better, brighter future. I can claim these things, confident that they are true, only because this magnificent building still stands. I could see the truth with my own eyes and touch the truth with my own hands. I can actually enter the truth through the front door. But what if it were gone, another lost relic of bygone days, seen only in old sepia photos? Then you would have to take my claims largely on faith, surrounded by uncertainty, details erased forever by time. But as long as the walls of Old City Hall stand, as long as it remains occupied by the aspirations and practical pursuits of the living, then our case for preservation is made, our position proved by outstanding evidence. I am an artist, and I believe with admiration and a touch of envy that architecture at its best is the greatest art, the sculpture of human enclosure occupying space with beauty while accommodating the human need for shelter. In a vibrant, forward-looking culture, we can anticipate new classics of art and architecture to emerge and inspire us from time to time. But with the loss and potential loss of structures like the Luzon Building and Old City Hall, we will never again live among works of such pioneering beauty, progenitors of our modern skyline adorned with ebullient decoration and idealism. It seems more than fitting that a compass card of bold clock faces marks time on the tower of Old City Hall. They remind us and each succeeding generation of the need to care for and preserve the past, even as we preoccupy ourselves with creating our own modern legacies we hope will continue to inhabit the future. If this is our real motivation and true purpose in this life, then we must somehow find a way to communicate with our youngest citizens and all the generations yet to be. We wish to say to them, please accept and care for our gifts to you, even as we have benefited and cared for our inheritance of the past. Preserve the good we have created so that we shall not have lived anonymously or in vain. This, then, is our common inheritance, past, present, and future, our legacy of the commons personified by lovely open spaces surrounded by stately structures such as Old City Hall.

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1: Yes, they told me it could not be done. 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
4: Come in. Welcome. I'm E.G. Marshall. How easily things go wrong. Kiss too short or sight too long. And there follows a mist and weeping rain, and life is never the same again. Yes, how easily things go awry. Without warning, without reason, and you're reduced to asking, what did I do? But most of the time, what you did doesn't matter. It's what you should have done and didn't.
6: But there was a robbery, Lieutenant.
7: Mr. Townsend claims nothing was taken.
6: Mr. Townsend is lying.
7: Why would he lie?
6: I am telling you, a valuable piece of property was stolen from Mr. Townsend.
7: And he denies it. I'll tell you something else, Miss Pruitt. You could be in trouble.
6: I know there was a robbery.
7: You also know it's against the law to make a false report of a crime?
4: Our mystery drama, The Death Disc, was written especially for the Mystery Theater by Sam Dan and stars Tammy Grimes. Is each of us, as Mr. Huxley suggests, involved in a cosmic chess game where the play is determined by the laws of nature? And do we have an opponent hidden forever from our sight, who always plays fair, but never overlooks our mistakes, and never makes the slightest allowance for our ignorance? It would seem so, because no one here below

0: has ever won the match, or even fought to a draw.
1: You must be Miss Pruitt.
2: Yes, sir.
1: Please come in.
2: This is a most charming place, Mr. Townsend.
1: It's rather small, but adequate for an old bachelor.
2: That table. And the commode. I don't know what to look at first. The chair. It's Louis XIV, isn't it?
1: Literally. Actually, this is one of the pieces from the palace at Versailles. Won't you join me on the terrace, right through this door?
2: What a spectacular ocean view.
1: Yes, I sit out here for hours.
2: And the mountains in the background. Mr. Townsend, inside and out, you have the most magnificent home I've ever seen.
1: Thank you. Now, let us sit at the table for a moment. Just push those papers and books aside.
2: I hope I haven't interrupted.
1: No, I was just busy with my junk tray.
2: Junk?
1: These pieces spread out here. What do you think they are?
2: They look to be little objects of gold. They are gold, aren't they?
1: Purest gold.
2: Some of it appears to be jewelry. Primitive jewelry.
1: Some of it is. Some happen to be artifacts I have been attempting to classify. Just to choose something from the jumble. This little thing here. Now, what do you suppose it is?
2: You say it's pure gold. It looks like a disc of some sort.
1: Well, it is. It's a death disc. It is used by the judges of an ancient Sanskrit people. The person would be informed of his death sentence when the magistrate handed him this disc of gold.
2: Oh.
1: I think it's superior to the British system where the judge would put on a black cap.
2: It's fascinating.
1: Do you really think so, Miss Pruitt? Or are you just trying to make me feel good?
2: But it is fascinating.
1: Forgive me. You're here, of course, about the job, and I'm using you as a captive audience, compelling you to listen while I ramble on and on about my esoteric hobby. Well, now, let me put the death disc back on the tray, and we shall attend to business. Now, as you know, I am the trustee of the Martindale Foundation.
2: Yes, sir.
1: It is my responsibility to hire an executive director. But what do I know of these things? So I depend on the guidance of others. Paul Carney, my attorney, is quite impressed with your qualifications.
2: Mr. Carney is very kind.
1: And very knowledgeable. I trust his judgment. And so you can relax, Miss Pruitt. This interview with me is merely a formality.
2: I know I can do a good job, Mr. Townsend.
1: Oh, so do I. Now, all that's left to discuss, I suppose, is your salary. Excuse me, please. I always forget to bring the extension outside. Hello?
3: Oh, has Miss Pruitt arrived yet?
1: Yes, Paul. She is here now.
3: What do you think?
1: Well, I'm quite favorably impressed.
3: I knew you would be.
1: I was afraid she'd be one of those high-powered types.
3: Selma Pruitt? Never.
1: One of those abrasive, liberated women.
3: I'm not trying to push you, Elwood, but the work of the Foundation has to go on. Her applications and grants must be processed, and I really don't think you can do better than Miss Pruitt.
1: Well, I'm inclined to agree. I see no reason at this point why she should not be hired.
3: Good. You'll send it to me and I'll get the paperwork started.
1: Yes, I think so.
3: Wise choice. Talk with you later.
1: Goodbye, Paul. Oh, Miss Pruitt, could you come in here for just a moment?
2: Yes, Mr. Townsend.
1: I've prepared the tea tray in anticipation of your coming. I hope you'll join me in a cup.
2: Thank you, Mr. Townsend.
1: My man is off today and I have to do for myself. Now, I know how to brew the tea, but would you be kind enough to bring the tray out on the terrace?
2: Of course. Shall I set it down on the table?
1: Yes, thank you. I wouldn't mind growing old if somehow arthritis were not part of the package. Sugar, cream, lemon?
2: No, thank you.
1: I take that as a good sign in the person. It proves they are concerned with the essentials and not distracted by the trimmings. Well, now we were going to discuss salary.
2: Yes, Mr. Townsend. I had mentioned a figure to Mr. Carney. Is that agreeable? Mr. Townsend? Mr. Townsend, are you all right?
1: Yes.
2: You said you wanted to discuss my salary.
1: Your salary?
2: Mr. Carney seemed to think...
1: I do believe, Miss Pruitt, that at the moment such a discussion might be premature.
2: But if I'm to start work, I should know.
1: The fact is, we do have several other applicants who must be seen.
2: Oh?
1: Yes. Hadn't Mr. Carney told you?
2: No, sir.
1: He probably neglected to...
2: But I was under the impression...
1: The executive secretary actually runs the Martindale Foundation. He or she is responsible for several millions of dollars a year in grants to the arts and sciences.
2: But I've already served in a similar capacity.
1: We would be remiss if we did not screen the largest possible number of eligible candidates. You do understand, don't you, Miss Pruitt?
2: Yes, sir. I understand. I understand that I'm not going to get this job. It's true, isn't it?
1: I only said there are other candidates.
2: That isn't true.
1: Now, Miss Pruitt...
2: Why did you suddenly change your mind? I think I have a right to know.
1: Well, I think you already know.
2: But I don't.
1: Very well, let's leave it at that.
2: But what did I do?
1: Miss Pruitt, I do not see any point in prolonging this discussion.
2: I don't understand it, Mr. Cunning. I don't understand at all.
4: Well, what happened?
2: I don't know.
4: I spoke to him on the telephone. He said you were hired.
2: That's what I thought. We were getting along famously. And suddenly, he just changed his mind.
4: Why?
2: I can't even imagine.
4: Well, what did you say?
2: I didn't say anything.
4: Must have said something. I think, even the most trivial seeming remark.
2: I said no to cream, sugar, and lemon. He approved of that.
4: Did you say anything else?
2: In response to his invitation to discuss salary, I said that you and I had discussed a figure. And then he became silent. And I could sense that right there is where and when it happened.
4: He certainly couldn't object to talking about money. Did you mention the figure?
2: I didn't have a chance.
4: You must have said something else.
2: No.
4: You did something.
2: No.
4: Well, it couldn't come out of the blue.
2: It did. Out of nowhere. Suddenly there was a wall between us. He had been kindly and warm. Now he was distant and cold. One moment I had the job, and the next moment I lost it.
4: No, you haven't lost it yet.
2: I have, Mr. Carney. I could tell by his manner, the look in his eye, the tone in his voice. I have no chance at all.
4: Well, it just doesn't make sense. You had the best qualifications.
2: Why did he turn against me? Why?
4: Why, Elwood?
1: I cannot think she's the person we're looking for.
4: But I do.
1: Then we disagree.
4: She is by far the most qualified candidate I've seen. Now, what is wrong with her?
1: Let us say I do not care for her personally.
4: That is not fair.
1: Perhaps.
4: Elwood, when we spoke on the phone, you told me you were very much taken with her.
1: Oh, did I? Well, that was a first impression. And like most of its type, it turned out to be wrong.
4: You spent only a few moments with Miss Pruitt. I mean, when did you have a chance or a reason to revise your impression?
1: Paul, what is your interest in her?
4: Interest? You asked me to screen candidates for the job. I only met Miss Pruitt the other day.
1: You still haven't answered my question.
4: I see no reason why she shouldn't be hired. I think you're doing her an injustice.
1: Does it strike you she may be doing me an injustice?
4: I don't see how.
1: Well, you seem to take the position that I am being arbitrary, capricious.
4: And aren't you?
1: No. Now, I decided not to employ her for a very good reason. Actually, the best in the world.
4: Then why didn't you tell her?
1: There is no need. She is aware of it.
4: She insists. She doesn't have the slightest idea.
1: Oh, does she? In that case, I can only say she is lying.
4: Elwood, tell me what it is.
1: I prefer not to discuss it.
2: I don't know, Mr. Carney.
4: Mr. Townsend insists that you do.
2: Please, believe me.
4: Now, allow me to be frank. I'm Mr. Townsend's attorney.
2: And therefore, you're on his side.
4: No, it's not a matter of sides. Mr. Townsend, after all, does have the right to be arbitrary about the person selected for the job.
2: I don't deny that. But Mr. Townsend has just accused me of telling a lie.
4: It's just a misunderstanding.
2: I have a reputation.
4: No, this is a private matter. No one will know about it.
2: But you'll know about it. And you believe Mr. Townsend. After all, he's your client. And who am I? Just a stranger who applied for a job. Since I didn't get it, I'll pass out of your life and be forgotten in a very short time.
4: Well, you put it starkly, but it is essentially true. So why don't we dismiss the whole thing?
2: Because it isn't fair to me. I am not a liar. Will you help me?
4: What could I possibly do?
2: I want justice, Mr. Carney. You're a lawyer. Shouldn't your primary concern be justice?
4: Theoretically, but there isn't anything I can do that will get you the job.
2: I am no longer concerned with the job. I want justice.
1: through it. I consented to this meeting against my better judgment.
4: Judgment, better or worse, should be suspended at this point until we establish the fact.
1: There is only one fact, and it is perfectly obvious.
4: And what is that?
1: Miss Pruitt can tell you.
2: If there is something I should know, I am unaware of it.
1: Before you left here, after your interview, you had asked me why I had changed my mind about you.
2: Yes, sir.
1: And I told you that you knew why.
2: But I don't.
4: This seems to be the whole point of contention, Elwood.
2: Did I do something?
4: Well, did she?
1: Well, yes. Obviously.
2: But I'm not aware of having done anything.
1: It doesn't alter the fact. Even if it were an unconscious act, it would still disqualify her for the position.
2: Mr. Townsend, I wish you would tell me.
1: I would rather not. I was willing to let the entire episode be forgotten, and you would have been well advised to do the same.
4: Elwood, what are you trying to say?
1: As you know, Paul, I always try to avoid an unpleasantness. I was willing to let it go, take my loss quietly, and forget the entire affair.
2: Your loss?
4: Are you saying that Miss Pruitt took something?
1: Yes. Miss Pruitt stole something.
2: It's a lie.
1: It is true. Miss Pruitt is a thief.
0: Really? We weren't quite prepared for this one. But if it's true, what did Miss Pruitt steal? Or more to the point, why? Or, if you want to explore the other end of the tunnel, if she's telling the truth, then Mr. Townsend must be lying. And again, we must ask, why? You can see, we're asking enough questions to keep us hopping all the way through Act Two, which shall arrive here shortly. Truth is elusive. Reality is ephemeral. And even illusion is illusory. According to the philosopher, there's practically nothing you can hold on to in this world here below. What happens when two apparently respectable people accuse each other of lying? The obvious answer is that one is wrong and the other is right. But could they both be right? Could they both be wrong? Could they both be both?
2: Mr. Townsend, I am not a thief.
1: Very well, Miss Pruitt.
2: No, it's not very well.
4: Elwood, what did she steal?
2: Listen to what you just said. Do you believe him?
1: Mr. Conley and I have known each other for many years. He knows of my respect, actually of my reverence for the truth.
2: What did I steal?
1: But since you intend to brazen it out...
2: I resent that word.
4: No, look, we've all gone too far to back out now. Suppose you tell us what it is, Elwood.
2: Well?
1: I know what you want, Mr. Carney, to think of me, Miss Pruitt. That I am a rich, influential, capricious man who is using his power to torment you.
2: I couldn't have said it more directly.
1: Actually, I'm trying to protect you.
2: From what?
1: Suppose I acknowledge the fact publicly that you are a thief. It could destroy you. I'm an old man. I don't want to have that on my conscience. I was tempted to do that when I caught you.
4: What did she steal?
2: Nothing.
1: The death disc.
2: It's a lie.
4: What?
1: That gold symbol of ancient Sanskrit justice. She stole it. Now, it's out in the open. What do we do about it?
4: Now, Miss Pruitt, what do you say to this charge?
2: It isn't true.
1: You're an attorney, Paul, an officer of the court. We have here the fact of a theft. Do we paper it over, hide it under the rug? I was willing to do that. But Miss Pruitt refuses to allow it.
2: Mr. Townsend, I did not take your precious disc. Believe me, what would I do with it?
1: At today's gold prices, it's worth well over $1,000. As an historical object, its value is infinitely more.
2: Well, what makes you think I stole it?
1: Because it isn't here. It isn't on the tray.
2: You were with me all the time. When would I have had an opportunity to steal it?
1: Let me refresh your memory. We were sitting out on the terrace. I showed you the disc. You held it, examined it.
2: And I gave it back to you.
1: Yes. And I returned it to the tray.
2: You admit that.
1: But then, Miss Pruitt, the telephone rang. It was Mr. Carney's call. I went inside to answer.
2: And then you called me in to help you with the tea thing.
1: Yes. But for at least a minute, you were alone. During that interval, you decided to steal the disc.
2: No. Why would I do that?
1: It was perhaps a sudden, uncontrollable urge.
2: How could I expect to get away with it?
1: It is. It was. The smallest, perhaps the most insignificant of all the objects on the tray. And it is such a mass, so large a clutter of things you thought I might not notice.
2: But I didn't take it.
1: It isn't here. We both agree it was there when I went inside to take the telephone call. You were left alone with it, and now it is gone. The fact speaks for itself.
4: Well, Miss Pruitt...
2: Why are you looking at me like that, Mr. Carney?
4: I'm very sorry.
2: You believe I'm a thief.
4: Suppose we say no more about it.
2: If you say I stole it, then you should call the police.
4: Such an accusation might be difficult. Perhaps impossible to prove legally.
2: Then it shouldn't be made at all.
4: Then, of course, we do have this possibility. You could sue Mr. Townsend for false arrest. Defamation of character.
2: What are you saying, Mr. Carney?
4: As a lawyer, I am merely stating legal possibilities.
2: But do you believe what you're saying?
1: Come, we are prolonging an unpleasant situation. Now, if you will all excuse me, the matter is closed.
4: Yes? Oh, no. Get rid of her. Tell her I'm in a meeting. Say I'm out of town.
2: You're here, Mr. Carney. And we both know it.
4: Now, Miss Pruitt...
2: What's going to become of me?
4: Miss Pruitt, you're not getting the job, but surely it isn't the end of the world.
2: It is. For me.
4: A woman with your background, you'll find something somewhere else.
2: You think I'm a thief, don't you?
4: Well, there is no point in raking all that up again.
2: What if I take a position with another foundation? You'll believe, Mr. Townsend will believe... Here is a woman who will preside over considerable sums of money, and she's a thief.
4: Now, Miss Pruitt...
2: Can you be comfortable with that knowledge? Will you be able to sit by, silently? Might not your conscience compel you to make a discreet call?
4: Miss Pruitt, as an attorney, I can tell you that there are two types of dishonesty. One is private, and the other is public. Now, you have an unfortunate affliction. But it need not manifest itself in your public behavior.
2: I see the case is closed. I have been judged and found guilty.
4: I'm afraid we're not getting anywhere.
2: Has it occurred to you that this is all his word against mine?
4: Why would he lie?
2: Ah, the spotless Elwood Townsend. And after all, who am I?
4: But you haven't answered my question. Why would he lie?
2: Perhaps he had a sudden change of mind about me.
4: Why?
2: Perhaps he might have noticed something about me that reminded him of a woman he hated.
4: Elwood Townsend is not the kind of person who would hate anyone, especially a woman.
2: Every man can look back on his life and remember one woman he hated. And this could be his way of lashing out against her, of crushing her.
4: In any event, as Mr. Townsend has already said, the matter is ended.
2: Not for me.
4: I don't see what's to be done.
2: You can understand people who fight to protect their wealth. Why can't you understand me? My only wealth is my reputation... And I shall fight for it.
5: Yeah.
2: Lieutenant Stovall?
5: Joe Stovall, that's me. What can I do for you?
2: I was directed to you.
5: Well, this could be your lucky day. What happened?
2: I wish to report a robbery.
5: Mm-hmm. Okay, what's your name and address?
2: Selma Pruitt. I live at 7648 South Crescent in Lawrence.
5: Oh, that's a nice neighborhood. Low crime area, too. Why don't you report it to the local precinct?
2: That's not where the robbery happened. It took place in the home of Mr. Elwood Townsend on Lookout Point.
5: Mr. Townsend? And what was stolen?
2: A death disc.
5: A what?
2: It's an ancient artifact. Anyhow, it's a disc about the size of a 10-cent piece. A bit thicker. Weighs a few ounces. It's made of gold.
5: Uh-huh. Approximate time of robbery?
2: 10:00 this morning. It was removed from a tray of similar objects that was resting on a table on Mr. Townsend's terrace.
5: Only that one piece stolen?
2: Yes.
5: Why?
2: I don't know.
5: You know how it could have happened?
2: No.
5: Any suspects?
2: Yes. There's one.
5: Who's that?
2: Me. I'm suspected by Mr. Townsend of stealing that disc.
5: Wait a minute. Now, let me get organized here. I was under the impression you were an employee of Mr. Townsend's. You were coming here to report a robbery. Now it turns out... Look, why would you want to come here and tell me that you're suspected of committing a crime?
2: Because Mr. Townsend refuses to accuse me.
5: Oh. Yeah. Yeah. Look, would you excuse me for just 1 minute? I just remembered that I have to deliver these papers to the inspector. I'll be right back.
1: No, Lieutenant.
5: So what you're saying, Mr. Townsend, is that nothing was stolen.
1: That is correct.
5: And this lady isn't telling the truth. But why should she do a thing like that?
1: I'm sure I don't know, Lieutenant.
5: Yeah. Okay, look, I'm sorry I bothered you.
1: No, it's quite all right.
5: Goodbye, sir. I gotta start shaping up. I must be getting old or sloppy. I should have spotted her for a nut the minute she walked in. Oh, yeah, Miss Pruitt, we're gonna look into it. And I want to thank you for reporting the matter to your police department.
2: What are you going to look into?
5: Well, the case, naturally.
2: You don't believe me?
5: Oh, no, I...
2: You were probably in touch with Mr. Townsend. Or his attorney, Mr. Carney.
5: Miss Pruitt, Mr. Townsend says that there was no robbery.
2: But that isn't true.
5: Now, look. I like you.
2: Please, Lieutenant.
5: I mean, you're my type. Don't get angry. I mean, you're nice, you're quiet, and you radiate a lot of, well, call it class.
2: Lieutenant, I refuse
5: Take my advice, lady. Back off it.
2: Back off what?
5: Whatever it is. You could get into trouble. I mean, actually, if I were a cop who operated by the book, you'd be in trouble now.
2: What kind of trouble?
5: Lady, it's against the law to make a false report of a crime.
2: But the man accused me of a theft.
5: How could he accuse you of theft if there wasn't any theft committed?
2: I don't know. It's crazy. That's all I can say. It's crazy.
5: You know something? You know, sometimes things just don't go too well. So, you know, maybe you begin to imagine... What do you say to a cup of coffee, huh? I mean, we got a guy here. He's not such a great cop, but we keep him because he makes such terrific coffee. How about it? Huh?
2: No, thank you.
5: Look, whatever it is, forget it, huh? He's not worth it.
2: Thank you, Lieutenant. Thank you. Goodbye.
5: Sure. Anytime.
2: I found your address in the phone book. I rang the bell, no one answered. I heard noise in the back.
5: Well, I'm building a doghouse.
2: I have no right to intrude.
5: That's all right. What can I do for you?
2: I really should go to a private detective. I did try one, but the prices those people want...
5: Yeah, they have to live, too.
2: I must find out what could have happened to that disc, how it might have been stolen, by whom.
5: Oh, we're back to that, huh?
2: Well, Lieutenant, I know I don't have the right to ask, but you look like a very decent sort of person.
5: A flattery will get you everywhere. But where do you want me to go?
2: I want you to investigate.
5: Investigate what? Never mind. You'll answer the crime, and I'll ask what crime, and we'll go round and round.
2: I have no other hope. I don't know what to do.
5: I don't know what to do either.
2: Couldn't you just go to the place and look around?
5: What do I say to the inspector? How do I justify this expenditure of the taxpayers' money? What crime am I working on? Who authorized it? I mean, it's a giant machine, Miss Pruitt. And all us little cogs always have to be revolving in place.
2: I'm sorry I bothered you. I just thought...
5: On the other hand, what's to stop me from taking a ride out there on my own time? Maybe I'm just going down to the beach on a picnic, huh?
2: Oh, Lieutenant. Lieutenant, do you mean you'll help me?
5: What can I do? I'm a sucker for a pretty face.
2: I don't have a pretty face.
5: Well, that's because you don't think so. Hey... Maybe that's your problem.
6: It could very well be her most serious problem. After all, in a world which unfortunately judges books by covers and birds by feathers, one's image of oneself can pronounce the most scathing judgment of all. But meanwhile, we're still stuck with our original problem. Who, if anyone, did steal that disc? It won't be long now till Act 3. We have to concern ourselves with the basics. When an object is suddenly missing from its place, it has either been mislaid or stolen. No? What other alternatives do we have? It couldn't have simply vanished into thin air, could it? Let us not dismiss any possibility, remote as it may seem. We do live in an age where the word impossible is slowly disappearing from the dictionary. And this kind of hint is all you're going to get.
5: Hey, we each got a sandwich for it.
2: I don't think I could eat another bite. This really has been a beautiful picnic.
5: Sure. I had to justify it, didn't I?
2: You're fond of that word, justify, aren't you, Lieutenant?
5: Well, I always have to have a reason for everything, even if I'm not aware of it. You don't go out on a lot of picnics, do you, Miss Pruitt?
2: How could you tell?
5: No, you don't look comfortable.
2: But I'm really enjoying this, honestly.
5: Would I be stepping out of line if I said that you don't go out much, period? I had a reason for asking that.
2: Yes?
5: I mean, I want to get a line on the kind of person you are.
2: I see. To answer your question, I haven't gone out much. No.
5: Why?
2: Is all this also in the line of duty, Lieutenant?
5: Well, it's in the off-duty line of duty situation that we find ourselves in.
2: Some girls get asked out a great deal. Some girls don't. The ones who don't look for other ways to fill their time. And they find them. I decided I'd become rich. Since I had no money to begin with, I studied finance in college. I got my MBA degree. I went into jobs where I had to handle money. But none would ever be mine. However, by that time, being rich didn't seem to matter much anymore.
5: Meanwhile, you were too busy to go out.
2: After a while, you just get out of the habit.
5: Mm. MBA, that means Master of Business Administration. Huh?
2: Mm-hmm.
5: You know, I never went out with a girl that had one of those before. I don't think I ever went out with a girl that had any kind of degree.
2: I can't tell you how grateful I am for...
5: For what?
2: Oh, for you being interested. Hmm? For trying to help me.
5: I haven't done anything yet. That's the house, way up there, isn't it?
2: Yes. What are you going to do?
5: Not talk to him.
2: Maybe that's the best thing. We'll just go up there, face him, and have it out.
5: No. You better stay here. I don't think he'd appreciate seeing you just now. Let me see what I can do. I'm Lieutenant Stovall.
1: Yes, we spoke on the telephone. Won't you come in?
5: Thank you. Look, before we begin, I have no legal right to be here.
1: I beg your pardon.
5: I mean, you can ask me to leave and I'd have to go.
1: Why did you come?
5: Well, I want to get to the bottom of this situation that you're having with Miss Pruitt.
1: There is no situation. The woman applied for a job. I decided not to hire her, and she decided to spin this matter out of whole cloth.
5: Now, look, I said I was here on my own time, so anything you say to me is off the record.
1: Lieutenant, I have no wish to discuss it further.
5: You don't have to say a word. Just listen to me. Now, this room leads to a terrace. May I see the terrace? Thank you. Okay. Now, the two of you are sitting out here looking at the objects on a tray. One of them is that disc. Okay. You go back into the house. I don't know, for a minute, maybe a little more. She's alone with the tray. Then you call her inside. Now, nobody is out here. Could somebody have sneaked up here and stolen it? No. This terrace projects out of the mountainside. The only access is through the living room of the house. And the intruder would have to get by both of you, right?
1: Yes.
5: Okay. Both of you now go back outside. And you notice that that thing is gone from the tray. She's the only one who could have taken it. Now, why didn't you face her with that, Mr. Townsend? Is this off the record?
1: Lieutenant, I said I do not care to discuss it.
5: If she stole it, and how else can we account for it? I mean, it's gone. Then she's in trouble.
1: No. She will not be accused of any crime.
5: No. Her trouble is deeper than that. This lady steals without knowing it.
1: I'm sorry.
5: Mr. Townsend, look, you're the trustee of the Martindale Foundation, the purpose of which is to help people. Now, she's a person that needs help. Why didn't you accuse her then and there?
1: I simply cannot face unpleasant confrontations. I have neither the heart nor the stomach for it. That's wrong, I suppose, but since she was eminently qualified for the job and Mr. Carney was tremendously impressed, at that point I had to tell her why.
5: And at that point, hadn't it become a matter for the police?
1: But we could no longer prove it. She'd had ample opportunity to dispose of the disc or hide it.
5: Mr. Townsend, you may have had your personal feelings,
7: But you also have your duties as a citizen.
1: Now, just a moment, Lieutenant.
7: A crime was committed in your presence. You deliberately closed your eyes to it. Now, had you held her for the police, we would have found the evidence on her person.
1: Well, I did not want her to go to prison.
7: She'd have been forced to face up to basic facts. And she'd have been sent away to a place where she could be held.
1: Well, I'm sorry. Perhaps you're right.
7: Well, will you help her now?
1: How?
7: She needs treatment. It'll cost.
1: I understand. But if she is so thoroughly convinced of her innocence, how can she be convinced of treatment?
2: Well, what happened? What did he say?
5: Hey, you know, it looks like rain. We better be heading home.
2: I've already packed everything and put it in the car.
5: Great. Let's be on our way.
2: How did it go?
7: Miss Pruitt, one thing we know for sure. That disc is missing.
2: How do we know that for sure?
7: Well, when both of you returned to the terrace, the disc was gone from that tray, wasn't it?
2: I don't know that it was.
7: Well, couldn't you see?
2: I wasn't thinking about the disc. I wasn't looking at the tray. I didn't notice whether it was there or not.
7: Well, for the sake of argument, assume that that disc was missing.
2: Why should I make such an assumption?
7: Well, just go along with it as a favor to me. Now, how could it have disappeared?
2: I don't know.
7: You agree no one could have gotten out of that terrace from the outside?
2: Why are you asking me all these questions?
7: What could have happened to that disc?
2: Nothing. It never disappeared. For reasons of his own, which I've already told you about, he's decided to lie about it. That's the only possible explanation.
7: Now, he'd have to be a very evil person to do a thing like that.
2: Then that's what he is.
7: But everybody knows that Mr. Townsend is one of the nicest, kindest...
2: Then everybody's being fooled.
7: Would you do something for me?
2: I think so.
7: Just lean back in your seat, huh? Relax.
2: Yes.
7: Now, try to clear your mind of whatever you're thinking about, huh? Concentrate.
2: On what?
7: On what you did with the disc.
2: What?
7: Where did you get rid of it?
2: Stop this car at once.
7: Now, Miss Pruitt...
2: I want to get out. You believe I'm guilty.
7: But it doesn't have to affect our friendship.
2: Please, let me out.
7: Look, I think you're terrific. In many ways...
2: You also think I'm a thief. What happened to me? All I did was apply for a job. And for some reason, this man, this terrible old man, wants to destroy me. And everybody believes him. I don't know why he's doing it. I only know that I did not take that disc.
7: You took it without knowing.
2: That's impossible.
7: Now, look, I've run into people like you. You steal for a reason.
2: What reason would I have for stealing?
7: To get even.
2: With whom?
7: I don't know. Maybe the whole world.
2: Why?
7: Because you feel you've been cheated.
2: Out of what?
7: You mean you don't feel you've been cheated? Now, be honest with yourself. It's been a kind of quiet life for you, hasn't it?
2: I've been successful at my career.
7: You've also been lonesome.
2: Lonesome?
7: Oh, Miss Pruitt, come on. Look, I'm as old as you are. I never got married. I never had kids, so I know what it is to really be lonesome.
2: Then you should steal, too.
7: No, I do something else. I lie.
2: About what?
7: Everything. I make out to be the life of the party, you know, happy-go-lucky Big Joe Stovall. Most of the time, I'm so miserable, I can hardly stand myself.
2: Then why don't you go to a psychiatrist?
7: I do. How do you think I know about all this stuff, huh? And listen, not a word about this now. If they knew at the department, I was seeing a shrink.
2: But I didn't steal that disc. I know I didn't.
7: It had to be that way. And don't fight it.
2: I'm not a thief.
7: Of course not. But something comes over you and you can't help yourself. I mean, you're so ashamed of what you did that you just get rid of the thing.
2: Joe, is it all right if I call you Joe?
7: Sure.
2: Is it true? I mean, I can't fight the whole world.
7: Never try.
2: What can I say? Can I believe there's a conspiracy against me?
7: Of course not. Now, look, you'll go to see a good psychiatrist. Mr. Townsend has arranged everything.
2: Mr. Townsend?
7: I told you, he's really a very fine person.
2: Did I really steal it?
7: Once you face up to it and quit fighting it.
2: It's so hard to believe.
7: I know.
2: I'm so ashamed. So ashamed.
7: Listen, you're on your way. And everything's going to be all right.
2: I'm a thief. All these years I've been a thief. And I never knew it.

0: Are you Mr. Townsend?
1: Yes.
0: Mr. Aspinwall at the museum suggested I call on you. My name is Glover. Russ Glover.
1: Now, please come in, Mr. Glover. Now, won't you sit down?
0: I can only stay a minute. Could you tell me what this is?
1: This golden disc. Where did you get it?
0: My wife and I have been fishing up here. You got some great trout streams in these mountains. You ever try?
1: The disc. Where did you...
0: Some of them, though, kind of narrow. Anyhow, I'm making a cast when my line gets snagged in a tree branch. So I climb up. Now, there's a bird's nest on this branch. My wife says it's a magpie. She knows about this stuff.
1: Yes, Mr. Glover.
0: And I see something very shiny. I take a look, and it's this disc. My wife says those birds are thieves. They see something bright that attracts their attention, and they pick it up and take it home.
1: Yes, I see.
0: So it's got this kind of funny inscription on it, and I take it to the museum. And this Mr. Aspinwall says, you got one just like it.
1: Yes, I had one just like it. It is an ancient Sanskrit death disc.
0: A what?
1: When a man was condemned to death, he was handed one of these.
0: Yeah, sure. So, my wife says it must belong to this Mr. Townsend, and that bird was flying along one day and was attracted to the thing and just swooped down and swiped it up. And she said, you go up there and return it.
1: You come here to give it back to me?
0: Sure. It's the right thing to do, ain't it?
1: Oh, yes, the right thing. Yes, it is the right thing.
0: I bet you must have kept wondering, where did it go? How could it just disappear? Did you ever even dream it could have been something like this?
1: No, Mr. Glover, not in my wildest dreams. May I come in, Miss Pruitt?
2: Oh, yes.
1: How have you been?
2: How? I'm not sure. I'm not sure of anything anymore. I've been to see Dr. Rosensteel, and I'm more confused than ever. Everyone tries to convince me that I stole your disc, because it's the only answer. And so sometimes, I accept it. Sometimes I don't. I can't. I just don't know what's going to become of me.
1: Well, you could take the job at Martindale.
2: I understand. Dr. Rosensteel must have convinced you to employ me as part of my therapy. No, you can never trust me.
1: Miss Pruitt, I'm offering you this job as part of my therapy. Because right now, I don't believe I can ever trust myself again. I always saw myself as a kind and wise sort of person. I see now that I've been insensitive, afraid of reality, frightened of life. Please, Miss Pruitt, forgive me.
2: Mr. Townsend, sit down. You don't look well.
1: I don't feel well, but it's all right. I deserve it. Miss Pruitt, never again in your life ever be swayed from what you know is the truth. Fight the world, even if you have to fight alone. Say you forgive me.
2: Yes. Yes, I forgive you.
1: You did not steal that disc.
2: I knew I didn't. Yes, I always knew it.
1: Rejoice in your vindication. It is a precious moment for you.
2: Who did steal that disc?
1: Who? A little birdie, Miss Pruitt. A little birdie.
3: A little birdie, an unexpected visitor from the sky. But that's how so much of life goes. Don't you agree? Fate. Change. The unexpected. We think that we plan, that we provide for, that we prepare, and in many cases we do, and in just as many cases, we do not. We may not be quite like leaves at the mercy of the wind, but we're not too far from it. I'll be back shortly. What do you do when suddenly you are forced by public opinion to doubt the evidence of your own five senses? When the wind blows, the tree sways, doesn't it? What is the moral of our little tale? Simply this. In human endeavors, The truth usually belongs to whoever can present the most convincing argument. Our cast included Tammy Grimes, Norman Rose, and Mandel Kramer. The entire production was under the direction of Hyman Brown.
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Coming down from Mount Rainier, my evening muse. Down from the mountain late last night. Welcoming songs, smiling faces. What a sight. Proud of my fellow climbers who climbed high or low. We all had that great achievement glow. Found a sleeping spot, unpacked a bit. Headlights shining, place well lit. The dinner call comes, we rush to eat. A plate full of scrumptious with very little meat. Strawberry shortcake to top off our meal. Seconds, anyone? No big deal. Then comes Richard, our Native American owner of the land. To teach true history, I hope we all understand that this land belongs to Native Americans, and we, the others, are just immigrants from foreign lands. Some came on boats or ships of their own free will. Others were captured, forced, mistreated, and used to pay the white man's bill. Richard shared stories that set us on edge about spirits and stick people who may push us over the ledge or protect us from the evil that lurks in the dark. Yes, both good and bad are in this park. So we cleaned up and hurried off to bed, a bunch of tired climbers who were well fed. Concerned now about how to suppress bodily functions, which may force us to get up and use the A-frame junction called the loo. Clustered together, some more now more tightly, now not a joke to take lightly, because if Richard says they're here, we know it's true, and again thoughts of that damn loo. All through the night, strange sounds abound. The creak of a tree, yes, every sound. Reminds us all of the stories we had heard, that not everything up in the tree sings like a bird. I thought back to my high school English literature class, and as I struggled to sleep, I quoted William Shakespeare from his Midnight Summer's Dream. For in the night, imagining some fear, how easily is a bush supposed a bear? I was happy to recall those longtime words, and tried not to be afraid from all I earlier heard. The best part of the night was the comforting sounds from my fellow climbers as they snored. And I knew that even if that snort was from a grizzly bear, I would die in peace because William said I could pretend and have no fear. The mountain is our backdrop as we rest at his feet, and I will be happy to see daylight and the sunrise we will meet.

Man, I came from the 206 to the 509, and it's still raining. I gotta get up out of Washington. I think I need to head to the 323. Check out the beach. You know, kick it in LA with the palm trees.

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8: John, this is Harry Branson at Philadelphia
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8: What?
7: Well?
8: Well, yes, of course. Where else would I be?
7: Well, I don't know. Maybe we better give that a little thought, huh?
8: Yes, perhaps. Oh, now, John, I wish you wouldn't do this. It confuses me so.
7: All right, Harry, don't let it throw you.
8: But every time I call you up on some serious insurance matter, you start this nonsensical, why waste time discussing it?
7: To say nothing of the money for this long-distance call.
8: Exactly.
7: Okay, goodbye.
8: Goodbye? No.
7: Well, which is it?
8: Oh, please, John, please. This is very important.
7: I'm sure it is, Harry.
8: You must come down here and see me right away.
7: Well, what's the trouble?
8: Well, one of my clients, a man, a gentleman by the name of Eustace Royal Pennybank.
7: Pennybank?
8: Yes.
7: Wait a minute. Isn't he that bug chaser, that butterfly collector who hit all the picture magazines a few years ago?
8: Butterfly chaser, indeed. He's one of the greatest entomological researchers in the country today.
7: I'm sure he is.
8: Entomology, John, is a branch of zoology dealing with insects.
7: Well, what happened? One of his bugs get loose and take a nip out of him?
8: Well, far worse than that, John. From what he told me on the phone, the work of his whole career, perhaps even his very life, is being threatened.
7: Threatened by whom?
8: I don't know. But if you'll fly on down right away, I'll have him meet you here in my office and tell you himself. Now, according to this time...
7: All right, Harry, all right. Just keep your shirt on. I'll be there.
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7: 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Expense account item 1, $25.25. Taxi to Bradley Field, a plane to Philadelphia, and then a cab into Harry's office on Walnut Street. There he introduced me to a tall, gaunt, gray-haired man in his 60s. Whose almost green eyes were as sharp and piercing as any I'd ever seen. In his own way, he made no bones about being quite an authority in his field.
10: Understand this, Mr. Dollar. The results of my research always have been, always will be, of inestimable value to the scientific world.
11: No question of it, John.
10: Mr. Branson.
11: Dr. Pennybank is without question one of the finest, the most famous for his work among the low...
10: Mr. Branson, please.
11: Yes, sir.
7: Yeah, Harry, let the doctor tell it his own way.
10: Yes, Mr. Dollar, I insist upon it. And with

0: Without further interruption, Mr. Branson.
1: Well, I was only trying to make clear that I was, Yes.
0: Yes. In my safe at my home are literally priceless records resulting from my researches in toxicology.
1: That is to say, poisons, John. You see, the doctor
0: Branson?
1: Here... Sorry.
2: Go on, Doctor.
0: You see, I and I alone was able to determine that the South Jersey cattle killings some years ago were accomplished with the venom of Gistrodon moccasin.
2: With what, sir?
0: Of course, I must pardon your ignorance of such matters.
2: Oh, please do.
0: I proved that the killers of that unfortunate dairy herd used the deadly venom of the snake known as a copperhead.
2: Copperhead.
0: Believe me, sir, no one else would have been capable of differentiating it from the poison of, say, a Gistrodon piscivorous. The water moccasin, as any child should know.
1: Fascinating, Dr. Pennybank.
0: That, Mr. Dollar, was before I decided to devote my unique talents solely to entomology, particularly to study and classification of the various arachnidae.
2: Arachnida.
0: A rather profuse class of the order Araneida.
2: Well, I'm afraid you're still over my head, Doctor.
0: I don't doubt it. The Araneida comprise a small part of the insect world.
2: Oh, I see.
0: I doubt it.
2: Well, I try.
0: Suffice it to say, however, I have produced findings and maintained the necessary records that are of international importance in these troubled times.
2: Of course.
0: And someone has been after them. Although I've seen no visible sign, I'm certain that attempts have been made to enter my home, my laboratory, several times, and always at night.
2: Well, if the findings on these insects or poisons or whatever are of international importance, why not turn them over to some government agency?
0: Of course, I shall, after I have completed my research, checked and double-checked everything. Meanwhile, I must have all these records, these papers, immediately accessible.
2: Well, what about having copies made that can be kept in, say, a bank vault?
0: Well, that would incur the risk of having the information they contain leak out through whoever made the copies.
2: Yeah, I suppose so.
0: Meanwhile, by way of protection, I have isolated a select group of the genus Latrodectus.
2: Latro what?
0: Latrodectus, Latrodectus. Good heavens, man, don't you know anything?
2: All right, Latrodectus.
0: However, if my watch is correct, I must go now.
2: Tell me this, Doctor. Aren't you taking a chance leaving your place to come here and talk to me?
0: I left my place. It's in Kenwood, you know.
1: Kenwood's one of our suburbs, John.
2: Yes, I know.
0: Please, please, I left not to come here and see you. You will come and see me this evening. Mr. Branson will give you the address. I left only because I must make a luncheon speech before a group at the Academy of Science, whether they like it or not. I am late for it now, Mr. Dollar. I will see you this evening.
2: Oh, now wait, please.
0: Please.
2: But I got the idea from Harry that you yourself might be in danger.
0: That's right. They would stop at nothing to get at my records. That's why I must see you this evening, Mr. Dollar.
2: Now wait, just a minute, please.
0: This
2: Dr. Penny...
0: evening.
2: Harry... Are you sure this famous man of yours hasn't become just an old crackpot?
1: John, how can you?
2: Well, perhaps he was a great brain once, but now...
1: Well, they wrote him up in all those picture magazines.
2: Some years ago.
1: But, of course, my concern is over the $50,000 policy we've written on his life.
2: Oh? Who's the beneficiary?
1: Several scientific organizations and a niece by the name of Clara Benson.
2: Well, if somebody is trying to get at him, which I doubt, maybe I better check up on her. Meantime, give me his address. Item 2, a buck for a cab to the Bellevue Stratford where I parked my bag. Item 3, $2.85 for lunch. Item 4, $50 deposit on a rental car. I did a little sightseeing by way of killing time, and then about 3 p.m., figuring Dr. Pennybank had plenty of time to finish his lecture on the birds and bees and get back to his home, I drove out to the address in Kenwood. The house was a small affair of weathered stone surrounded by poplar and maple trees, a garage at the rear. As I walked up the steps, I heard a door close in the back, so I knew he'd returned. Dr. Pennybank? Don't tell me that he's left again. That's funny. Unlocked. Well.
3: Hello? Anybody home? Dr. Penny...
2: Dr. Pennybank. Doctor? Good Lord.
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2: Dr. Pennybank was dead, all right. Two bullets through the chest had taken care of that. That car, the one that pulled away from the back, one of the brand new compact models in a dark green, at least I'd seen that much. But as for license number, or whoever was in it, why hadn't I really taken a good look at it? What I did take a good look at, though, was Pennybank's laboratory in a wing at the far end of the hall. The laboratory was alive, with more varieties of bugs and beetles, butterflies and moths, roaches, spiders and scorpions than I'd ever seen before. They were in little clear plastic cages, row after row of them, all about the sides of the room, piled up sometimes 10, 12, 15 high, neatly in groups of each kind. And all the insects were alive. There were sacks and boxes, even a small refrigerator full of 1,000 different kinds of food for them. And the sound as they scratched or walked or fluttered or simply rubbed their wings together. Well, it was a strange sound, and I felt strangely uncomfortable. Some of them, especially the moths, some of the spiders, were very beautiful. On one of the tiny cages, I saw the word the doctor had used. Latrodectus. And under it, the words Black Widow. That cage was empty. Well, so much for spiders, I had a gunshot murder on my hands. I started toward the telephone in the hall to put in a call to the police when I heard heavy footsteps outside the front door, which I'd closed but not locked. The steps sounded cautious. I drew my gun, slipped to one side to be in back of the door if it was opened. And through the frosted glass, I could see the shadow of a man. Then, as he gently pushed open the door, I rushed him.
6: Okay, brother.
7: No, you don't. Get the gun out of my hand, will you?
6: Just hold it there, officer.
7: Who are you?
6: I'm sorry about the rough stuff, officer. I thought you were his killer, coming back to make sure he'd done the job right.
7: Killer? What are you talking about? Who are you?
6: Here, you better see my credentials. I'm Johnny Dollar, special investigator. Here.
7: Okay. So it looks okay, but don't you know better than to jump a cop?
6: Well, I'll tell you
7: What's that crack about a killer?
6: Look for yourself, over there.
7: What?
6: And here. You better have your gun.
8: Hey, Dollar. It's Dr. Pennybank.
6: That's right.
8: Dead?
6: Dead.
7: Well, I guess that means only one thing.
6: You think you know who might have done it?
7: Yes, sir. In other words, now it's my turn. That's right, Dollar, whatever your name is. Now, you and me are going to take a little ride into headquarters.
2: I suppose I couldn't blame him. Officer Folland, I mean. But at headquarters, where my prints and identification were thoroughly looked into, he ended up apologizing to me. Meanwhile, a lab crew went out and took a look at Dr. Pennybank's body and then hauled it in for the autopsy required by law. The first report stated only that he'd been killed instantly at close range with a 25 caliber Colt automatic. No clues whatsoever to his killer.
9: And he kept very much to himself, Dollar.
2: Well, now, Sergeant...
9: We found that out when he asked us to have somebody check in on him now and then, if there was anything unusual around. You know, like Officer Fallon saw your car parked out front.
2: I see.
9: Only traces of anybody else that we could find.
2: Yeah?
9: Some things belonging to the cleaning woman who used to go in once a week, and some clothing and stuff that belongs to his niece.
2: Clara Benson.
9: Yes, sir, that pretty young widow. She used to drop in on him, cook him a good meal, spend the night now and then.
2: Do you have her address?
9: Yes, sir. We're trying to get in touch with her now, tell her the bad news.
2: Only I'd taken a really good look at the car that pulled away when I got there.
9: Well, it's too bad you didn't, because your description could fit at least a couple of thousand cars here in the Philadelphia area. What I'd like to find is that little gun that was used. But, of course, unless we do, and it has some prints on it...
2: One of his belt loops was torn as though a keychain had been ripped off.
9: No sign of any keychain, Dollar. And the boys went over the place, even that crazy laboratory with a fine-tooth comb.
2: Tell me, Sergeant, have you checked on that cleaning woman you mentioned?
9: She's been laid up in the hospital the past couple of weeks. Still is.
2: Well, that lets her out.
9: Yeah. No, she freely admitted she was fed up with that cantankerous old crackpot and all these bugs, same as anybody else in his right mind would be. But, Dollar, she's in the clear. Eh, those bugs. Millions of them.
2: Latrodectus.
9: What, sir?
2: For protection, he'd said.
9: Latro... What did you say?
2: Latrodectus. And, Sergeant, it's suddenly given me a really wild hunch.
9: Like what?
2: Just give me an address, and I'll see you later.
10: This is Arthur Godfrey. 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Well, knowing the correct answers to some of these questions could actually help you save your life. 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
2: The lovely young widow, Clara Benson, there at her modest little apartment was just exactly that. Lovely. Tall, black-haired, with a complexion that other girls can only dream about. A very plain black sheath dress couldn't hide her beautiful figure. The kind you don't write home about. Although obviously upset, she controlled herself well. But her dark eyes were red from weeping.
11: Yes, Mr. Dollar, the policeman came and told me all about it. Why, oh, why does a terrible thing like this have to happen to a nice, fine old man like Uncle Eustace?
2: I wish I knew.
11: And he wasn't senile or any of those other things people said. He was just trying to prove he was still a great scientist.
2: You have no idea who might have done it, Clara?
11: Oh, no, Johnny. May I call you Johnny?
2: I wish you would.
11: Thank you. No, I don't see how anyone could have murdered him. What if it was a little peculiar that his whole life was wrapped up in all those bugs and things, that he spent all his time and money on them? Was he doing any harm to anyone?
2: Well, from what he told me, Clara, your uncle seemed to think he was on the track of something very important, something worth a great deal of money.
11: What was it, Johnny?
2: You don't know?
11: Oh, I understood that some of the men who came to see him now and then wanted to give him money for the reports he kept hidden away.
2: What men? Do you know who they were?
11: Just people who came to see him.
2: Reports hidden away, hidden where?
11: I don't know, Johnny. I don't care.
2: Did any of the people that you mentioned ever approach you about these important papers?
11: Me? Why should they?
2: That is your car I saw out front, isn't it?
11: Yes, that poor, dear old beat-up... Oh, no, Johnny.
10: What?
11: The policeman told me about the car you saw. Surely you didn't think it could have been mine, that I could possibly... Oh, no. Do I look like the kind who could... Oh, no, that's a horrible thought. How dare you think that? I'm sorry, Johnny, but I'm so upset. And I feel so alone. First it was Ralph, my husband, and now my uncle, and I'm sorry.
10: Now, how did your husband die, Clara?
11: Some awful hit-and-run driver. They never did find out. And, Johnny, I'm so alone now.
10: If I knew where he'd hidden those papers, I wonder if they'd be any key to this whole thing.
11: Well, I don't know, but how could they? Where could they be?
10: Well, maybe if I can get out this way again tomorrow, maybe I'll kind of look around his house again.
11: Tomorrow?
10: I left my bag in at the Bellevue Stratford in town.
11: Oh. I will see you again, won't I, Johnny?
10: Sure. And now things were adding up. Item, cui bono. Who benefits? Apparently none but this beautiful, black-haired young widow. Item, who did kill her husband? But we better let that one pass. Yet the gun that killed the doctor was 25 caliber. A woman's gun? Could be. Item, those valuable papers. The doctor had mentioned a safe, possibly a wall safe. So what about the keys that were taken from his body? Item, Latrodectus, Black Widow. Pennybank had said for protection. And then another hunch. Somehow I didn't feel that shoddy, beat-up old car went with Clara's personality. It was getting late, but I started hunting up nearby used car lots. Luck was with me. At my third stop, I found the dealer who'd sold her that old wreck. And when? That very afternoon.
12: Oh, mister, why she trade in this nice new green compact here for that old thing is beyond me. But why should complain of what I
10: know? Well, that cinched it for me. I drove on back to Clara's apartment, and as I fully expected, she wasn't there. I tore on out to her uncle's home. It was after dark now, but I parked well over a block away and approached the place quietly. Under one of the drawn shades, I could see there was a light on somewhere inside. The front door, as I thought it might be, was locked. But I managed to jimmy a window on the laboratory wing. Inside, nothing but the sounds of the insects. Carefully feeling my way, trying to remember the layout of the house from prowling around in the afternoon, I looked for the source of the light. It was coming from the kitchen. And as I approached it through the hallway, at the far side, I could see a door, an open door, leading down to a lighted basement. And below, I could hear the ring of keys against metal, the turning of a lock, the wall safe. I could hear it clank open. And then, gun in hand, as I was about to sneak on down the stairs...
11: Clara! No!
10: By the time I could reach her side and beat them away, she had fallen unconscious. She'd been struck by tens, by scores of them, on her hands, on her arms, struck down by the beautiful, deadly protectors of that safe. Latrodectus. Black Widows. Clara died within minutes before I could possibly get help. And the papers she'd killed her uncle to obtain... Nothing. Nothing but the confused scribblings of a demented old man. Expense account total, including the trip back to Hartford, $111.35. Yours truly, Johnny Dollar.

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0: Yours Truly, Johnny Dollar, starring Bob Reddick, is written by Jack Johnstone, produced and directed by Bruno Zerato Jr. Musical supervision by Ethel Huber. Heard in our cast were Lawson Zerbe as Dr. Pennybank, Elaine Rost as Clara Benson, Robert Dryden as Harry Branson, Ralph Bell as the police sergeant, and Jack Grimes as Officer Folland. 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Art Hanna speaking. 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
2: 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You'd be surprised. A lot of cool stuff.
1: The exercise simulates what might happen during a natural disaster or other emergency. 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
2: We also have an August session at Camp Kirby in Bow, Washington. 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Hey.
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2: You are listening to WOB Radio, a production of the Tacoma branch of the Industrial Workers of the World. 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My name is Eric. I am the chair of WOB Radio, and joining me today I have...
3: My name is fellow worker Noah. I use he, him pronouns. I'm the former branch secretary for the Tacoma GMB, and I am currently an organizer with a couple of organizing campaigns here in the Tacoma-Pierce County area, and I'll hand it off to you.
4: Good afternoon, or morning as the case may be. This is Marilyn. I go by she, they, and we're sitting around my dining room table. I am also president of Radio Tacoma, as well as a very longtime member of the Industrial Workers of the World.
3: Go ahead.
5: Lynn.
6: I'm Lynn, and I'm happy to be part of WOB Radio and, more broadly, the IWW, the Wobblies, we're known as. I've been a member of IWW for several years, and I really appreciate the organization, the camaraderie, the direction, the intentions. So I hand it off to...
7: Greetings, I'm Gordon. Been a member of the Tacoma IWW since 2008. I've been a member of other branches in the IWW, notably Wacom-Skagit and Olympia. And I'm a retired shipyard worker. Live in Bremerton.
1: All right, up next we have the land recognition from Maryland.
4: We would like to remind our listeners and our union members that the show is produced on the lands of the Puyallup people, and we are forever grateful for the ability and the opportunity to reside on these lands. We recognize and stand in solidarity with the Puyallup tribes pursuant to reclaim their lands and to have full autonomy over their affairs.
3: Thank you, fellow worker Marilyn.
1: Here's Gordon with the preamble.
3: Oh, all right, you're
7: right. The working class and the employing class have nothing in common. There can be no peace so long as hunger and want are found among millions of the working people, and the few who make up the employing class have all the good things of life. Between these two classes, a struggle must go on until the workers of the world, organize as a class, take possession of the means of production, abolish the wage system, and live in harmony with the earth. We find that the centering of the management of industries into fewer and fewer hands makes the trade unions unable to cope with the ever-growing power of the employing class. The trade unions foster a state of affairs which allows one set of workers to be pitted against another set of workers in the same industry, thereby helping defeat one another in wage wars. Moreover, the trade unions and the employing class aid the employing class to mislead the workers, and the denial that the working class have interests in common with their employers. These conditions could be changed and the interest of the working class upheld only by an organization formed in such a way that all its members in one industry, or in all industries if necessary, cease work whenever a strike or a lockout is on in any department, thereby the making an injury to one an injury to all. Instead of the conservative motto, a fair day's wage for a fair day's work, we must inscribe on our banner the revolutionary watchword, abolition of the wage system. It is the historic mission of the working class to do away with capitalism. The army of production must be organized, not only for everyday struggle with capitalists, but also to carry on production when capitalism shall have been overthrown. By organizing industrially, we are forming the structure of the new society within the shell of the old. Greetings, listeners and fellow workers. A fellow worker has written an article that they want to have read on our show, so here goes. On March 11th, The Independent published an article titled VA Announces Forced Guardianship Plans for Homeless Vets That Could Put Them in Mental Health Facilities. It says the DOJ can appoint a VA attorney to be the guardian of veterans who the government is not able to take care of itself. The guardian can do civil commitment when the court orders someone to be institutionalized because they pose a threat to themselves or others, or are severely disabled. But why are these veterans homeless? Most common is PTSD. I think the most common reason is PTSD and other disabilities that hinder their ability to find stable housing. One thing most people don't know about it is that many of the women on the streets are survivors of sexual trauma and domestic violence, or STDA. According to the Stars and Stripes, an article published December 6, 2023 is titled, quote, "Nearly half of female veterans in homeless programs are survivors of military sexual trauma," unquote. MST is very prevalent in the U.S. Armed Forces. 1 in 3 females and 1 in 50 males are survivors of MST and DAV. But it is one of the hardest disability claims to get from the VA. Most victims don't go to the authorities, and there is no proof of it happening. There are many barriers to having the claim met. But if you check certain boxes, the VA will help you. One homeless vet was helped because she was a child adopted from Romania, and she loves her country and now makes YouTube videos, so she is helped rather quickly, while some veterans are suffering from chronic homelessness. So how do we counter what Trump is doing? Well, a Gavin Newsom presidency is not the solution. He spent $20 million sweeping homeless camps, calling them unsafe and dangerous. The newly elected mayor of New York, Mamdani, has reinstated homeless sweeps in New York City. But instead of the cops doing it, a contractor will. And they refer to another link, which I'll give at the end of the show. Locally, the mayor of Seattle just gives the homeless more time to leave compared to the previous mayor. So our elected officials aren't going to help us. Wherever there is a massive protest event, such as No Kings, that had celebrity activists performing, many homeless people were swept up, just like in preparation for the Super Bowl. How do we stop the sweeps? We need housing, but that can't happen because of gentrification, no rent caps, and property value issues. Also, 80% of houses in Tacoma are run by an HOA, which means a homeowners association, which means the HOA can put a lien against your house for a myriad of reasons, including racial. Also, in HOAs, you can't make your house ADA, which means Americans for Disabilities Act, as it will get in the way of the property value. Also, Airbnbs take people's homes for profit. If you have ever driven past a homeless encampment or center, other than seeing homeless vets, you see a lot of wheelchairs, walkers, and silver hair. Half the population are over 55. If you have limited income due to retirement, disability, or any other reason, you are more likely to end up on the streets. Imagine you're in a wheelchair and your wife is in a walker, and you two have to sleep in a tent on the ground because you were forced out of your house to make way for people with more capital than you. That's gentrification. And the city of Tacoma keeps pushing them into Pierce County with these new anti-camping bans, killing more people. But it's okay. The people leading the resistance are the ones who are benefiting from the killing. The fellow worker concludes with this. They also put a few links to other articles as reference that we're going to post on our Facebook page. And you can see them there if you go to the Facebook page for Tacoma IWW.
1: Excellent. Thank you very much, Gordon.
4: Thank you, Gordon.
1: I read some interesting news the other day I'd like to share with you, fellow workers. The NLRB is now back up and running.
3: Finally?
1: Yes. Yes. Let me see here.
6: With a balanced panel?
1: With its newly restored quorum, the National Labor Relations Board published a final rule for determining a joint employer under the National Labor Relations Act, reinstating its longstanding rule and higher threshold for determining joint employer status. The rule went into effect on February 27th of 2026. The final rule returns to the 2020 standards issued under the first Trump administration that vacated the board's director in 2015 standard under Browning Ferris Industries of California. Under the reinstated rule, a business must possess and exercise substantial, direct, and immediate control over at least one essential term and condition of employment of another employer's employees to be found a joint employer. The rule defines substantial direct control as actions that have a regular or continuous consequential effect on one of the 8 core aspects of the worker's job. These essential terms and conditions of employment are wages, benefits, hours of work, hiring, discharge, discipline, supervision, and direction. Most importantly, the rule provides that even where an employer exercises direct control over another employer's workers, it will not be held to be a joint employer if such a control is exercised on a sporadic, isolated basis. The board determined that its insurance of the final rule is ministerial in nature, because of the prior 2023 ruling of the Browning Furnace Standard was vacated before it took effect. As a result, a notice and comment period is unnecessary. So it's good to know that the NLRB is functioning again.
3: That was its first ruling in what, over a year probably?
6: At least.
1: Yeah.
3: Yeah, it's been vacant for several months at the very least.
1: Yeah.
4: I'm not sure what all that verbiage meant.
1: You know, I don't either. I was just excited to see the NLRB is functioning again. Gordon?
7: For the listeners, the NLRB is the National Labor Relations Board, and they're the final arbiter at the federal level as to workers' rights and workers' ability to organize. And it was set up from the National Labor Relations Act, NLRA, 1935, so that by Franklin Delano Roosevelt and Francis Perkins. So, it's just to clear up. So what this means is that the NLRB gets to judge if your employer's unfair. If you have a complaint, you can get fired. And you can come back and say, hey, NLRB, I think I was wrongly fired. And you can get an attorney and you can argue this case in front of federal magistrates. So the NLRB has been very important to the average worker. Even if they're not in a union, the NLRA governs all workers.
6: Well, in the past, I've understood that the board was really lopsided in terms of, you know, because it can be, I think, a presidential nomination process or appointment. And so I wonder how the makeup is. You know, it's just the same thing as what they're doing to the FCC and other organizations, stacking it with people that are resistant to progressive programming and things like that.
3: I actually have a point on that. The reason why the NLRB wasn't really making any big decisions like what fellow worker Eric was just reading off was essentially they have to have a minimum quorum of, I think it was 3 or 4 members, and Trump basically cleared the National Labor Relations Board of anyone that wasn't sympathetic to him, basically.
6: Yeah.
3: And so the board for the past several months has basically been understaffed to the point that they can't make decisions like what fellow worker Eric was just reading off. They couldn't effectively do their job. So effectively, it was non-existent up until very recently in terms of being able to actually weigh in on workers' complaints and things like that.
4: But I think what Lynn was asking is this new person that's on the board now, were they picked by Trump? Are they right-wingers? Are they anti-union?
6: Are they election deniers?
3: I personally don't know, but if it's okay if I could share another bit of labor-related news, kind of tangential to this, our Secretary of Labor just recently had to step down. She was a longtime member of the Teamsters. She was previously working with the Department of Labor, I think, in the state of Oregon. And she was kind of the bipartisan pick for being the Secretary of Labor. But unfortunately, she had to resign recently. She had multiple scandals in her office regarding, I think it was drinking and harassment-related activities related to that. So she had to actually step down. So we're actually looking forward to getting a new Secretary of Labor here pretty soon. And I'm kind of interested to see who Donald Trump is going to appoint into that position as well. So...
1: yeah, listeners, we will definitely keep you up to date on that, but don't keep your hopes up.
4: Yeah.
3: Yeah.
7: Well, the thing about NLRB is that it is governed by law, and it is, you know, set aside in law that they have these authorities and these abilities to... it was designed to help workers from being abused. Mm-hmm. And so the NLRB, full of Trump sycophants, is not going to be worth much, but it is there. It exists, okay? And so we've proven that this fascist movement can be thwarted and stopped, sometimes little by little, some with court action, direct action. So the NLRB having a full board is at least a modicum of progress.
4: Mm-hmm. True.
3: And the board has ruled many times in the past in a very pro-worker fashion whenever workers have had legitimate legal complaints brought forward to the board. And there's been a number of labor organizing related decisions that the board has also weighed in on as well. Yes, fellow worker Lynn?
6: Well, just to broaden my point that I was kind of making a little earlier, is that it's the same thing with the Fed, the Federal Reserve Board. You know, the people chosen are, you know, likely to be people that are in favor of doing whatever Trump wants rather than what's good for the population and the budget and the economy.
3: Yeah, no, absolutely. I mean, we've seen this especially with the Supreme Court, I think, is probably the most, like, explicit example of politically stacking a political organization or a court in order to advance a political agenda. So you absolutely hit the nail on the head there. I wonder who is going to be replacing those positions.
1: This just in. I was able to find the answer to our question, listeners. On March 27th, 2026, this is on the NLRB.gov's website. I'm not going to say his name. That guy, designated board member James R. Murphy, chairman of the National Labor Relations Board. He gives his thank to that individual. Let's see here. Mr. Murphy returned to the board after a distinguished career at the National Labor Relations Board with over 47 years of service. Mr. Murphy began at the board as a student law clerk in 1974 and served as counsel to numerous board members over three decades. Being that it's on the government's website, that doesn't give us too much information on who he is in his personal life or his political leanings, but the fact that he served for 47 years is, you know, not the worst decision that individual could make for us.
7: At least he's qualified for the job.
1: At least. At least.
3: At least he's tenured at that job previously. But it sounds like kind of a rehire position of, hey, we just need this organization to work again.
7: Right.
3: You know, kind of when you rehire somebody that you previously let go just because of low staffing.
7: They're the only person who knows where the key to the other bathroom is.
6: Yeah.
7: And now they're retired.
3: Exactly.
1: Oh, that's good. All right, here with an environmental report, we have Marilyn.
4: Well, this is a short but very sweet report. Those of you that are listening that may have been part of the struggle, there was an issue at TCC trying to save the wetlands a number of years ago. There is a smallish area. It goes from South 12th Street to South 19th Street and from Pearl to Mildred almost, and it was a wonderful wild wilderness area. There were muskrats and quail and all kinds of wonderful plants growing. It was a great huckleberry place to pick, and there were apples and there were pears and tiger lilies, and it was just a gorgeous, beautiful area, and also had a rare peat bog there. Well, the city of Tacoma and the Parks Department at the time, and this is pre-COVID, were seriously courting a soccer association that wanted to level it and build multiple soccer courts and parking lots there and completely destroy it. And there was a dedicated group of us that walked in that area that organized and fought back to preserve it. And they even had all these attractive young soccer players come down from the north and testify at city council, and it was looking pretty tough. Well, then COVID hit and everything went quiet, but that didn't mean that the area was safe. And we waited and we waited and we waited and we waited. This last week, the city of Tacoma and the Parks Department announced that it is permanently set aside as a wilderness area.
7: Good.
4: Woo! And I am so thrilled. There's real history behind the area, too, that the listener might want to go and visit. During the beginning of World War II, when the Japanese were jeopardized and some of them were incarcerated in concentration camps, the Japanese community, many of the people there set up gardens in this area, the same area. It was even designated by the U.S. Geological Survey as an arboretum area at one point. There's still a little brass marker there that I found that's probably overgrown by now. But that explains why there are a few apple trees there, many cherry trees, of course, nut trees, and even two pear trees. So they did gardening and planting there as part of their survival before they were all kidnapped and hauled to what is now the Puyallup Fairgrounds. But that area really has history and really has a lot of ecological value, and now it's safe.
7: That's good news.
4: Yeah.
6: Well, that's terrific.
7: You find that in big cities sometimes just the topography doesn't allow construction or makes it very difficult, and it doesn't get used.
4: Right.
7: And it becomes sort of a mini wildlife area.
6: I'm wondering who had the ultimate decision, because I know that people who work at TCC, I think they're state employees, and so, I mean, and it's a state-sponsored institution, and so, or Yeah, and so I'm wondering whether Tacoma and the parks had any final say in that kind of decision.
4: Well, the parks did, and Tacoma did.
6: Yeah, I heard that.
4: And that's who made the decision. My friend and ally at Radio Tacoma is a professor at TCC, and she was part of the struggle that we did, too.
6: Cool.
4: Yeah.
7: So Tacoma Parks essentially is going to manage that area?
4: Yeah.
7: Okay, well, that's better than having it hand it over to a private contractor.
4: Absolutely. Oh, well, yeah. And they've designated that it is not to be built on. That's the thing.
7: That's good, because yeah. That would be interesting to get in contact with any of the children of the survivors of that, you know, because they're all the original.
4: That's a very good point.
7: Yeah, and you could have, they did something down on at Fireman's Park or something I heard about. It was something about a Chinese
6: reconciliation
7: right. thing, and they invited people of that community, and it was nice.
4: Well, they paid for the whole thing. The Chinese, the Asian Pacific Cultural Center,
7: okay,
4: paid for that whole construction.
7: Well, what I'm getting at is that might even tend to bring more interest to the area, and you can get some of the children of the survivors of that whole deportation.
4: Well, and they may be in the process of wanting to name it, but this just happened.
7: That'd be nice to have a memorial park named after some of the survivors of the...
4: Absolutely. So, one win, and it took many, many years, and it is the Parks Department that has the final say. Okay.
1: Right. Well, thank you very much, Marilyn. I'm going to continue our roundtable with a discussion about Cesar Chavez.
7: Oh, boy.
1: Started off by sharing an article I found from Northwest Labor Press entitled Cesar Chavez, A Moral Reckoning and a Teachable Moment. And it was written by Bob Bussell. The news that Cesar Chavez was a sexual predator who abused young girls and raped United Farm Workers co-founder Dolores Huerta hit me hard.
4: Huerta.
1: Thank you, Marilyn. 53 years ago, my labor career began when I volunteered with the United Farm Workers. I was attracted to the righteousness of the farm workers' cause, La Causa. The passion and the integrity of the union leaders, the infectious spirit of solidarity and common purpose, and their energy of a vibrant social movement. For many idealistic young people like me, the UFW represented, in the words of journalist Miriam Powell, the, quote, union of our dreams, end quote. As its most visible and charismatic leader, Cesar Chavez inspired us by rallying the Davids of the world to fight the Goliaths of California agribusiness who had exploited farm workers for far too long. However, I began to see troubling evidence of the UFW of self-righteousness and tolerance for dissent and demands for absolute loyalty. Later, I learned these attitudes had spread more widely. Political missteps and strategic errors slowed the union's momentum. Chavez grew increasingly paranoid, prompting him to purge some of the UFW's most talented leaders and staff. The union increasingly began to resemble a cult, forfeiting its moral authority and alienating supporters who looked elsewhere to apply the skills they had learned from the UFW. Although I later moved on to work for another union, I never lost my loyalty to La Causa. I donated money and helped when I was asked, while regretting that the UFW had failed to fulfill its early promise. However, even though I knew...
6: La Causa.
1: Thank you. However, even though I knew that Cesar Chavez was an imperfect man, I was totally unprepared for the revelations of his brutal sexual misconduct. Like many others, I am grieving the harm he inflicted and processing the betrayal of trust it represents. Removing Chavez's name from public spaces and no longer holding events in his honor represents one immediate and appropriate response. I also understand the argument that UFW was much more than Cesar Chavez and the refusal to have his misdeeds discredit the movement's many achievements. However, Chavez's actions have eroded what social critic Daniel Bell once called the idea of unions as a moral vocation. Mm-hmm. For a movement grounded in the values of justice, dignity, and respect, his behavior demands a more thorough moral reckoning and a willingness to turn this terrible story into a teachable moment. To its credit, the UFW and Cesar Chavez Foundation are launching a truth and reconciliation effort to support women harmed by Chavez. This could lead to the accountability and atonement needed for the UFW to begin a genuine process of healing. Beyond the UFW, other unions should engage in soul-searching about their treatment of women. We know from the stories told by Oregon women labor leaders about the hostile environment too often encountered by women and LGBTQ persons in the House of Labor. Changing this will require a serious long-term commitment to help union movements uphold its identity as a moral vocation. Educators and activists are now grappling with the question of how to talk about Chavez and the UFW. Miguel Sandoval, a ninth grade ethnic studies teacher in Los Angeles, offers a thoughtful approach. Quote, "We need to acknowledge the reality and what happened and include the voices of the people that were hurt by it and make that part of the story," end quote, he told the New York Times recently. "Keep him in the story, but tell the truth. As we mourn, attempt to heal, and rededicate ourselves to la causa, we can draw comfort from the words of Maya Angelou, the famed artist activist who herself experienced sexual abuse as a child. History, despite its wrenching pain, cannot be unlived, but if faced with courage, need not be lived again."
4: So when I heard about this, and I had a beautiful painting of Cesar Chavez up on my kitchen wall that I really enjoyed because the artist was so talented, and I looked at it and I took it down and I was hurting so bad. But then at first I didn't want to believe it, but then when the Dolores Huerta came out and said what she said, I had to. And it brought me to a point where I have a saying that I learned years ago that I probably will have to explain. And the saying is, when you meet the Buddha on the road, kill him.
7: Yeah, that's a Zen.
4: Yeah. Saying. And of course, what that means is we should not have heroes that are more than human, because humans always are flawed. And yes, there are people we admire, but expect missteps, even huge missteps, even criminal missteps. Because humans have the capacity for great good and great evil, especially those people that seem to accomplish so much in life.
7: This is why our union, the Industrial Workers of the World, stresses solidarity, first of all, solidarity together. Also, democracy. Mm-hmm. We elect officers because we think certain people can handle the job of, you know, taking care of our money, you know, taking care of the leaflets that we need for our, you know, demonstrations and stuff. But these officers are servants, and they're the trusted servants of the membership, and they are recallable. It's difficult sometimes. We've had some internal strife in our union, but we faced it with democracy, and we faced it with sensitivity. I come from a different generation where, you know, locker room talk, as they call it, was predominant. I worked on a waterfront for 31 years as a machinist, and what you find out is that it's toxic masculinity, mm-hmm. and it goes into all the institutions that these men are members of. You know, you carry that. Most of them were ex-military. You know, I'm ex-military. What I'm saying is that the culture shift came about only by being honest with one another. When we heard that they had hired a new class of helper trainees, and a lot of these helper trainees were women, and we had to be advised, because we were so dumb, take down our pinup calendars, and it's because it's offensive, mm-hmm. and you have to be sensitive to your new fellow workers. And you know, what if we had a whole draft of people from another country who needed a job and were entering into the system? We try to be sensitive. That's the IWW. Other unions, maybe not so, but it is important not to deify, you know, charismatic leaders.
4: Yes,
7: and because it does end up looking like a cult.
4: Yeah.
7: You know, we can't have that.
4: And then I had to stop and step back, too, because that doesn't mean that I don't support the United Farm Workers.
7: Right.
4: Of course. So I took Cesar Chavez's picture down, and I sent a contribution to the United Farm Workers.
7: All right, then.
4: They still have work to do.
7: Oh, yeah.
4: Yeah. But they have been doing good work. You know, there was also the incongruity that everybody experienced when Dolores spoke up. Because they wondered why she didn't speak earlier.
7: Right. They were trying
4: and we have to also look at her reasoning was that the United Farm Workers Organization, mm-hmm. in spite of what happened to her, was still doing good work, mm-hmm. and she didn't want to kill it. And she also was a product of the times.
7: Exactly.
4: And
7: also the culture.
4: Yeah.
7: We're dealing with

0: or you're taking advantage of that.
1: That's right.
0: You're taking advantage of your own charisma. And that's when you say a cult, you know, you think of all the people who are in religious cults that kill themselves, you
1: right.
0: know, for the dear leader. Let's go back to the first step. People are flawed, right? And when confronted with their own flaws, one would hope that they would, first of all, admit it. Second of all, try to heal the damage. It's kind of like AA. You know, I don't go to AA meetings, but I do have a copy of their, you know, 10 principles or 12 principles. And so it's like, it's pretty good advice. Even yeah. if you don't want to get into yeah. the outfit. The first step is to admit that you're powerless or admit that you messed up.
1: Yeah.
0: Because, you know, I don't know. Abusive behavior can be like an addiction, I think. And when once you realize that you have that much power over somebody and they'll do your bidding, that could be a pretty intoxicating feeling.
1: I think we have a prime example of that right now in our country.
0: Oh, you're kidding.
1: But he who shall remain nameless.
0: Oh. The orange man in chief.
2: It reminds me of the adage, power corrupts. Absolute power corrupts absolutely. It's something from my experience in my journey. Anytime there's a power structure, when you have one person, mm-hmm. and it's something, for me personally, I could never fathom knowing what's best for an organization or a group of individuals. It's just my nature to go talk with them and see yep. what they want to do collectively, where I've never wanted power or
1: right.
2: control over anybody, mainly because of trauma from my past. Where I think anytime you have that situation where you raise somebody up, time and
0: yeah.
2: time again, we've seen, like Gordon brought up, where you see these different institutions, whether they're religious or,
1: yeah.
2: you know, you just see
0: political.
2: That space for corruption and to take advantage of people. Just
0: mm-hmm.
2: it creates a safe space for those abusers to just thrive in, where it really makes me thankful to be part of the IWW, where, as Gordon mentioned, we don't have that. We have horizontal democracy.
1: Right.
2: There's no head.
1: And a big healthy dose of skeptical cynicism.
2: Yes.
1: Yeah. So we don't just fall into absolute belief.
2: Yeah. Yeah.
0: Critical thinking.
1: There you go.
2: Yeah. And thankfully we have that. And also, you know, the communication and the compassion with fellow workers to if there was to be a potential issue arising, I personally would feel more than comfortable talking to any of my other fellow workers about that issue.
1: Yeah.
2: So the fact that, you know, that would be my first thought is, oh, you know, I need to go talk to them about how I'm feeling just
1: yeah.
2: to make sure, you know.
1: Direct communication.
2: Exactly. Just to have that really clears up a lot of the potential hazards of having that whole, you know.
1: Yeah.
2: Power structure.
3: That's the given.
2: Yeah. So I'm very thankful to be a member of the IWW where, as Gordon so eloquently mentioned, you know, we elect people and we can revoke them as soon as we need to.
0: Yep. We can unelect them.
2: That's right.
0: Because, you know, as we started off, we are human beings and we are, you know, in some regard, most of us are messed up some way from whatever happened. And and so, you know, the thing is to be honest, try to be honest and especially with your fellow workers. And a democratic labor union, truly democratic, and most of the business unions aren't. The farm workers aren't still. They still have that structure. The machinists aren't. You know, every union out there that I can think of, well, except for UE, they're pretty good. It's United Electrical,
1: yeah.
0: Radio and Machine Workers. They're very democratic. That's why they're not part of the AFL-CIO. Here we go. But what I'm getting at is that to be democratic, to get back to the origin of the word, is to everybody's got a say, you know, and everybody's opinion should at least be respected and evaluated. If we're going to disagree, there's been disagreements in the IWW. We're not, you know, an idyllic utopian organization. We have fights inside the outfit. And so, but what happens? The contradictions get worked out. And how do they get worked out? From honesty. You have to be honest. You have to be able to say, hey, I don't like how you're doing that. I don't like your behavior. And,
1: mm-hmm.
0: and here's why.
1: Mm-hmm.
0: See? And instead of just getting into a fight, you get into a
1: discussion.
0: Yes. And what comes out of it? That's dialectics. Okay? You have a thesis, you have an antithesis, and then you have a synthesis. And the synthesis is the good idea that comes out of any kind of struggle.
1: I love it when you use big words.
0: I'm a big word type of guy.
1: Actually, I'm being cynical, right?
0: Oh, yeah.
2: You got it.
1: Okay. So, Eric, you should lead this one. I just want to say that I am thrilled

0: with how much spirit the actions of the people of Minneapolis gave the rest of the country, how much hope and how much respect we have them in. And they are still struggling. It has not been easy for them since the director of Homeland Security was replaced by the current person, whose name, again, shall not be mentioned because I can't remember it.
1: Lucky.
0: Yeah, but they're having a hard time, and they could use our help. Now, we just passed May Day, mm-hmm. and one of the calls was for a one-day strike. Eric, why don't you take it the rest of the way on Minneapolis and the strike and kind of get us started on this?
2: I'll be honest, I'm not too familiar with the general strike aspect of it, but I know from what I've witnessed and read, it really inspired me that to see a city come full out. Yeah. There was times where, you know, from just the photos, I'm seeing hundreds of thousands of people coming out, you know, not going to work, not going to school, choosing their community and their connections over those things was just really inspiring. It's something
0: the mutual aid that they had going on.
2: Yes.
3: And it was kind of spontaneous.
2: It's something I haven't seen in real life. It's what I've read about during the Seattle General Strike in the early 1900s.
0: But and for him to withstand that weather.
2: Yes.
3: Yeah, 20
0: below.
3: Oh,
0: my God. Yeah. So that when I would start feeling whiny about going out and doing my bannering in the rain, I would just think about the people in Minneapolis and go, oh, put your big girl pants on. Get out there.
2: At the May Day protest yesterday, I marched with a gentleman that was from Minnesota, and he was wearing, you know, it was 75 degrees here, so I was in shorts and a t-shirt, because that's summertime for me as a Washingtonian.
3: That's a Northwest uniform, anyway.
2: Well, this guy was wearing a jacket, long sleeves, long pants, and hiking boots, and I'm like, how do you wear that? And he opened up his shirt, and he had, his shirt said, proud product of Minnesota.
0: Oh.
2: And I go, oh, and he goes, he brought up, you know, during their protest, he goes, yeah, you know, when you're out there in negative 27 degrees and your snot freezes before it leaves your nose, it's a different kind of feeling.
0: Yeah.
2: And my heart goes out to them. I couldn't imagine that. So.
3: Yeah. Well, look, so, for a little historical context.
0: Yes.
3: Okay.
0: Please.
3: Minnesota generally and Minneapolis, St. Paul in particular, and a lot of other towns in Minnesota have a history of having socialist mayors and other kinds of left sewer socialist type people, the people who just get the job done and use public funds for the public good. What a concept, you know. But they had, so we'll put that in context. They have a history, and plus the winters are brutal. And that was where the iron miners lived, on the Mesabi Range, right? And so Duluth, that's another tough town, okay? But they have a history of solidarity and mutual aid, you know, so they seem kind of clipped, you know, when you talk to a person from that region, but their hearts are big. And they that's why the Somalis were defended so fiercely. The Somali community there.
0: Ah.
3: And so they were, they have you ever been to Minnesota or, you know, you ever been to the Midwest, the northern Midwest? There's a lot of white people there. And the Somalis are from Africa, and they are black people. And so what they came to their defense, because I think, because of their long history of mutual aid and solidarity.
4: Yeah. So the Somalis have been there for a long time?
3: Well, they've been there since the troubles in Somalia, which I don't know how long, but they've had civil war and they've had invasions and stuff in that region for years. And a lot of times the strife is caused by us.
0: That's where I was going.
3: Yep. Yep.
0: So the general strike.
3: Ah.
0: There was a general strike in Minneapolis, but there was also a call for a general strike throughout the United States, and it was very specific. The strike called for not buying anything from the big multinational corporations such as Amazon and Walmart, and conversely, going out of your way to buy local.
3: Yeah.
0: And support businesses, especially minority businesses.
3: Right.
0: And I don't know how much good a one-day strike does, but maybe it affected the stock exchange. I need to go and take a look at it and see if it did.
3: I think if it's well organized, okay, which this ain't, right? And it's not premature, which this is. I mean, we're building to that. But maybe we should explain what a general strike is and what it means. I'd be glad to take a one-sentence shot at it. General strike means that all the workers in all industries, down tools, cease work and go out or sometimes sit in their workplaces. And so that paralyzes the economy. And by paralyzing, that's the only tool the working class really has. They have the strike, and other people can't necessarily join it. They got to feed the kids. You know, I can't go on strike. You don't get paid if you go on strike, right? Okay. But to get the solidarity needed for a general strike in any region, and it's happened. Happened in Minneapolis. It's happened in Tacoma. Happened in Seattle.
2: Oakland.
3: Yeah. So the tool works. The trouble is being able to organize all these disparate industries. And that's what our preamble was talking about.
0: Yeah.
3: Organizing people in all industries. So the general strike is the main tool of syndicalism and unionism.
0: Well, I know that here in Tacoma, a lot of people planned ahead of time not to go into work that day. And quite a few members of the IWW and DSA, that's Democratic Socialists, took the day off to celebrate the workers' holiday.
3: Right.
0: Which the listener, I'm sure, knows that the U.S. government switched our Labor Day to September.
3: Right.
0: Because they didn't want to acknowledge the international power of a workers' celebration.
4: Yeah. I beg you.
0: Well, listener, if you made it out in Tacoma to the May Day march and rally and celebration, I estimate there were at least 2,000 people there. And everybody I'm looking at...
4: That was my guess, too.
0: Yeah. It was a peaceful celebration. It was very well organized. Nobody was injured.
4: Right.
0: The security was phenomenal. And we marched from the theater on the square up to City Council building, where we speechified and made our point about the need for a strong climate commission in Tacoma that actually has the power to say no to extractive polluting industries in Tacoma. And then we went all the way down to the Northwest Detention Center, which is 1.7 miles away.
3: That's a walk.
0: And we provided shuttles for those people who couldn't walk it. It was family friendly. People met down there. And there was a big pinata that we busted open, and music, Bugs for Change played. And I was part of the car brigade and provided rides. And
4: thank you, Marilyn.
0: Yeah, and people really needed rides back up because it was a long walk back up.
4: Yeah.
0: But a lot of people made it, and a lot of shuttles went back and forth and took people. And the point was made that down at the Northwest Detention Center, that we have a lot of work to do, and we need to let our immigrant neighbors know that we support them and do everything we can to provide mutual aid to them and increase their safety and stop the kidnapping of our neighbors.
4: Also, the one-day strike thing, I think it had to be noticed, you know, across the country. And so they can just see that people are starting to rally and show their power, show their determination to resist. And so I really think it's noteworthy to all.
3: No, people are feeling it. And this is the moment when people are actually feeling it in their bank account and in their home, you know. That's when it's time to organize. You were going to say something.
2: It's like I've noticed a lot just following politics for the last two decades where more often than not, it's not until it personally affects you that one cares.
3: Check.
2: Where I've seen so many, and, you know, just for fun, I'll poke fun at the Democratic Party. For years, you know, heard nothing about them for any support of, you know, LGBTQ groups at all. But as soon as a member of their family comes out, well, all of a sudden they're taking the stage, you know, I've always been a supporter and, you know, this, and it just highlights that a lot of us, you know, we all got our lives, we all got a lot going on. Now more than ever, we're taking in a lot more input than I think our species is meant for. But when things personally affect you, that's when your brain kind of, you know, a little light goes on. You kind of go, wait a minute, like, what's this going, like, what, you know, like, just looking at your finances, you know, if you are part of the working class, you pay attention to, you know, your monthly output and input. Just try to handle things and try to budget and plan for, you know, some fun if you can. But yeah, no, it's been really nice to see, you know, like Marilyn had mentioned, just your average people that normally, you know, stick to the center or lean more independent, finally them kind of going, you know, hey, you know, we need to do something about this.
3: Well, see, that the job of people on the left, and especially unionists, is to help their members connect the dots.
2: Yes.
0: Oh, I like that.
2: That's brilliant.
3: Well, we sort of speak in a code because we've already been convinced that capitalism is corrupt,
2: yep.
3: and it has to be replaced with a different system based yep. on human need.
2: Mm-hmm.
3: And so we're already in the tech. You know what I'm saying? And so we speak in a sort of secret code. We assume that we know what we're talking about. Sometimes people, I mean, we do know what we're talking about inside the group and in the larger left. You know, you can speak in a sort of code language where a couple of words takes the place of what I'm doing right now. What I'm getting at is that if you can show people that, well, yeah, they got the Strait of Hormuz blockaded, and they'll go, whoa, what the hell is that? What's Hormuz? Okay, none of the ships can come out because the Navy's there and they're blocking it. That's the truth, right? And it's simplified. And some, I'm not saying you have to talk down to people or you have to dumb down your speech. What I'm saying is you got to be precise in how you connect the dots. And if you say the reason why your sneakers are 50% more is because we can't get them, you know, to ship them from Japan because they can't afford the insurance on the freighters. So it's like when you get people to connect the dots and find out what people do for a living, that's the thing. You say, oh, what do you do? You know, and if they might be involved in some kind of paper activity.
0: I call myself a professional malcontent. What do you do for a living?
3: Yeah, yeah. I'm an amateur malcontent.
4: I'm just wondering whether the truckers are going to start a strike, something like that.
0: Oh, I don't think they can afford to.
3: No, the Teamsters won't. They're not getting on board this at all, I don't think. And it was the Teamsters that were instrumental in the 1934 strike in Minneapolis. God.
2: Now, wait, and I could be wrong.
3: Uh-oh.
2: But wasn't there a big trucker convoy for that individual that shall not be named that went all around the U.S. and through Canada?
3: That's true.
2: I wonder what the Teamsters thought about that.
3: They probably turned the other way.
2: I'm sure.
3: You know?
2: I'm sure.
3: I'll bet, because they can be reactionary, and that's the problem.
2: Yes.
3: You have some reactionary unions, and these are the ones that we were talking about earlier when talking about Cesar Chavez and the United Farm Workers.
0: I'm not going to equate United Farm Workers with the Teamsters.
3: Well, you can in a certain way, because they're in part of the same structure now, ideologically or culturally.
2: Okay. I see what you're saying. The same type of power structure.
3: And we're all under the same labor
0: law. Right.
3: So, you know, we're constrained unless we step outside of that frame. But what I'm getting at is that our role is like education. And that's part of our three stars.
0: Yeah.
2: Educate, agitate, organize.
3: No. We have a little different. It says organize, educate, emancipate.
2: Oh.
3: Yeah, that's the IWW take on that.
2: Okay.
3: Organize, agitate, educate is another leftist slogan, and it works. I've used it plenty of times myself. Because to agitate means to get people aware of what the hell's going on. And that's what I just gently call connecting the dots. So it's like, you got to make people understand that it's not just all, first of all, it's not all their problem. And that's a big problem with people with depression or other mental illness or symptoms, which are becoming more and more common, is that can't talk about it.
0: Right.
3: Seemingly, you got to communicate.
0: I just want to say a few things about everybody doing all this work and struggling for as long as we have. People are going under a lot of stress, and some people are getting exhausted.
3: Yeah.
0: And
3: we didn't
0: look at
3: that.
0: What they can do to survive the struggles that we're going through right now. And we were talking earlier and off the record about what we do. And Lynn was talking a little bit about, she had a call from her health provider, a phone conference.
3: Nurse.
0: Lynn, why don't you talk about that? And we'll go around the table about what we do to survive.
4: Well, this doesn't really answer that, but just it was a little interesting moment where the first question that she asked me on this video call was whether there's anything in the past 2 weeks that I had felt like I had no control over, and I was just extremely anxious over, and I went, politically, yeah.
3: Yeah, yeah, you got then, an hour?
0: Yeah, and that's what struck me, because I was thinking of two things. Number one, Emma Goldman and her famous quote, "If I can't dance, I don't want to be part of your revolution," where she absolutely mm-hmm. understood the necessity of having fun and camaraderie
3: yep.
0: along the journey in order to survive. And I was telling Eric and Gordon and Lynn about sometimes when somebody confronts you politically in a really aggressive way, for me, the best response is to do something so outrageous that it's funny. So when someone is screaming at me about what a horrible person I am, or communist or whatever, I just burst into a chorus of America the Beautiful, and it was so surprising, they just stopped cold.
3: You or, freaked them out, Marilyn.
0: I know. Or to go up to somebody who's just saying ugly things and just take their hand and shake it and tell them, thank you for giving me the opportunity to work on my anger management, and just turning and walking away.
2: Brilliant.
0: Yeah. So sometimes humor, and you will find that with any group of minority people, that they survive and they're well known for humor because it is a survival technique. And music.
3: Yep.
0: The Irish have an expression. They, when they really want to talk about poverty of spirit, they say somebody is so poor they don't even have a song. Think about that.
3: Mm-hmm.
0: Wow. So have a song. Keep your song. Sing your song. That's my stuff.
3: Very poetic. That was delightful.
0: Well, thank you. I'm having a day too.
2: I've happily been going back to therapy these last couple months, which has been absolutely wonderful. I've experienced therapy and counseling numerous times in my life, and it had been about 20 years since I had sought some professional help, and it was perfect timing. It was nice to have a refresher on the tools that I had already been equipped with through past therapeutic experiences, but thankfully I was able to get reminded and kind of help focus my personal direction and aim in life. And for me, it's especially in the last couple months, my brain has been telling me, is it depression? Is it compassion fatigue? Is it burnout? Is it all three?
0: Yeah.
2: Are you going crazy?
0: Yeah.
3: That's a possibility.
2: And
3: sometimes.
2: More often than not, yes. Thankfully, I've been working with some professional help and also with good friends and family and my labor union. It's really important to have meaningful connections, whether it's your neighborhood, your school, your work. It's really important to feel like you're part of something.
0: Yes.
2: And to have those connections with people where you can feel the freedom to be honest and open about your feelings and your intentions. And for me, you know, trying to handle everything that's going on in the world, I just had to acknowledge I'm only responsible for my little corner of the world. And if I can make my little corner a little bit better and a little bit easier for the generations that follow, I've done a good service.
0: Yeah.
3: There you go.
2: For me, it's been focusing a lot on personal care, self-care it's called, where I've been trying to spend more time outside in nature, spend more time with my dog, spend more time outside just being quiet. Just the other day I watched clouds for 2.5 hours. Aww. Just because it seemed like the best idea I could come up with. And it was also my way of, I've been trying this new thing through my therapist where anything my depression tells me to do, I try to do the opposite. And 10 times out of 10, I always end up having a way better day than if I just, you know, capitulate my depressive tendencies. So it's really helped. And another thing that helped that I was reminded of yesterday is going out and doing things with the May Day protest and march. That just filled me with so much, dare I say, it's a word I don't use often, but hope. And just that camaraderie you get from being surrounded by like-minded, you know, caring, compassionate individuals that are willing to take their time out and spend their energy working for things outside just themselves. And it was just so nice to be surrounded by, I mean, all types of people, all walks of life, every type of person you could imagine right now, there was at least 3 or 4 of them there.
0: Yeah, all ages too.
2: All ages, all, you know, demographics you could imagine. And yeah, it just, that's what gives me that motivation to keep going and that reassurance that I'm doing what I think I need to be doing in this experience. Where that's something that makes me feel good for the short time I'm here on this earth, I want to leave it a little bit better than I found it.
0: Yeah, perfect.
3: Thank you, fellow worker.
0: Yeah. You're having a day, too.
4: Well, myself, you know, in order to survive at to my age, I have to have a few skills that I've developed. Let's see. There's a little thing that I learned years ago that it's hard to remember to do. It's hard to get myself to do sometimes, but it's worth it. When something comes up and I'm worried about it, I either have an actual box and I put a piece of paper and I put what my worry is and I put the paper into the box. And can be like a Kleenex box or something like that. And then I think, I'll worry about it later. Right now, I'm busy. You know, I'm doing something. Wow. I've got better things to do right now, but I'll get back to it. So you give yourself space to, like, not be ducking it necessarily, but, you know, and then maybe you might not get back to it because there's other ones that you put in there that are more important, more timely or something. So wow. That's something that kind of helps sometimes.
3: That's pretty unique, fellow worker.
0: Yeah.
4: And I was at the rally yesterday too, and it was very inspiring. And there were, like, you know, hundreds and hundreds of people. I don't know, 2,000 was my guess yesterday, but I was being optimistic. But it was probably well over 1,000, and that's encouraging. And I think more and more people are starting to see the need for resistance to so much of what's going on. I worry that we might be getting past the point of no return. The man has consolidated so much power. Anyway, so those are my points right now.
0: Thank you. Well,
2: thank you very much.
4: Oh, and music. I'm a singer.
3: Yes,
4: and
3: you
4: I
3: are.
4: Do quite a bit of music, and it's wonderful.
0: Yeah.
3: Oh, just this harkens back to, I remember 1999. I went with my Machinist Union fellow workers, and I went to the WTO demonstration.
0: Oh, yeah.
3: And that was the first time I had been to a demo since, well, 1970. And it was very inspiring.
0: Yeah.
3: And that you did see, and you've heard my rants about puppets and, you know, theatrical stuff in demonstration. Yeah. I'm serious. I want to march and, you know, like, fight the cops. But but the thing is, there were people, actually. There were Teamsters and Turtles. And it became a cliche.
0: Yeah.
3: But guess what? It was the first time many of us had ever met each other. What are you doing here? Well, I'm protesting the World Trade Order. Well, so are we.
0: You know, that's something that I have long noticed. When people are doing the organizing work and they want mutual aid, they tend to want people that join them for a particular activity to stay with them forever and ever. Mm-hmm. I don't think that is the natural process. I think that different organizations will join up to achieve a goal and then back off and do what they do in their groups. And then when it's time again, they will join up. It's not a failure. Okay, Eric, you disagree.
2: I don't disagree. What you just described was the origin of a corporation where individuals, say for in a town on two sides of a river, individuals from both sides, from both towns on either side of the river would come together for the purpose of building a bridge.
0: Ah.
2: After the bridge was built, they would dissolve the corporation until the next time they needed to come together.
0: Ah.
3: So it was a temporary arrangement.
0: Temporary.
2: Yeah, exactly.
0: Well,
2: yes.
0: Corporations should be temporary.
3: Yeah, all of
2: and
3: them.
2: They used to be, and we can turn that around if we'd like to.
0: Okay. So I really think that, you know, when leftist organizations complain that groups don't stick with each other and they see that as a failure, it is not a failure.
3: Yeah, because we all have our particular reasons for starting or joining any organization, and it could be hyper-local.
0: Mm-hmm.
3: You're involved with the Climate Alliance of the South Sound.
0: Yeah.
3: Now, that's very local, right?
0: It's very local.
3: But it has principles in common with other groups, and other groups have principles in common with them.
0: Right.
3: And that's what I always talk up, a popular front or a united front.
0: Okay, yeah.
3: Because our purpose now is to stop fascism.
0: Eric.
2: Just mentioning corporation again, I prefer the definition of fascism, that of Mussolini. Fascism can be best described as when you can't fit a cigarette paper between state and corporate powers.
3: Mm.
4: Yeah, government and business come together.
2: Yes, which I see, at this point I look at America as,
3: that's what it is,
2: as 15 corporations in a trench coat, like from a Scooby-Doo episode.
0: Corporations,
3: wow.
0: Government, and the media are all in bed with each other.
2: Well, as always, listeners, thank you so very much for your time. Until next time, fellow workers, please take care of yourselves and each other. And in the words of Mother Jones, mourn for the dead, fight like hell for the living. Thank you again, and solidarity.
3: Solidarity.
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5: Good afternoon, everybody. Joe Bomahia with another Grit City story on behalf of the Tacoma Historical Society. I have the unique pleasure to be sitting here with Mr. Trenton Chiocho, the curator of GATHA, 27 years of hilltop artist that's just opening at the Tacoma Art Museum. How are you doing today, Trenton?
6: I'm doing great.
5: Thank you for coming out today for this amazing, amazing show. How did you get involved with this to begin with? How did this idea come to be?
6: This idea is it's been years in the making. Mm-hmm. The original thought was introduced in 2020.
7: Oh, wow.
6: And then the pandemic hit.
7: That little thing that slowed a few things down.
6: Yeah, so it slowed things down. And the person I was in contact with, you know, it was all through email. And the conversation went back and forth. And then it fell off and picked back up in July 2021. And then we had a scheduled Zoom interview, I believe, at the start of September. Mm-hmm. In that interview, I thought it was just another, you know, conversation. But when I went to the interview, we sat down and talked. And they said they wanted to move forward with the idea of the show.
7: Always good.
6: And it was a shocker, but it was also amazing.
7: There are worse surprises than having someone saying they want to show off all your guys' app, I guess.
6: Yeah. But overall, I think the timing couldn't be more perfect. For those that don't know, we have the Glass Art Society that'll be here in May.
7: Okay.
6: And so that's a big, people that aren't into glass, that's a big conference that travels around the world.
7: Oh, wow.
6: And it brings glass artists from all around the world to the, basically a convention kind of thing.
7: That's incredible. And that's, when you say here, is that just Tacoma General or with you guys at Hilltop Artists or here at the Tacoma Art Museum?
6: It'll be linked with a lot of places downtown. So we're going to have the Museum of Glasses included. Okay. They partner a lot with the Carr Museum, so they'll be included. The Convention Center, TAM, of course. And there'll be a couple other pop-up mobile hot shops involved.
7: Okay. Oh, that's awesome. It's in the name itself, 27 years of Hilltop Artists. How did Hilltop Artists really come to be, just because it is such a prevalent name in artistry in Tacoma? Like, how'd that story begin?
6: The program was founded in 1994, and one of our main founders was Dale Chihuly and Kathy Kaparik, who was a gallery owner at the time. Mm-hmm. And their vision came together to create this program for at-risk youth in the Tacoma area. Because at that time, you know, Tacoma had a pretty rough, you know, it was really gritty back then, I would say.
7: Yeah.
6: And a lot of gang violence. And so the thought was to bring this very, you know, exclusive medium, and glass is very expensive, to the Hilltop community and have youth involved in making glass art.
7: No, that's awesome, and I love to see that it's flourished so much. Again, over these last 20 years, I'm new to the city, so I love seeing programs like this that have not only taken over and helped so many lives.
6: Yeah, it's definitely, I mean, I wouldn't be where I am today without the program, and all the individuals in the gallery that you see in the Gather Show, I think it's the same kind of story.
7: Yeah.
6: We're very community invested. You know, we work with youth. Basically just to promote them to better futures. We're not here to make artists or glass artists per se, but a lot of the basic fundamentals of glass blowing kind of teach you life skills, teamwork, leadership, and it helps, I think, build confidence.
7: Definitely on every count. And it's, I mean, founded by Dale Chihuly, so you know it's going to be glass involved, and all the pieces seem to involve glass in some form or another. Do you guys offer, you know, other mediums, or is glass kind of the heart and soul of the Hilltop Artists?
6: I would say I think glass is the heart of Hilltop Artists. We provide, before the pandemic hit, it was 650 students annually.
7: Oh, wow.
6: Over three different locations.
7: Yep.
6: We provide glass fusion. We do glass flame working, which is kind of like glass blowing, a little smaller scale. So we use torches and we make beads and other things. And then we provide glass blowing.
7: Well, that's
6: all very expensive mediums.
7: Yeah. No, that's, for that many students, that's incredible to do every year, obviously pre-pandemic. But
6: yeah.
7: Now that you guys have both this exhibition and the pandemic's, you know, knock on wood or knock on glass, anything Lucky Charm you have is slowing down. What's kind of the way ahead now for you guys? Do you have, you know, any plans for the future, or just getting back and bringing those students in and helping them?
6: I mean, that's our main goal, is just working with the youth and working with the students. We do have some plans in the work that I can't talk about publicly, but
7: I always try to get a sneak peek. Sorry.
6: it's the program's come a long way in the 27 years, and every year, you know, it's definitely hard to one up, but it's like, we seem to do it. But,
7: yeah.
6: I'm not sure after the show, like, what's next.
7: Hey, well, I'm excited to see whatever you guys come up with. Speaking of the show, any artists you want to give a big shout out to, or any, you know, favorite pieces of yours that come to mind, just the whole experience.
6: I think if you come see the show, you'll be amazed. I think a big person for the show for me was one of my first instructors, who's also a friend in the program, is Tony Sorgenfree. Mm-hmm. You know, I had to give a big shout out to him. I gave him a whole wall. So he's got three amazing pieces in the show.
7: That's awesome. And have you ever curated an exhibit before this?
6: I've never curated an exhibit. It's been a lot of learning on the fly. I've had a huge support from Tacoma Art Museum staff, my friends at Hilltop Artists.
7: Having obviously never attempted anything like that myself, I'm totally lost at that world. Was it at least fun, or was it a lot more, you know, stress than you envisioned? Like, how'd it go?
6: It's definitely a lot of stress. There's you know, a lot of grammar and like coming up with text panels and labels. Not my cup of tea. My thing, you know, as a glass artist and a maker, like, I love making. So a lot of the stuff you see, some of the stuff I help make. I think my biggest thing is I wanted to be there for the installation. So we did that over the past couple weeks. That's what I was looking forward to.
7: Yeah,
6: there's a lot of other stuff that you don't think about that go into curating a show.
7: Mm-hmm.
6: I learned a lot. And I think if I did it again, I you know, could use all the things that I learned here to do it better.
7: Well, fingers crossed I can do it again soon with, you know, another Hilltop show at the TAM or at the MOG, just anywhere around town, really.
6: MOG's been a huge thing for us, too. They've been part of working with our program since they pretty much started. And Tony Sorgenfree was one of their first interns at the Museum of Glass, I believe, in like 2003.
7: Okay.
6: But they're huge. We work with them. We do Third Thursdays.
7: Oh, yeah, yeah.
6: That's all the museums of Tacoma are free that night from 5 to 8. We do that. They help us make our centerpieces for our major luncheon fundraiser we do every year. And for my own career, working with the Museum of Glass team, like, they've definitely helped me a lot. Love that place. Some of the best glassmakers in the world work there.
7: Yeah, I was, you know, more than pleasantly surprised when I moved out here, just seeing not only is there amazing artwork and glass artwork specifically, but it's a global hub of the medium. It's incredible. No, you know, I never thought of that as Tacoma.
6: It's very strange, because growing up, until I was in the program, I never knew really about blown glass or glass art. And I think a lot thanks to Dale Chihuly, this whole area, this greater Seattle-Tacoma area, is like the hub of glass right now in the world. There's more, well, I don't know about after the pandemic, but there's more hot shops in this area than there is anywhere else in the world.
7: Tough place to be when you're leading the charge in that. You heard it here first, listeners. Come check out GATHER, 27 Years of Hilltop Artists, curated by Trenton Kyocho. Also, you can see his work and that of about another dozen Hilltop artists, all local names, local faces. Come check it out. Come check out Hilltop Artists, actually. It's right up on Hilltop. Great for you guys. I'm Joe Boma. That was another Grit City story. One.

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So naturally, there's folks who think I must know what to do. But just because you've seen me on your TV doesn't mean I'm any more enlightened than you.

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But I'm an entertainer, and that's all. So the next time there's an asteroid or a natural disaster, I'm flattered that you thought of me, but I'm not the one to

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1: 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I'm a volunteer with KTQA.

0: From Belfast in the north of Ireland, this is Democracy Now!
1: Today, a federal indictment was unsealed, charging 15 defendants with conspiracy to impede or injure federal officers and other charges related to efforts of two Minneapolis-based Antifa groups that violently opposed the enforcement of federal law in our state.
0: Federal prosecutors in Minnesota are the latest to pursue serious criminal charges against anti-ICE protesters nationwide, alleging in Minneapolis activist opposition to Operation Metro Surge was an Antifa-linked conspiracy. We'll go to Minneapolis. Then, what will the U.S.-Iran deal mean for Lebanon?
2: No, I'm not happy with the way Israel has handled themselves with Lebanon and with Hezbollah. They should have been able to do the job faster. It just goes on forever. And when that happens, it throws a negative light on the big deal, and that's the deal with Iran.
0: We'll go to Tel Aviv to speak with political analyst Uri Goldberg. And finally, I'll be joined here in Belfast in the north of Ireland by journalist and filmmaker Sean Murray. His latest film is about the killings of journalists in Lebanon. It's called Journicide.
3: It's a play on words, obviously, because we have the deliberate targeting of not only health workers and journalists in Gaza, but that Gaza model, you know, that doctrine is now being applied to Lebanon. So I thought Journicide was very, very fitting because he's a deliberate targeting of journalists. It's about the silencing of the truth. And what I wanted to do was bring a human story. I wanted to bring a face. I wanted to bring a human aspect to that story.
0: We'll also talk about Sean Murray's many years making films on the history and politics of the north of Ireland. All that and more coming up. Welcome to Democracy Now!, democracynow.org, The War and Peace Report. I'm Amy Goodman. Israel is continuing to bomb Lebanon, killing at least four people, despite calls by President Trump for Israeli Prime Minister Benjamin Netanyahu to be more responsible in Lebanon. Iran's accused Israel of violating the truce in Lebanon 84 times since the U.S. and Iran agreed to a memorandum of understanding to end the war in Iran and the region. While the text of the U.S.-Iran deal has not been made public, CNN says it's obtained the full 14-point agreement. The first point calls for a, quote, immediate and permanent end to the war on all fronts, including Lebanon, unquote. Iran's foreign minister, Abbas Araghchi, spoke in Tehran on Tuesday.
4: The end of the war also includes the end of occupation. Without the withdrawal of Israeli forces from the territories they have occupied in the war, a full end to the war has not been achieved, and any military attack by the Zionist regime on Lebanon from now on, as well as the continued occupation of Lebanese territories from now on, will, in our view, be considered a violation of the Memorandum of Understanding.
0: The U.S. and Iran are expected to formally sign the deal in the Swiss resort of Bürgenstock on Friday. Overnight, G7 leaders meeting in the French Alps issued a declaration supporting the U.S.-Iran deal, even though the text of the deal has not been released. In other news from Lebanon, an Israeli drone on Monday struck a journalist with the Iranian outlet Press TV while he was reporting from southern Lebanon. Hadi Hotet was reporting on camera at the time of the attack.
5: I'm in the center of Kfar Tibnit right now. The entrance of Kfar Tibnit from this side, an artillery strike just targeted the area behind me, as you can see. There is heavy drone activity in the vicinity. Of course, the destruction, the amount of destruction is very strong. The Israelis did try to destroy the entire area.

0: The journalist, Hadi Hotet, survived the attack, but was hit by 6 pieces of shrapnel. Later in the show, we'll look more at Israel's targeting of journalists with Sean Murray, director of the new documentary, Journocide, The War on Truth. It's premiering here at Docs Ireland Festival in Belfast on Thursday. Israel's Supreme Court's rejected an appeal by Dr. Hussam Abu Safia, the prominent Palestinian doctor from Gaza, who's been detained without charge for over 500 days. The court said its decision to continue Dr. Abu Safia's imprisonment is based on, quote, confidential materials withheld from Abu Safia and his legal team. Dr. Abu Safia was moved to solitary confinement 2 weeks ago. Last week, his family said they fear he's being tortured in Israeli detention after the doctor appeared by video link at a court hearing. Prior to his detention, Dr. Abu Safia served as a pediatrician and director of the Kamel Adwan Hospital in northern Gaza. The U.S. military's carried out another deadly strike on a boat in the eastern Pacific. U.S. Southern Command said the strike killed one person while 2 others survived. The U.S. military claimed the boat was engaged in drug trafficking, but once again offered no evidence. The U.S. has killed more than 200 people in over 60 boat strikes since last September. The Intercepts reported a high-ranking Pentagon officer admitted during a recent classified briefing that some of the casualties in at least one of the boat strikes may have been victims of human trafficking, not drug smugglers. In Minneapolis, federal prosecutors have announced charges against 15 anti-ICE activists who took part in protests against the Trump administration's deadly immigration crackdown in the Twin Cities earlier this year. The 15 people are accused of being part of an anti-fascist or Antifa group that, quote, violently oppose immigration law enforcement, unquote. The indictment names 2 groups, Direct Action Minnesota and Black Cat Workers Collective. Last fall, the Trump administration categorized Antifa as a domestic terror organization, even though Antifa is not an actual group. Protests took place Tuesday outside the federal courthouse in St. Paul after the charges were announced. U.S. Marshals responded by deploying pepper spray and aerosol grenades. We'll go to Minneapolis after headlines. Protests broke out Tuesday in Mississippi, 2 days after police in the city of Senatobia fatally shot a 1-year-old black boy named Cohen Wiley while responding to a shoplifting call at Walmart. Eyewitnesses said the boy's mother and a family friend were seen leaving the store carrying the boy along with a package of diapers. Police then opened fire on their car as it tried to leave the parking lot, killing the baby and critically injuring the other woman. Civil rights attorney Ben Crump is now representing the family. Crump said, quote, his mother, who has not been charged with any crime, says she was trying to communicate to officers that there was a baby in the car. They fired anyway, leading to the death of an innocent 1-year-old, Ben Crump said. The officer who shot the baby has been placed on leave. The Department of Justice is moving to block an NAACP lawsuit against Elon Musk's artificial intelligence company, XAI. The NAACP sued Musk's company for violating the Clean Air Act by running dozens of unpermitted gas-burning turbines in Mississippi to fuel a massive data center in Memphis. On Monday, the Justice Department said the lawsuit should be thrown out because it violates national security by, quote, seeking to shut off the power supply for artificial intelligence innovation that supports the Department of War's military operations, unquote. The FBI says it disrupted a plot to attack the recent UFC fight at the White House. 5 people have been arrested so far, including a 19-year-old man who said the goal was to jumpstart a revolution. The FBI claims that people had plotted to launch explosive-loaded drones during the wrestling event and then use snipers to gun down people fleeing the initial attack. Law enforcement was tipped off about the plot when the teenager's mother called police last week concerned about her son's recent purchase of firearms and his online communications with a group of people who'd represented themselves as ex-military who shared an ultra-religious Christian ideology. In news from Sudan, the United Nations reports drone strikes in Sudan have killed more than 1,000 civilians in the first months of the year. Both the Sudanese armed forces and the paramilitary rapid support forces have carried out drone strikes as the war has expanded. According to the UN, 16 drone strikes have hit health centers. In other news from the region, Médecins Sans Frontières, Doctors Without Borders, has confirmed it's dismissed 18 staff members as part of an internal investigation into aid workers in Chad accused of sexually exploiting and abusing Sudanese refugee women and girls. An internal report by MSF uncovered 59 cases of alleged abuse. The Guardian newspaper has revealed a U.S. strike in Somalia last November killed at least 12 civilians, including 8 children and a pregnant woman. Despite the high civilian death toll, The Guardian reports the U.S. military neither opened an investigation nor publicly acknowledged that civilians were killed. Since returning to office, President Trump has waged a largely secret war in Somalia, bombing Somalia at an unprecedented rate. Last year, the U.S. carried out 123 airstrikes in Somalia, more than double the previous record. In health news, the Africa Centers for Disease Control and Prevention's warning the Ebola outbreak in the Democratic Republic of Congo could become the worst in history. The number of confirmed cases in the DRC has increased to 837, the official death toll nearly 200. The Africa CDC said more money is needed to trace potential infections to help halt the spread. In the United States, several counties in Texas have declared a state of disaster after the U.S. Department of Agriculture detected a dozen cases of New World screwworm in cattle, goats, and a dog. The parasite feeds off the flesh of warm-blooded animals and is often fatal. It was detected in a Texas calf on June 3rd, the first domestic screwworm infestation since the parasite was eradicated in the U.S. 60 years ago. In response, the Republican governor, Greg Abbott, announced plans to release hundreds of millions of genetically altered sterile flies in an effort to eradicate screwworm. Meanwhile, the Trump administration's tapped Agriculture Secretary Brooke Rollins to lead the federal response to the crisis.
1: So want to continue to ensure this does not affect the food supply system. This is not a virus. It is not a disease. It is a pest. And so we obviously are treating it as such.
0: According to a report by the food and agriculture news source AgriPulse, sweeping cuts to USAID by Elon Musk's so-called DOGE, the Department of Government Efficiency, last year included a program dedicated to tracking and preventing the spread of screwworm across the U.S.-Mexico border. Voters went to the polls in Oklahoma, Alabama, and Georgia Tuesday. In Georgia, the Trump-backed Congressman Mike Collins won the Republican Senate primary, defeating Derek Dooley, who'd been backed by Georgia's Governor Brian Kemp. Collins will face off against Democratic Senator John Ossoff in November. Meanwhile, the billionaire Rick Jackson, who won the Republican governor's race, defeating Burt Jones, who is backed by Trump. Jackson spent more than $100 million on the race. He'll face former Atlanta Mayor Keisha Lance Bottoms in November's general election for Georgia's governor. And in California, the Sacramento Metropolitan Cable Television Commission has voted unanimously to fully fund Access Sacramento for the next fiscal year. The nonprofit Community Media Center had faced severe budget cuts due to a dramatic drop in revenue from cable TV subscriptions. To see our recent interview with Joe Barr, executive director of Access Sacramento, the public access TV station, go to democracynow.org. And those are some of the headlines. This is Democracy Now!, democracynow.org, The War and Peace Report. I'm Amy Goodman in Belfast, Northern Ireland. We begin today's show in Minnesota, where federal prosecutors have announced criminal charges against 15 people in connection with anti-ICE protests in the Twin Cities earlier this year. The defendants are accused of, quote, conspiracy to impede or injure federal officers, unquote, during Trump's so-called Operation Metro Surge, which saw the deployment of thousands of federal immigration agents to Minnesota. Two U.S. citizens were killed by agents in the crackdown, Renee Good and Alex Preti, the VA nurse. The federal indictment names two organizations, Direct Action Minnesota and the Black Cat Workers Collective, which federal prosecutors have accused without evidence of having links to anti-fascist or Antifa groups. Last fall, President Trump categorized Antifa as a domestic terror organization, even though Antifa is not an actual group. Protests took place Tuesday outside the federal courthouse in St. Paul after the charges were announced. U.S. Marshals responded by deploying pepper spray and aerosol grenades. This is civil rights attorney Nakima Levy Armstrong, who's facing federal charges herself over an anti-ICE church protest in January.
2: With the 15 people who were arrested this morning for standing up, we have to continue to stand up for them. They put their necks on the lines. They put their bodies on the lines. They put their jobs on the line to stand up for freedom, justice, and equality. We need to be standing up for them. We need to be standing up for the Righteous 39. And we need to be standing up for the hundreds of other people still facing state and federal charges for standing up against fascism and authoritarianism.
0: That was civil rights attorney Nakima Levy Armstrong, who was arrested earlier this year for participating in an anti-ICE demonstration at City's Church in St. Paul, where one of the pastors worked for ICE. For more, we go to Minneapolis, where we're joined by Bruce Nestor, past president of the National Lawyers Guild and a criminal defense and immigration attorney. He represents one of the 15 defendants. Bruce, thanks so much for joining us. Can you explain these charges, and did they come as a surprise to you?
3: Good morning, Amy. These charges really did not come as a surprise. Here in Minnesota, we stand up and support people that stood up to ICE. As Nakima Levy Armstrong said, they were fighting for justice and democracy and opposing this brutal invasion. And so the fact that the U.S. Attorney's Office is trying to bring new charges against these individuals is not a surprise. It's part of their attempt to reframe a narrative and to claim that the federal agents were performing lawful functions and under attack when everything we saw on the ground was different. And so whether people were monitoring ICE, documenting, photographing, following, blowing whistles, or quite frankly, even impeding ICE, we stand in their corner and we support them here in Minnesota because they were here protecting our community.
0: So tell us about your own client, one of 15, and what does it mean to be charged with conspiracy? And the fact that the Trump administration has put Antifa, not a clear group, though they call it one, on the terrorist list. What does it mean to say that these people represent Antifa organizations?
3: All 15 of the defendants are members of the community, active in mutual aid, union members, workers, neighbors, people who are off, many of them well known. My particular client is a special education teacher, and all of them were involved in activities to try to respond to this federal invasion. What we're seeing is this attempt from this national security memorandum last September is to try to break off and isolate groups of people by labeling them domestic terrorists, by labeling them Antifa, and trying to allow federal government to target and repress certain groups of people based on these allegations. And one of the ways to do that is with this conspiracy charge. Conspiracy is a prosecutor's tool that allows them to try to hold everybody in a group accountable for what they claim a certain individual may have done. And what we see in this 94-page indictment is these references to speaking tours that people went on, describing what they were seeing in Minnesota. One individual is charged with stalking just for following an ICE agent with no threats, no other behavior, just following an ICE agent. So the conspiracy is really an attempt to broaden the net of federal law enforcement and to expand the ability of the federal government to target our movement and to foster repression.
0: So let's be clear. These 15 people have been charged, but the people who were responsible for the shooting deaths of Renee Good and Alex Preti have not been charged, and the federal government is not cooperating with state officials in investigating their deaths?
3: That's correct. The U.S. Attorney's Office here in Minnesota has done nothing to investigate and hold accountable the killers of Renee Good and Alex Preti. They have done everything they can to frustrate that an investigation of that nature. They haven't done anything to hold ICE officers accountable for the widespread violence that we saw committed by federal agents, dragging people out of their cars, dragging people with disabilities out of their cars, breaking windows, spreading tear gas in residential neighborhoods. This is the same U.S. Attorney's Office that brought charges against 36 people in January. Over half of those charges have been dismissed outright. Another 11 are on agreements where the charges will be dismissed if people behave for 6 months. There's a complete failure of this U.S. Attorney's Office to hold the real perpetrators of violence accountable. And in fact, the U.S. Attorney's Office experienced mass resignations in January of this year when the U.S. Attorney for Minnesota, Daniel Rosen, wanted to investigate Renee Good's family and friends for Antifa links instead of investigating her killer.
0: So, as you referred to, the Justice Department also charged six people in Illinois with conspiracy over protests last year at the Broadview Jail. But the government later dropped the charges amidst revelations of serious prosecutorial misconduct. Kat Ubagazala, one of the six charged at Broadview, she was also running for Congress at the time, posted this on social media Tuesday about the charges in Minnesota. She wrote, quote, "As the government raids Antifa groups," quote unquote, "in Minneapolis with the same charges levied against myself and the rest of the Broadview Six, we need to be asking how they got this indictment. And as charges hopefully get dropped, we must remember the process is the punishment," end quote. We interviewed Kat earlier this month, right after the charges against her were dropped. This is some of what she said.
4: "The administration wants to make you fear speaking out. They want to make you fear the secret police and the idea that if you disagree with them, that you could not just face prosecution, but a lot worse. But that's the thing. There's a lot more of us than there are of them. And this case has shown in spectacular fashion, because we saw it to the end, how the government is not just being incompetent, but outright insidious in the prosecution of regular citizens."
0: So if you can tell us, Bruce Nestor, about the significance of the Broadview case, the judge was furious when she got the transcripts of the grand jury hearings. The grand jury originally voted not to indict the six, and then people were disqualified for their opposition. This, usually you don't see these grand jury transcripts. Now they have been made public. If you can explain, is this a continuation of that? All the charges were dropped, but as Kat said, the process is the punishment. what happened to these six people when they're taking on the federal government for a year.
3: Yeah, the Broadview 6 is really the most egregious example of misconduct by the U.S. Attorney's Office that we've seen in terms of the misconduct in front of the grand jury. And normally that type of misconduct is hidden from view because we don't get to see the grand jury transcripts. What we're really seeing is an expansion of these conspiracy charges across the country. I think the first one was in Plainview, Texas, for this noise demonstration outside a ICE detention facility, where it was expanded to prosecute all members of a political collective in the Dallas-Fort Worth area. We saw the use of conspiracy charges in Spokane, Washington, to prosecute multiple people who were really only acting at a demonstration together without any evidence of an agreement or a conspiracy. And I think Kat is right. The point of this is to spread fear, to try to divide us, and to try to get people to say these are the bad people, and but we also have to pull out, or we may get lumped into this group of people. So it's to spread fear and to encourage people not to stand up to ICE, and then it's to punish the people put into these federal prosecutions. Again, in Minnesota, 2/3 of the cases they've brought so far have been dismissed. But the financial toll, the toll on people's mental health, just the grinding process of taking on the federal government, being charged with a crime, the fear for your future, again, that's all part of making it so difficult for the people charged that they then send a message to other people, don't stand up to the brutality, the authoritarianism, and the growing fascism of the federal government.
0: Bruce Nestor, we want to thank you for being with us, past president of the National Lawyers Guild, criminal defense and immigration attorney in Minneapolis, represents one of the Minneapolis 15 who have been charged by the federal government for anti-ICE activity. Up next, what will the U.S.-Iran deal mean for Israel's war on Lebanon? We go to Tel Aviv to speak with Ori Goldberg. Stay with us.

0: Streets of Minneapolis, Bruce Springsteen performing at Democracy Now!'s 30th anniversary event in the historic Riverside Church in Harlem. This is Democracy Now!, democracynow.org, The War and Peace Report. I'm Amy Goodman. We're broadcasting from Belfast in the north of Ireland. The G7 summit continues in Evian-les-Bains, in the Alps in France. France with world leaders praising President Trump's so-called strong leadership amidst his tentative peace agreement with Iran. But questions linger about what's actually in the deal before the United States and Iran are scheduled to sign the MOU, the Memorandum of Understanding, in Switzerland on Friday. While the text of the U.S.-Iran deal has not been made public, CNN says it's obtained the full 14-point agreement. The first point calls for a, quote, immediate and permanent end to the war on all fronts, including Lebanon, unquote. Iran's accused Israel of violating the ceasefire in Lebanon at least 84 times in the days after Tehran reached the tentative deal to end the U.S. war. Iran's Foreign Minister Abbas Araghchi spoke from Tehran Tuesday.
1: The end of the war also includes the end of occupation. Without the withdrawal of Israeli forces from the territories they have occupied in the war, a full end to the war has not been achieved, and any military attack by the Zionist regime on Lebanon from now on, as well as the continued occupation of Lebanese territories from now on, will, in our view, be considered a violation of the Memorandum of Understanding.
0: Iranian officials warned of a harsh response if Israel continues to escalate after Israeli forces killed another four people in Lebanon. President Trump's criticized Israeli Prime Minister Benjamin Netanyahu, saying the Israeli leader has to be more responsible in Lebanon. Following news of the proposed U.S.-Iran deal, far-right Israeli National Security Minister Itamar Ben-Gvir said on social media, quote, Trump's agreement does not bind us. Israel is not subject to the United States. We are an independent and sovereign nation. My position is clear. We are not partners to this agreement with Iran. That does not ensure our security, and it doesn't bind us in any way, Ben-Gvir said. Meanwhile, Prime Minister Netanyahu's threatened Israeli forces will continue to occupy southern Lebanon in defiance of any ceasefire deal. For more on Israel's response, we go to Israel, to Tel Aviv, where we're joined by Ori Goldberg, Israeli political analyst and scholar, has written extensively on Iran and Israel. Ori, thanks for joining us again. Can you respond to what Ben-Gvir and Netanyahu are saying and what this deal that you, as far as you understand it, is all about between the U.S. and Iran?
2: Well, first of all, I think the most important aspect of the deal is what it's not about, and it's not about Israel. In that sense, both Ben-Gvir and Netanyahu are right, but to their own detriment, not as proof of their achievements. Israel was not included in the discussions. Israel asked to see an advanced draft of the MOU and was denied. This is an agreement between the United States and Iran, and it's based on Trump's interests and the Islamic Republic's interest. Israel is not a part of it. Does that mean that Israel is not bound by it? Ben-Gvir is a dyed-in-the-wool populist. All he wants to do is set things on fire and sit back and enjoy the flames and stick it to Israel's Palestinian citizens as well as to Israel's Palestinian objects as frequently as possible. Any statements from him are not worth the paper that they're published on, if they're still published on paper. As far as Netanyahu is concerned, he is the leader of the country, but he has not completely detached himself from the United States. He can't afford to do that because he knows the truth. Israel can't do this alone. Israel cannot operate in Lebanon alone if it has invoked the ire of the world, and specifically Washington, towards it. The EU is just looking eagerly for an opportunity to sanction Israel, to review the Articles of Association with Israel, to show Trump that for once they're speaking the same language as he is. And I don't think Israel really has one significant ally left, which is, of course, Israel's doing, because it has consistently and emphatically burned all of its bridges over the past year or so. So I really do think that the most important aspect of this agreement, other than American-Iranian cooperation, is that Israel is not seen as a regional axis, as a force for stabilization, or simply as an entity that must be recognized no matter what. Israel is just not in the game.
0: So the assessment by Trump that Netanyahu showed no judgment in ordering a strike on Beirut has been seized upon by Netanyahu's political rivals, also media commentators, ahead of the election that's scheduled in Israel for October. What's the current political landscape in Israel? And as Netanyahu faces this growing friction with Trump and Israel's most powerful military ally, of course, the United States, can you talk about the pressure he's facing within his own Likud party and where he stands? Is this shifting the Israeli population?
2: To the best of my understanding, the answer would be a resounding no. It's not shifting Israel's population. It's actually, and I think this is an interesting bit of the conundrum that you described, it's actually making Netanyahu and his policies seem even more inevitable. Because when his rivals criticize him, regardless whether they do it from the left or from the right, the only criticism that they have is, you weren't strong enough. You didn't do enough to secure Israel's future. You didn't do enough to calm Israelis in the north, which means create a strip of land that is completely empty of Lebanese, not just of Hezbollah. And when Israeli politicians are saying this, what they're actually saying is that Netanyahu's basic assumption, only war and hopefully forever war, makes Israel safe, that assumption is correct. So actually, this is not bad for Netanyahu. As his rivals struggle to put forth some kind of alternative position, the only alternative they can offer or seem to be willing to offer is an alternative that says, we would have done it better. What would they have done better? They would have managed the war better. They would have been stronger. They would have been able to create better cooperation with Trump. They would not have been so disrespectful. But all of this goes to Netanyahu's management capabilities, not to the principle at stake. When it comes to the principle at stake, there's a broad, broad consensus in Israeli Jewish society. And you can define it in various ways. One would be Jewish blood is worth more than non-Jewish blood in this case. Another would be the ultimate jackpot is complete. This is a term coined by Ehud Barak, our former prime minister, complete freedom of action for Israel, where Israel can do whatever it wants, attack whomever it wants for as long as it wants, and suffer none of the consequences. Most Israelis still believe that this is the way to go. Israelis are not supportive of any kind of resolution, especially not with the Palestinians. Israelis think of the Lebanese state as weak, as unable to control Hezbollah. People who live in the north, Haaretz just published a story yesterday. It's been very quiet over the past 2 days in Israel's north. And all of the residents that they interviewed said, the quiet scares us more than when the action is on. So Israelis don't feel secure, and nobody has offered or even said that peace will make them more secure. There's some kind of agreed upon solution, diplomatic in orientation, would make them more secure. The only option that is still there, active and viable, as far as the great majority of Jewish Israelis are concerned, is war. So in that sense, Netanyahu comes out on top because he's been the one who's been fighting the war the whole time. And should it come to an election, I would think that that is what he would say. He would say, all of these people are saying that maybe mistakes were made, maybe I'm not good enough or capable enough, but ultimately, you all know that I'm right. And since none of his competitors have ever ventured any kind of opinion suggesting otherwise, Israelis would simply nod and vote for Netanyahu.
0: Finally, I want to ask you, Uri Goldberg, about Israeli Defense Minister Israel Katz saying Israeli troops will stay indefinitely in Lebanon and the Gaza Strip. Can you talk about Israel's treatment of Lebanon and Gaza?
2: Israel is trying to do to Lebanon what it has been doing to Gaza for nearly 3 years now, or at least to the part of Lebanon that is in close proximity to Israel. It's trying to destroy it raze it to the ground, leave nothing standing, and thereby provide security for the Israeli north. I don't think Israel is gearing up towards an invasion of Lebanon. I'm sure that there are people on the hard Israeli right who would rejoice at such an invasion, but my understanding from both military and political circles is that this is not the plan that's being considered. As far as Gaza goes, Israel seems to be perpetrating a new status quo where Palestinians don't get enough food, where the humane conditions are deteriorating. Palestinians are open to disease, they're open to vermin. Palestinians are dying by the dozens every day, not just from Israeli bombings, but from Israeli-induced chaos, because they're still living in the rubble, basically, without Israel allowing them any kind of systematic reconstruction. But I do want to stress that Israel is doing this, or the fact that Israel is doing this, is in my mind a proof of Israel's weakness. All Israel can do is destroy or harm or kill. Now, a lot of blood will be shed by Israel, a lot of blood that should not have been shed because the world was too lenient, because the world wanted to give Israel some freedom of action, some leeway. But again, to the best of my understanding, Trump's had enough. He hasn't had enough because he cares about the Palestinians or about Lebanon. He's had enough of Netanyahu's disrespect. He's had enough of the notion that it's actually Netanyahu who's calling the shots. He's very sensitive to the conspiracy theories that are rife, suggesting that Netanyahu is blackmailing him through some sort of covert Epstein finding, or I don't know, whatever else he has on him, or simply denying him money from the Adelson family or whatever. Trump has had enough. He feels that he is not just within his rights, but within a general comfort zone to berate Netanyahu. And I think he's right. I think the EU agrees with him. I think China agrees with him. I don't think there's anybody in the world who sees Netanyahu as a trusted leader. Last thing I want to say about our defense minister, he's a hollow trumpet. He echoes his master's voice. He's not responsible for any kind of serious initiative. While he has some authority, he really does not call the shots on either policy or even day-to-day action. He's, pardon the use of the expression, a blowhard.
0: Ori Goldberg, I want to thank you for being with us. Israeli political analyst, scholar in Tel Aviv, written extensively on Iran and Israel. Coming up, genocide, the war on truth. We'll be joined by filmmaker Sean Murray to talk about his film on the targeting of journalists in Lebanon and more. Joining us here in Belfast in the north of Ireland. Stay with us.

0: Farewell to My Love by Patrick Campbell Lyons. This is Democracy Now!, democracynow.org, the War and Peace Report. I'm Amy Goodman. We are broadcasting from Belfast in the north of Ireland. Here at Docs Ireland, the film about Democracy Now!, Steal This Story, Please, premiered last night at the Queen's Cinema here in Belfast as on the first night of the film festival. We turn now to Lebanon, where an Israeli drone on Monday struck a journalist with the Iranian outlet Press TV while he was reporting from southern Lebanon. Hadi Hotet was reporting on camera at the time of the attack.
1: I'm in the center of Kfar Tibnit right now. The entrance of Kfar Tibnit from this side, an artillery strike just targeted the area behind me. As you can see, there is heavy drone activity in the vicinity. And of course, the destruction, the amount of destruction is very strong. There is the Israelis did try to destroy the entire area.
0: The journalist Hadi Hotet survived the attack but was hit by six pieces of shrapnel. Over 260 journalists and media workers have been killed by Israel in Gaza since October 7, 2023. With Israel's latest and ongoing assault on Lebanon, the death toll of journalists there has reached 29. Irish filmmaker Sean Murray investigated the killings of four of those journalists. On March 28th, journalists Ali Shoaib and brother and sister Fatima and Mohammed Fatouni were killed all together in an Israeli drone strike on their car. On April 22nd, Amal Khalil was injured in an airstrike and died from her injuries after waiting for hours inside a bomb building as rescuers awaited clearance from Israeli forces to reach her. Sean Murray's new feature documentary, premiering here in Belfast at Docs Ireland, is called Journicide, The War on Truth. This is a clip from the trailer.
2: This is not a film about war, but rather a decree to bear witness. It's a film about friendship, love, and the indomitable will of the human spirit. As Lebanon burns, silence has now become the greatest weapon of oppression. This is a tale of those that vowed different. A story of the gatekeepers of truth.
0: That's a clip from the film Journicide, The War on Truth, by director Sean Murray, who joins us here in the Belfast studio. Sean, it's great to have you with us. Very painful times. You know, we started with this latest targeting of a journalist, Hadi Hatit, in Lebanon. You knew him?
3: Yeah, well, Hadi Hatit works for Press TV. I think inadvertently that Hadi's maybe featured in the documentary. He was there in Sur, which is Tyre, in the media compound when I was there, as you'll see in the film. But yeah, he's just one of many who have to live with the targeting every day in Lebanon.
0: So talk about your film and why you chose to call it Journicide.
3: Well, I think Journicide effectively gives the explicit nature of the targeting and killing of journalists. I think it fits perfectly. I think not only do we see the targeting of journalists, but it's the double tap strikes that we see with the Gaza doctrine that is now being applied in Lebanon. So in the case of Ali, Fatima and Mohammed, the original strike killed Ali and Mohammed. And it was a double tap then that killed Fatima, Mohammed's sister, in the second strike. So This is a deliberate targeting of journalists. The reasons behind that is to, of course, silence what is happening in Lebanon, the ethnic cleansing that's going on, the mass war crimes that's being committed. But Lebanon's a little bit different. Israel does not have the geographical repressive abilities that they did in Gaza. And we see that now playing out. And hopefully we see this week that something might be changing where we're seeing a ceasefire. All we can do is hope.
0: I want to go to a clip of Ali Shoaib. I'm going to see if we have it.
4: Because the whole of it now revolves around us, I film myself, since the photographer who was accompanying me day and night for months has now become a martyr. I miss him, just as I miss my colleagues at Al-Mayadeen, the martyrs Mohammed Ruda and Ghassan Najjar. In this place, the martyrs fell this dawn. This was an area dedicated solely to journalists' accommodation. Here, we used to live. We would leave in the morning for the front and return in the evening to this place, a place that everyone now knows as being dedicated to journalists. The Israeli enemy carried out a raid at dawn with its warplanes on this place. It destroyed several accommodation facilities. It killed three martyrs, and a number of journalists were wounded. There are no weapons here, no military presence, and no one affiliated with the military.
0: That's all. And no one affiliated with the military, Ali Shoaib says. Talk about what happened to him, and then how the Israeli military tried to destroy his reputation. On March 28th, Ali Shoaib would also be killed by an Israeli drone strike, along with, as you said, the reporter's brother and sister, Fatima and Mohammed Fatouni.
3: Well, this original clip is with the media compound in South Lebanon, where Ali and his colleagues were staying. Ali describes that's the first attempt to kill him. Ali was staying there himself and survived the attack. And not long afterwards, he himself was killed. But as we have seen being applied, the same principles that are applied in Gaza, these lies and these slanders came very quickly with Israel regarding Ali Shoaib. So we had seen almost immediately a photo of Ali in a Hezbollah uniform, where half of the photo is cut between his press uniform and a Hezbollah uniform. And the statement that was put out by IDF was that Ali was a member of the elite Radwan forces of Hezbollah. Now, very strangely, it was Fox News in the US that questioned the veracity of the photo of Ali Shoaib. And after being quizzed by Fox News, that the IDF, the Israelis, then said that the photo was photoshopped.
0: So I want to go to another of the journalists who you profile. On April 22nd, the prominent Lebanese journalist from South Lebanon, Amal Khalil, a correspondent for the daily newspaper Al-Akhbar, along with her colleague, photographer Zineb Faraj, attempted to seek shelter from Israeli drone strikes, which prevented rescue and medical workers from rescuing them both. 6 hours later, by the time rescuers were able to find Amal, she was dead. I want to turn to another clip, Sean, from your film, Genocide. This is Amal Khalil's niece.
5: Amal is my aunt, and she is also the bravest person I know. Whenever she talked, people would silence themselves, and she was never scared. She received threats. She put smiles on everyone's faces whenever she walked in any room. I am very proud of Amal.
0: So that was Amal Khalil's niece. Sean Murray, talk about who Amal Khalil was And the horror of that day when she and Zineb took refuge. Well, explain what happened to them.
3: Well, first of all, Amal was a much beloved journalist in South Lebanon. She, in many ways, on the 20th of November, when Ali Shwab was killed with Fatima and Muhammad, she had picked up the mantle of Ali in the sense that she was the go-to journalist for other international journalists and those in South Lebanon to contact regarding information they needed in the South. She, like Ali, knew every blade of grass in the South, but also she was so well received with many organisations, as I said, much beloved. What had happened to Amal that day was that she was travelling to a village in South Lebanon.
0: Can I ask, had she already been warned by the IDF getting calls?
3: Oh, yes, yes. So beforehand, maybe a number of weeks beforehand, she was told, and I quote the IDF themselves, that her head would be removed from her shoulders if she continued to, document what was happening in the South. So that's exactly what Amal was doing that day. She was documenting the war crimes in the South, the destruction of villages. She was in a convoy of two cars. The car in front was hit with a drone. A number of journalists were killed there, who Amal knew. Amal and her friend got out of the car, Zainab Faraj, got out of the car. They hid under a tree and phoned family members and colleagues. They then moved very quickly to a house across the road. By this stage, the president of Lebanon had been contacted by her colleagues.
0: President Aoun.
3: President Aoun. He effectively made calls to the mechanism, which is a committee that's set up between the Lebanese army, the Israeli army, and an American mediator. And that committee was set up to effectively deal with issues around peace between Lebanon and Israel. So pretty early on, and I mean in the first 10 minutes, everyone was aware that Amal Killeen, Amal and Zainab were in that house. Attempts were made to rescue both of them, but the Israeli army then bombed the road as the Lebanese army were approaching. The fire did not stop. And the car that Amal was in was then droned after all this. So not very long later, the Red Cross, along with the Lebanese army, were then gained access to the house after the house had been hit. So eventually the house was hit, and there was no more contact from Amal. Zainab was rescued. Then the Israeli fire started again, so they had to stop the search of Amal. And it wasn't until a number of hours later, maybe 11 o'clock, after this original incident began at about 20 past 2 in the afternoon, that they found Amal's lifeless body on the basement of the house.
0: I want to ask you about the solidarity between people in Northern Ireland and the north of Ireland and the people of Palestine and also Lebanon. I saw you yesterday near your house, near the mural, or Muriel, as it's called in Irish, of Bobby Sands, the famous hunger striker who died of starvation, but during his hunger strike ran for the British Parliament and won. His was one of many murals, now a number of them, images of Gaza. I mean, you have the poet Rafat al-Arir killed in an Israeli military strike in Gaza. His poem, If I Must Die, is written out on the wall. And why you did this film and that solidarity that you feel, the significance of these two movements?
3: It's very pertinent you had mentioned the mural of Bobby Sands. I mean, the thread that runs through my work is how we, I mean, just to give a bit of context to the conflict here, the community that I came from, there was a kind of a monopoly of victimhood. So the media was used to vilify the community that I come from. So I come from a what would be widely known as a Catholic Irish Republican community, where we had what you would say, a low-intensity civil war for over 30 years here, where many civilians were killed, and many combatants were killed, members of the IRA, members of the British soldiers, members of the British paramilitary police. So we had that over 3,500 people killed in the conflict for over 30 years. And you have to remember, as you walk through Belfast streets, you know, every corner that you turned on that short tour, there were many people killed in those streets. So
0: I should warn you, we have 30 seconds.
3: Okay. So it's very, very important that the murals were, and the thread that runs through my work, is that we need to reclaim historical memory, and murals are a very, very important part of that, as well as the work that I do now.
0: And the solidarity with Palestine?
3: Yes, and that of course encapsulates the solidarity of Palestine, because we see that on the murals, along with the politics that we have suffered ourselves here.
0: I want to thank you, Sean Murray, for coming in to Northern Vision Community Television here in Belfast. Sean Murray is a documentary filmmaker, new feature film premiering at Docs Ireland Festival Thursday called Journocide, The War on Truth. Thanks to everyone here at Northern Visions TV, Dave Hindman, Dean Hagen, Dave Caskey, Jamie Finley, Kieran Brolehan, Eamon Higgins, Shauna Lawson, Simon Goliger, and Alva Lynch and Jeff Williams. That does it for our show. I'll be in Vermont for the weekend with Steal a Story, Please. I'm Amy Goodman from Belfast.
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8: From Feature Story News in London, I'm Stuart Smith. The presidents of the US and Iran have digitally signed a 14-point memorandum of understanding to end the war between the United States, Israel, and Iran. The deal calls for an immediate ceasefire.

0: days, but clearly here in the US, there are many Iran hawks who are concerned that this deal is not good enough for the United States.
1: NATO defense ministers are meeting in Brussels in their final gathering before next month's leaders' summit in Ankara, Turkey, with NATO Secretary General Mark Rutte pressing allies to deliver concrete plans to meet the alliance's 5% of GDP defense spending target. US Defense Secretary Pete Hegseth has warned that some European allies may be falling short of their commitments, even as the Trump administration has announced plans to cut thousands of American troops stationed in Germany and Poland. European allies and Canada boosted core defense investment by more than $90 billion last year, but Rutte says much more is needed. William Denslow reports from Brussels.
2: What we're hearing from Pete Hegseth, the US Secretary of War, speaking here in Brussels, he warns that some NATO allies, some members here in Europe may be falling short of those commitments. Of course, that commitment signed last year to see defence spending rise from 2% to 5% of annual GDP come the year 2035. So all eyes on exactly which allies might incur the wrath of the Trump administration.
1: As Russian President Vladimir Putin hosted Asian leaders for a top-level summit in Kazan, a city 800 kilometers east of Moscow, the Russian capital came under one of the biggest drone attacks of the war so far, with around 200 Ukrainian drones intercepted across the broader region. Authorities report no deaths and only minor damage, but at least 16 people have been injured. Our correspondent Daria Bondarchuk reports.
3: During one of the largest attacks on the Moscow region so far, 194 drones were downed in the vicinity of the capital by Thursday morning. Local authorities confirmed several drones reached the Moscow oil refinery in southeastern Moscow. All four of Moscow's international airports suspended services during and after the raid, with hundreds of flights cancelled. Daria Bondarchuk, Moscow.
4: With FSN Spotlight, I'm Simon Marks, looking in more detail today at the ceasefire extension agreement that Iran and the US have now signed. It is going into effect immediately, but is it worth the paper it's printed on? Leon Panetta is a former US Defense Secretary and veteran of the Clinton and Obama administrations.
5: The good news is the straits are open and that the ceasefire is going to be extended for 60 days. The bad news is that we've virtually given Iran total control of the Straits of Hormuz, which gives them a tremendous amount of leverage and a tremendous influence in the Middle East for the future. Secondly, Israel is not part of this agreement. And if they're not part of this agreement, I'm not sure you can hold the ceasefire together. And lastly, all of these other issues are going to have to be dealt with in 60 days of negotiation. That's a very short time frame in order to resolve particularly the nuclear issues, which demand a tremendous amount of very complex approaches in order to guarantee that they do not achieve a bomb.
4: Some top Republicans are giving the deal the thumbs down. Senator Ted Cruz of Texas faulted it for giving billions of dollars to theocratic lunatics who want to murder Americans. But Vice President J.D. Vance said it will create a safer, more prosperous world. With FSN Spotlight, I'm Simon Marks.
1: To recap the top stories, the US and Iran have agreed to pause the war with an immediate ceasefire, the reopening of the Strait of Hormuz, and the lifting of sanctions. But President Trump warns military action could resume if new talks fail. The Bank of England has chosen to hold its interest rate at 3.75% for the fourth time in a row, off the back of uncertainty about how long that pause in the US-Iran war will last and how quickly the UK economy can recover. And Russia's capital, Moscow, has come under one of the biggest drone attacks during the war so far. That's the latest feature story news. Stuart Smith reporting.
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2: From whom to whom?
3: From a Mrs. Ezra Gramley, widow, to her granddaughter, Susan.
2: So?
3: Mrs. Gramley owns the Flint Rock Ranch in Nevada.
2: Never heard of it.
3: Our representative out there is Jonas Parks. He's the president of the Flint Rock First National Bank.
2: Never heard of it.
3: It's a whistle stop about 20 miles from Las Vegas.
2: That I've heard of.
3: Parks started the deal rolling, and then he got cold feet, and now he's yelling for help. Thinks the old lady may be crazy. I mean, literally. And there does seem to be a reasonable doubt.
2: Unless Parks himself is crazy.
3: Well, that's also a possibility, Johnny.
1: Tonight, and every weekday night, Bob Bailey in the transcribed adventures of the man with the action-packed expense account, America's fabulous freelance insurance investigator...
2: Yours truly, Johnny Dollar.

0: 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The following is an accounting of expenditures during my investigation of the matter of reasonable doubt. Item 1, $154.40, transportation and incidentals, Hartford to Las Vegas, Nevada. Where I checked into a hotel and then phoned the local office of a national business and credit rating bureau that my client retained on a permanent consulting basis. I asked for a rundown of Jonas Parks and got it. An A1 set of references. Parks had been a resident of Nevada for 32 years and president of the Flint Rock Bank for 17. He was regarded locally as a cautious investor, a prudent financial advisor, scrupulously honest, and as sound as a dollar. A silver dollar. 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Mileage, Las Vegas to Flint Rock, 23.6. Itemized building appraisal, Flint Rock. Three bar casinos, all needing paint. One restaurant, one general store, barber shop, garage, welding shop, railroad depot, also needing paint. Four dwellings, and of course, one bank. Jonas Parks, president.
1: What can I do for you, young fellow?
0: Well, my name is Dollar, Mr. Parks, Johnny Dollar. I'm a special investigator for Amicon, and I'm here in regard to the Gramley Trust case.
1: Oh, yes. Well, I'm mighty glad to know you, Mr. Dollar. And I don't mind telling you I'm glad you got here.
0: Oh?
1: Here, pull up a chair.
0: Okay, thanks.
1: Sit down. It's been a real odd day. Funny-looking clouds hanging off there toward the river.
0: Yeah, I noticed them driving out from town.
1: Storm clouds, that's what they are.
0: This time of year?
1: Son, in this neck of the woods, it can happen any time of the year. Cloudbursts come up just like that, and they're over just as fast.
0: Uh-huh, that's very interesting.
1: You're a hypocrite, young fellow.
0: What makes you think so?
1: You didn't come clear across the country to hear a dissertation on desert storms, so stop sitting there trying to pretend you're interested.
0: Whatever you say, Mr. Parks.
1: Matter of fact, you weren't even half listening to me.
0: No, as a matter of fact, I wasn't.
1: Well, what were you doing then?
0: Looking you over, sizing you up.
1: Come to any conclusions?
0: A couple.
1: Such as?
0: Well, in the first place, I'm inclined to discard the theory that you're crazy.
1: That what they told you in Hartford?
0: Well, they figure one of you is, either you or Mrs. Gramley.
1: They do, eh? And what is your second conclusion?
0: That you were sitting there sizing me up.
1: You're right. I was.
0: Come to any conclusions, Mr. Parks?
1: Yeah. One.
0: Such as?
1: That we'll probably get along together all right, you and me.
0: Good, good, good. Then suppose we
1: right.
0: Get down...
1: The Gramley case. Well, no wonder they thought what they did. Maybe they're right. Maybe we are crazy, both of us.
0: Well, as I understand it, Mrs. Gramley wanted to set up some kind of insured trust for her granddaughter. You started the proceedings for her and then stopped cold and called for help.
1: Yes, that's about what happened.
0: Well, why? Was she financially unable to carry out the
1: deal? Of course she's able. I wouldn't need any outside help if that was the problem. She's been banking with me for mighty near 20 years.
0: Then is she mentally incompetent?
1: Sarah Gramley is as sane as his... Well, at least I've always figured she was. But confound it, Mr. Dollar. There's something wrong out at that ranch.
0: Oh, what do you mean?
1: I don't know what I mean.
0: Well, if you don't...
1: I mean, it's mostly things you can't put your finger on. Little things that add up, finally.
0: Add up to what?
1: I don't know. It's just a feeling, kind of a...
0: A hunch? Is that what you mean?
1: Yes, if you want to put it that way. So I brought you clear out here from Hartford on a hunch. Go ahead, say it.
0: Relax, Mr. Parks, relax. I've had hunches of my own. And sometimes the horses won.
1: But I don't even know why. I think something is wrong.
0: All right. What's the setup out there at the ranch? What's the background?
1: Mrs. Gramley is a widow. Her husband died about 14 years ago, and she stayed on afterward and ran the ranch. Of course, her son Ed and his wife were there with her until 3 years ago and done most of the work.
0: And they moved out 3 years ago?
1: No. They were killed in an automobile accident. This girl, Susan, that Mrs. Gramley wanted to set up the trust for, is their daughter. She's going on 17 now.
0: Then the two of them live there alone.
1: No, no, there's another couple, Walter Gramley and his wife, Hilda. Walter's Mrs. Gramley's nephew. Sort of manages the ranch. Does a pretty good job of it, too.
0: Mm-hmm. Then that's the whole family. Mrs. Gramley, her nephew Walter and his wife, and her granddaughter, Susan.
1: That's the family, for better or worse.
0: Mr. Parks, do you even have any idea as to what might be wrong?
1: Not the slightest. You're on your own, son.
0: Well, how did this trust business start? How did it come about?
1: Miss Gramley came into town one day about 2 months ago and sprung it on me out of a blue sky. First time she'd been in town in nearly a year.
0: Did she say why she wanted to set up the trust?
1: No. She said it was nobody's business but her own. She's changed a lot in the last year. She's not herself anymore.
0: And the trust was intended in its entirety for her granddaughter, Susan.
1: That's right. Within the next 3 years, she wanted the whole estate transferred to the girl.
0: Did Susan know about it?
1: According to Mrs. Gramley, nobody knew about it, and she didn't want anybody to know.
0: All right, then. You started the ball rolling, and then you stopped it.
1: Her nephew, Walter, came in to see me last week. He knew something was up, and there was no use trying to lie to him. When I told him what she was doing, he said that she would never go through with it.
0: So?
1: Oh, I went out to the ranch to see her, laid all the cards on the table. I told her what Walter'd said.
0: Oh, what was her reaction?
1: She said maybe he was right. Maybe she wouldn't go through with it. Then she started rambling, not even making sense, talking about the auto accident and her son's death. But before I left, she told me again that I should keep pushing the trust, get it set up.
0: So you called for help?
1: I called for help.
0: Well, I guess I'd better go talk to the lady.
1: That's not going to be so easy.
0: Why not?
1: Walter won't let a stranger on the place.
0: You mean he's holding her captive?
1: No. No, I think he believes she's losing her mind. He's trying to keep it quiet.
0: And what do you believe, Mr. Parks?
1: I don't know.
0: Well, maybe we can find out.
1: I hope so. Just one thing, though. Be careful.
0: Of what?
1: I don't know.
0: Jonas Parks had one other suggestion, that I pretend to be a special investigator for the Cattlemen's Association. I agreed to try it. 4 miles from Flint Rock, the narrow ranch road left the plateau and began climbing up through the broken bluff country. 1.5 miles from the ranch house, I pulled out the choke, flooded the engine, and let the car cough to a stop, the old out-of-gas gimmick. And about 10 minutes later, I was wishing I thought of some other plan. When Park said cloudburst, he wasn't exaggerating. The rain came down in sheets. In 60 seconds, I was soaked through. And in another 2 minutes, the dry ground was a muddy bog. I kept on walking, or trying to walk, and the footing got worse. By then, I'd had it, or at least I thought I had. I hit the mud, rolled into a pile of boulders, and pulled my gun. A man was riding slowly toward me on a horse, holding a rifle over his arm. I edged down between the rocks, took a sight on him, and waited. He dismounted and walked toward me, carrying the rifle carelessly. Apparently, he thought he'd drop me. I let him get within 12 feet. All right, hold it. Drop that rifle. Get your hands up. I said drop it.
2: What's the idea?
0: Well, that's a good question. Only I'm the one to ask it.
2: You're trespassing. We've been losing cattle.
0: So I've heard.
2: What do you mean you've heard?
0: I'm an investigator for the Cattlemen's Association. Are you Walter Gramley?
2: Yeah, that's right. What do you expect to find sneaking in here on foot this way?
0: Not what I did find, at least. Look, I've got a car back there on the road. I ran out of gas. I understand the owner of the Flint Rock is a Mrs. Ezra Gramley.
2: Yeah, she's my aunt.
0: Well, I'd like to see her.
2: I'm afraid that's impossible.
0: Why?
2: What's your name?
0: Dollar, Johnny Dollar.
2: Mr. Dollar, go back to your car and wait. I'll send some gasoline from the house.
0: Huh?
2: When you get it, turn that car around and get off the property. You're working for me, you know. I'm a member of the association. And you know as well as I do that you've got no more authority than any other private individual. So get out and stay out.
0: And if I don't?
2: Well, then you're a trespasser. And I won't miss twice. The next time I'll kill you. Is that clear?
0: It was clear, perfectly clear. And at this point, I wasn't ready to force the issue. So I conducted an orderly, strategic withdrawal. In short, I went back to the car. The rain stopped before I reached it. And a few minutes later, a station wagon came lumbering down the road from the ranch and braked to a stop a few yards away. The girl who came toward me carrying a 5-gallon gasoline can was a living little doll, a daffodil, as perky and bright as a brand new penny.
3: Hello there.
0: Hi.
3: I'm Susan Gramley, and you're Mr. Dollar, and you're out of gas, and I've got some for you.
0: Well, here, that's pretty heavy. Let me take that.
3: No, just stand back and avoid the splash. I'm an old hand at this. In fact, I'm a chronic empty tanker myself, and
0: What's the matter?
3: Out of gas, are you? Big deal, huh? That tank is almost full.
0: Yeah, well, there's no use lying to you, I suppose.
3: Nope, I'm too smart.
0: I see.
3: Another thing. You're not with the Cattlemen's Association, Mr. Dollar.
0: I'm not?
3: Nope. I think you're here to dig up the past. because of what has happened and what might be going to happen.
0: All of that, huh?
3: Yep. And you know what? I think it's just fine and dandy.
0: You do?
3: You bet I do. I loved my dad. I loved him more than anything. They knew what he always did when he got mad. Sure they knew. I figured it out a long time ago.
0: Like to tell me about it, Susan?
3: You'll find out, Mr. Dollar. I think you're the kind of a man who smashes into things, right into the middle, and breaks them wide open. Be careful, though.
0: Oh?
3: Because you know something? You're smashing into a bomb.

0: Now, here's our star to tell you about tomorrow's intriguing episode of this week's story.
1: Tomorrow, the dead past speaks in a musty morgue, or tries to. And a living lady gets cozy, or tries to. Really tries to. Join us, won't you? Yours truly, Johnny Dollar.
0: Yours truly, Johnny Dollar, starring Bob Bailey, is transcribed in Hollywood. Written by Les Crutchfield, it is produced and directed by Jack Johnstone. Be sure to join us tomorrow night, same time and station, for the next exciting episode of Yours Truly, Johnny Dollar. Roy Rowan speaking.

What's in a name? A name is an identity, its meaning, and history. Washington State is full of such meaning and history. From the towering beauty of Tahoma to the serene waters of the Puget Sound, we will delve into the meanings of the names of the places that define our city, region, and state. This is our history. This is our sound. Marion. This rural community is on the west side of the old Buckley to Sumner Highway in northern Pierce County. The district got its name from Mary McHugh and Mary Chamberlain, who were early residents. Since there were several places named Marysville, the name Marion was chosen and is still in use for a grange and a water district. The Marion Post Office was opened April 2, 1883 and closed August 31, 1944. This information was provided by the Tacoma Public Library's online digital collections. 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
4: From Feature Story News in London, I'm Stuart Smith. The presidents of the US and Iran have digitally signed a 14-point memorandum of understanding to end the war between the United States, Israel, and Iran. The deal calls for an immediate ceasefire, the reopening of the Strait of Hormuz, and the lifting of sanctions on Iranian oil exports. But President Trump has warned the agreement is not final, and the US would resume military action if further talks fail. A further round of negotiations is due to begin in Switzerland on Friday, with those talks expected to conclude within 60 days. Kate Fisher has more from Washington.
5: They are keen to concentrate on talking about

0: Repeat Hegseth has warned that some European allies may be falling short of their commitments, even as the Trump administration has announced plans to cut thousands of American troops stationed in Germany and Poland. European allies and Canada boosted core defense investment by more than $90 billion last year, but Rutter says much more is needed. William Denslow reports from Brussels.
1: What we're hearing from Pete Hegseth, the US Secretary of War, speaking here in Brussels, he warns that some NATO allies, some members here in Europe, may be falling short of those commitments. Of course, that commitment signed last year to see defence spending rise from 2% to 5% of annual GDP come the year 2035. So all eyes on exactly which allies might incur the wrath of the Trump administration.
0: As Russian President Vladimir Putin hosted Asian leaders for a top-level summit in Kazan, a city 800 kilometres east of Moscow, the Russian capital came under one of the biggest drone attacks of the war so far, with around 200 Ukrainian drones intercepted across the broader region. Authorities report no deaths and only minor damage, but at least 16 people have been injured. Our correspondent Daria Bondarchuk reports.
2: During one of the largest attacks on the Moscow region so far, 194 drones were downed in the vicinity of the capital by Thursday morning. Local authorities confirmed several drones reached the Moscow oil refinery in southeastern Moscow. All four of Moscow's international airports suspended services during and after the raid, with hundreds of flights cancelled. Daria Bondarchuk, Moscow.
3: With FSN Spotlight, I'm Simon Marks. Looking in more detail today at the ceasefire extension agreement that Iran and the US have now signed. It is going into effect immediately. But is it worth the paper it's printed on? Leon Panetta is a former US defense secretary and veteran of the Clinton and Obama administrations.
4: The good news is the straits are open and that the ceasefire is going to be extended for 60 days. The bad news is that we've virtually given Iran total control of the Straits of Hormuz, which gives them a tremendous amount of leverage and a tremendous influence in the Middle East for the future. Secondly, Israel is not part of this agreement. And if they're not part of this agreement, I'm not sure you can hold the ceasefire together. And lastly, all of these other issues are going to have to be dealt with in 60 days of negotiation. That's a very short time frame in order to resolve particularly the nuclear issues, which demand a tremendous amount of very complex approaches in order to guarantee that they do not achieve a bomb.
3: Some top Republicans are giving the deal the thumbs down. Senator Ted Cruz of Texas faulted it for giving billions of dollars to theocratic lunatics who want to murder Americans. But Vice President J.D. Vance said it will create a safer, more prosperous world. With FSN Spotlight, I'm Simon Marks.
0: To recap the top stories, the US and Iran have agreed to pause the war with an immediate ceasefire, the reopening of the Strait of Hormuz, and the lifting of sanctions. But President Trump warns military action could resume if new talks fail. The Bank of England has chosen to hold its interest rate at 3.75% for the fourth time in a row, off the back of uncertainty about how long that pause in the US-Iran war will last and how quickly the UK economy can recover. And Russia's capital, Moscow, has come under one of the biggest drone attacks during the war so far. That's the latest feature story news. Stuart Smith reporting.
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9: 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It's time once again for another comedy episode of Our Miss Brooks under the direction of Al Lewis. Well, everyone knows that our public school system is, of necessity, a carefully budgeted operation. And our Miss Brooks, who teaches English at Madison High School, has some very definite ideas on the subject of economy.
10: Personally, I've always been a firm believer in economical living. As a school teacher, I've found that by budgeting my income, thinking ahead, and doing...

0: doing without certain things right now, I can count on other things later on. Little luxuries like food and shelter. But in the hands of Madison's beloved principal, Osgood Conklin, even economy can be carried too far. I was discussing the subject with my landlady last Thursday at breakfast.
1: So Mr. Conklin has launched another economy drive.
0: Drive isn't the word, Mrs. Davis. It's more of a crusade. You might not believe this, but he's rationed each teacher to one piece of chalk a day.
1: That's ridiculous, Connie. What do you do when the chalk wears out?
0: I wet my finger. I was teaching Shakespearean drama yesterday afternoon, and by 2 o'clock I was up to my cuticle in Twelfth Night.
1: That's terrible.
0: Oh, that's nothing. Today I have to stop in Mr. Conklin's office for my weekly pencil.
1: You mean to tell me he only gives you one pencil per week?
0: You don't get that unless you bring in a small bag of shavings.
1: My goodness. What in the world does Mr. Conklin do with pencil shavings?
0: I think he smokes them in his pipe. At least I hope he does. I've been mixing in chopped rubber bands with mine.
1: Well, if you ask me, Connie, I'd say that Osgood Conklin was penny wise and pound foolish.
0: If you ask me, I'd say he was all foolish and a yard wide. And his judgment's so poor. Remember the idea I had a few months ago to get a tape recorder in school so the students could play back the recordings of their own voices?
1: Yes, indeed. I thought that was a wonderful idea.
0: When I told Mr. Conklin about it, he suggested I take an aspirin. Now I read where it's being done in high schools and colleges all over the country.
1: I know it. Walter Denton showed me a spread just the other morning where some college professor came out and said taping was a great aid in learning English. Walter was all excited about it.
0: It wasn't the learning part that excited Walter. He's just gadget happy.
1: You're right there, Connie. When it comes to anything mechanical, that boy is a genius.
0: He must be. He's kept that car of his running for 5 years with the wheels held on by Blue Jay corn plasters.
1: That reminds me, dear. Walter phoned while you were in the shower and asked me to tell you that he won't be able to drive you to school this morning.
0: Oh, fine.
1: But you can borrow my car, Connie, if you don't mind picking it up.
0: Oh, where is it, Mrs. Davis?
1: In the garage next door to school.
0: Somehow I get the feeling that this isn't going to be one of my better days. Oh, thank goodness I'm on time. Now I can take my... Well, this is a switch. Pupil beats teacher to classroom. What are you doing here so early, Walter? I thought your car broke down.
2: No, ma'am. I just had something else to attend to. Now then, if you'll just read this, please.
0: What is it?
2: I'll tell you in a minute. Meanwhile, just read it aloud.
0: All right. In my opinion, which is shared, I am sure, by students and faculty alike, he is a generous and progressive-minded leader who will spare no expense to improve the teaching methods in our high schools.
2: There, it's finished.
0: What's finished? What's this box on my desk?
2: Well, it's a Webster Echo tape recorder, Miss Brooks, and I have just captured for posterity your true opinion of our principal.
0: My true opinion... My true opinion... As I was saying when I so rudely interrupted myself, my true opinion of our principal would melt the tape, Walter. But where did you get this machine, anyway?
2: I got it from Larkin's electrical shop. Mr. Larkin said we could use it for an indefinite trial period with absolutely no obligation.
0: No obligation?
2: Well, just a small obligation.
0: What is it?
2: We have to buy it. He's going to call Mr. Conklin on the phone about it later today.
0: I don't like to start teaching before class officially begins, Walter, but you have just used two words which cannot possibly fit into one sentence.
2: What words?
0: The words buy and Conklin. He'll never authorize an expenditure like this. Why, I've got to go into an emergency conference with him this morning to see if I can get another pencil. You know if he's in his office yet?
2: Sure, he got here early today.
0: Fine, then I'll pack up my shavings in my old kit bag and run along.
2: One moment, Miss Crooks. If you see Harriet Conklin in her dad's office, would you kindly waft her my way? Ere the humdrum rigors of another school day begin,
3: I long to gaze upon my delectable Delilah.
0: I'll send her down, Walter, but be sure to keep your cap on. Remember what happened to Samson.
4: I'm furious, Harriet. Absolutely furious.
5: Why are you furious today, Daddy?
4: Because of the way this... I'm not sure I like your tone, girl. Are you inferring that your father is in a constant state of ill temper?
5: Oh, no, Daddy. I think you have a very healthy temper. That is, I know how hard it is for you to control your nerves sometimes.
4: I have perfect control of my nerves. It's a wonder I have any nerves left. Things are done around here. Look at this lamp. Yesterday, I ordered a repairman from Larkin's electrical shop to come out and fix the wiring. Look what he did. He simply taped it up and left.
5: It looks all right to me, Daddy.
6: Well, it doesn't look all right to me, Daddy.
4: On top of that, the blundering dolt left a note saying I owe him $3.85. Now, that takes plenty of gall.
5: But I don't understand, Daddy. Why should you be so upset? Doesn't the Board of Education pay all our school's expenses?
4: Yes, yes, Harriet, it does. And that's one of the reasons for my crackdown campaign on waste. Mr. Stone, the head of our board, dropped in on me the other day and informed me that any principal who couldn't run his school with an absolute minimum of expenditure would be removed from office.
5: But, Daddy...
4: I am not a rich man, Harriet, and you and your mother have to have food and you have to have clothes. Constantly. Well, I can't afford to jeopardize my position here. That's why I've got this ball of tape on my desk. I'm going to fix some other loose wires I saw in the hall myself. Yeah, well, come in.
0: Hello, Mr. Conklin. Harriet.
5: Hi, Miss Brooks.
0: Samson's waiting for you in my tent, Delilah. A classroom.
5: Oh, thanks, Miss Brooks. I'll run along now, Daddy. See you at lunchtime.
4: I'll be counting the minutes. Now then, Miss Brooks, you may step forward to my desk and briefly state your business.
0: Aye, aye, sir. Miss Constance Brooks reporting for her pencil, sir.
4: Request denied. You have our permission to withdraw.
0: But Your Majesty, Mr. I don't understand. This is Pencil Thursday, isn't it?
4: Yes, it is. But during the past week, two board erasers have been lost from your room. However, we'll discuss that as soon as I take care of that wiring in the hall.
0: But, sir...
4: Just be a minute. Go answer that, please.
0: Yes, sir. Hello? Principal's office, Miss Brooks speaking.
7: You ain't the principal, are you?
0: No, I ain't. I'm an English teacher. Mr. Conklin's out in the hall at the moment. Who is this?
7: Oh, this is Larkin of Larkin's Electrical Shop. I let Walter Denton take an echo tape recorder over to your school this morning on a trial basis. All I want to know is, doesn't Mr. Conklin want it or don't he?
0: Frankly, I doesn't think he do. However, I'll ask him if you want me to.
7: Yeah, do that. Will you tell him it's only $385?
0: What?
7: It's a steal at $385. Tell him that.
0: Well, I'll step out to the hall, Mr. Larkin, but I'm sure all I'll get is the exercise. Excuse me a minute.
7: Sure. Just ask him what about the tape job. He probably knows all about it already, maybe. My partner's out for coffee now, but he might have already phoned Mr. Conklin before I got here about it already.
0: I perfectly understand. Phone the hold, please. I mean, hold the phone. Hang on a minute. Mr. Conklin, Mr. Larkin of Larkin's Electrical Shop is on the phone.
4: Larkin? What does that pirate want?
0: It's about the tape.
4: I know all about it, and you may tell Mr. Larkin for me that I recognize my obligations and will pay, albeit reluctantly, what he asks.
0: You will pay? But, Mr. Conklin, do you realize it will cost...
4: I know. $385. Tell Larkin to send the bill to Mr. Stone's office at the Board of Education.
0: But, sir...
4: Go, Miss Brooks.
0: Aye, aye, sir. Are you still there, Mr. Larkin?
7: Hey, sure. What did Mr. Conklin say?
0: Well, I think he's delirious, but he said you're to mail the bill to Mr. Stone at the Board of Education.
7: Oh, swell, but I won't have to mail the bill, Miss Brooks. The board is right down a block from my place. I'll bring the bill over to this here Mr. Stone when I go out to lunch. Well, that's about all we got to discuss, I guess. Thanks for everything you've done, Miss Brooks.
0: Oh, I only done what I had to done. That is, I only done what I should have did. Give me a ring sometime and we'll go to night school together.
8: Our Miss Brooks, starring Eve Arden, will continue in just a moment. But first, here is Vern Smith.
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0: Well, I could hardly believe that Mr. Conklin actually had okayed the requisition for a $385 tape recorder. When lunch period arrived, my bewilderment and I joined my favorite biology teacher, Philip Boynton, in the cafeteria.
10: It is amazing, Miss Brooks, in view of Mr. Conklin's recent attitude toward expenses. Maybe he's becoming a little more sensible about economizing.
0: Not Mr. Conklin. He couldn't have changed that fast. Why, he's the only person I know who ever sent in 9 cents to the March of Dimes.
10: It's certainly contradictory, especially in view of his action toward me this morning.
0: What did he do to you?
10: He stormed into my lab, announced he was cutting me off without a penny for frog food.
0: I... I didn't know you liked frog food. Oh, forgive me, Mr. Boynton. I shouldn't tease you about your animals. I know how attached you become to some of them. How's McDougal these days?
10: Oh, Max, fine, thanks. But I'm a little concerned about a new frog I caught in the meadow last week. It's a wonderful specimen. I've named him Shamrock. He weighs almost 2 pounds.
0: That's a good-sized shamrock.
10: He's healthy-looking enough, but I think he's mentally upset. He's so lethargic. Yes, I'm almost certain that this frog is the victim of some deep-seated frustration. You see, I've practically psychoanalyzed him.
0: Must have used a very small couch. Maybe he resents being cooped up in the laboratory.
10: Well, that's the conclusion I reached. He's probably longing for his native surroundings, a pond, flowers, and trees. But, well, before I decide definitely about taking him back to the meadow, I'd like very much for you to meet him, Miss Brooks.
0: All right, Mr. Boynton, but only on one condition.
10: What's that?
0: That you tell him in advance it's strictly platonic. Are you still tinkering with that recorder, Walter?
2: Yes, ma'am. There's one switch here has me a little confused. I can't tell whether it's on or off. Let's see here. Well, I got it figured out now, I think. Did you have lunch with Mr. Boynton?
0: Yes, I did. Then I stopped in at the lab to meet one of his friends, a new frog named Shamrock.
2: Oh, I know Shamrock. Kind of a mope. How'd you like him?
0: He's all right, I guess, if you like slimy, bulgy-eyed, pot-bellied monsters.
2: You don't sound very enthusiastic.
0: Oh, I can tolerate his green little jowls at a distance. It's only when he jumps into my lap that I want to scream.
10: Pardon me, Miss Brooks. May I come in?
0: Oh, certainly, Mr. Boynton. It just seems like minutes since last we met.
10: That's all it's been. Hello, Walter.
2: Hi, Mr. Boynton. What do you got in that jar?
10: Shamrock.
0: Oh, what have you decided about him, Mr. Boynton?
10: Well, I've come to the conclusion he doesn't belong in a school. I think I'll take him out in the woods somewhere and toss him into a pond.
2: Toss him into a pond?
0: Mr. Boynton feels that Shamrock isn't happy here. He just can't seem to adjust to city life.
2: Well, why not?
0: I think it's the fault of television. He's probably jealous of Hopalong Cassidy's success.
10: It's just that he's lonesome, Walter.
2: Say, I've got an idea. Maybe we can get him to croak into this microphone, and when we play it back, he'll think it's another frog and fall in love with it.
0: Now, that's a fine thing to do to a frog. What good's a tape recording on a cold night in the swamp?
10: No, Walter may have something there, Miss Brooks. It might cheer him up considerably. The only trouble is Shamrock would recognize the call as that of a bullfrog.
0: Why don't you play him the cry of the wild goose? Maybe that'll send him.
10: No, what he needs is the croaking of a female. Miss Brooks, I was just wondering...
0: Well, you can stop right now. I don't want to give myself the best of it, but I don't think I'm his type.
10: I merely wanted you to hold the jar for a moment, Miss Brooks. You see, by turning down the bass on this recorder and bringing up the treble control, we might fool him.
0: You could fool me.
2: Hey, I see what you mean, Mr. Boynton. It'll play back higher. Here, I'll turn it on. Oh, it is on. Just hold him up to the microphone.
10: Come on, boy. Let's have a nice, clear call. Oh, come on, Shamrock. Let's have it. Right into the mic. What do you suppose is wrong, Miss Brooks?
0: Maybe he doesn't like the script. What do you think, Walter?
2: I wish he'd croak.
10: No, I'm afraid he isn't going to do it, Walter. Better turn it off.
2: Okay. There, it's off.
0: Now, that's what I call nice timing.
4: Pardon me, folks, but I have to speak with Miss Brooks for a moment.
10: Oh, certainly, Mr. Conklin.
0: What's wrong, Mr. Conklin? Am I overdrawn on my paper clips?
4: Word has reached me that you were seen filling your personal fountain pen with school ink. Is this true?
0: Guilty as charged. But I can't understand this excessive economizing on little things.
4: Oh, you can't. You can't. Well, you'd better try harder, Miss Brooks. When I've finished tightening up around here, Mr. Stone will have no unnecessary expenditures charged to my account. Hello, what's that on your desk, Miss Brooks?
2: It's a tape recorder, Mr. Conklin.
4: A tape recorder?
10: Yes, why don't you step up and try it, Mr. Conklin?
0: Yes, why don't you? Your voice should record beautifully.
4: Well, it has been said that I possess a certain resonance of tone. How does the thing work?
2: Here, I'll show you. Mr. Conklin will now say a few words about the head of our school board, Mr. Stone.
10: That's all there is to it.
2: Then when you push this button here, it plays back. Listen. Mr. Conklin will now say a few words about the head of our school board, Mr. Stone.
0: Simple, isn't it? Go ahead, Mr. Conklin, say something.
4: Oh, but I don't have anything prepared.
10: Oh, just say a few nice words about Mr. Stone.
0: Yes, something that'll soften the jolt when the bill arrives.
4: Well, I'll improvise something. I have known Mr. Stone for many years, and in my opinion, he's...
10: Soften the jolt when the bill arrives! What do you mean by that, Miss Brooks?
0: Please be calm, Mr. Conklin. It was your idea to send the bill to Mr. Stone.
10: What bill?
0: The $385 bill for this tape recorder.
10: $385? I never authorized anything of the sort.
0: But surely you remember Mr. Larkin calling about it this morning.
10: So Larkin is at the bottom of this. That scoundrel!
2: Well, what's wrong with Mr. Larkin?
10: He's a crook! He ought to be on the rock pile. If I ever get the opportunity, I'll have that conniving wretch run out of town on a rail.
0: But, Mr. Conklin, you told me yourself to have Mr. Larkin send the bill to Mr. Stone.
4: I was referring to a bill for some tape he put on my office lamp. A bill for $3.85.
0: Tennis, anyone?
4: I'm ruined. When Mr. Stone gets that bill, he'll come charging over here like a wounded buffalo. I can almost hear him growling my name.
11: Osgood Conklin.
4: Yes, it's almost as if he were in my presence.
11: What's the meaning of this bill?
4: I can picture the scene as vividly as if he was... hello, Mr. Stone.
11: Don't hello me, Osgood. What's this $385 bill for?
4: Well, sir, it's like this. May I present Miss Brooks? She can explain everything.
11: Well, Miss Brooks?
0: Likewise, I'm sure. Mr. Stone, this tape recorder was delivered here because, well... May I present Walter Denton? He knows more about the matter than anybody.
11: Let's have it, Denton.
2: Yes, sir. Well, when I saw this machine in Larkin's, well, I was just sort of standing there and... Have you met Mr. Boynton?
11: It's hard. What's this all about, Boynton?
10: Well, this is Miss Brooks.
11: We met!
0: Please, Mr. Stone. I know you have a right to be
11: I'm
0: angry,
11: not
0: but...
11: angry, Miss Brooks. I'm jealous.
0: Jealous?
11: Yes. I wanted to be the first one to introduce tape recorders into our local school system. They're a boon to modern education. I'd give a lot to know the identity of the progressive-minded individual who first wanted one for Madison.
4: Mr. Stone, it is with great reluctance, born of innate modesty, that I reveal my role in the matter of this tape recorder.
0: Your role?
4: When I first got the idea...
0: When you first got the idea? Why, I told you about using tape recorders in schools 3 months ago.
4: Now, Miss Brooks, let's not wash our soiled linen in public.
0: Why not? It can use it.
4: You see, Mr. Stone, although Miss Brooks is one of our best and oldest teachers...
0: In point of service, he means.
4: She still hasn't been able to adjust herself to the rather stern but just discipline with which I operate this institution. Personally, I'm afraid she rather resents me.
2: How can you say that, Mr. Conklin?
10: Quiet, you. Let the boy talk.
2: Oh, gosh, only this morning Miss Brooks recorded a beautiful speech about Mr. Conklin.
12: Why don't you play it back for Mr. Conklin, Walter?
4: I'm not interested.
11: Yeah, I am. Any matter that involves the relationship between one of our principals and a member of the faculty is the board's concern. Play the record, boy.
2: Yes, sir. Miss Brooks, what do you think of Madison's principal, Osgood Conklin?
13: He's all right, I guess, if you like slimy, bulgy-eyed, pot-bellied...
11: What?
13: I can tolerate his green little jowls at a distance. It's only when he jumps into my lap that I want to scream.
11: Osgood Conklin.
0: Made about Mr. Conklin, Walter? You played the wrong one. I mean, find the right one.
12: I've heard quite enough, thank you.
11: Well, I haven't. It's very enlightening to know how the faculty feels about you, Osgood.
12: No, it's all a mistake, sir. We're all very fond of Mr. Conklin. Walter, play the right spot on that tape.
2: Okay, I think this might be it.
13: What have you decided about him, Mr. Boynton?
14: I've come to the conclusion he doesn't belong in a school. I think I'll take him out in the woods somewhere and toss him into a pond.
12: That's a mistake, too. Shut it off,
10: Don't
12: Walter.
10: Touch that machine, boy. I want to hear more of this.
13: What do you think, Walter?
2: I wish he'd croak.
4: Stop that, Miss Brooks. Mr. Stone, I deeply regret this unseeming exhibition. That this unholy triumvirate should choose to expose their flagrant disrespect for me in your presence is a cruel blow indeed. They know how I admire and respect you, sir. How I cherish your friendship.
11: Oh, be quiet, Osgood! Boy, play that machine again. I want to hear everything that's on those records.
2: Yes, sir. Mr. Conklin will now say a few words about the head of our school board, Mr. Stone.
14: He's a crook! He ought to be on the rock pile. If I ever get the opportunity, I'll have that conniving wretch run out of town on a rail.
11: Are my ears playing tricks on me? Did I just hear what I thought I heard?
0: Play it again, Walter. We can all dance to it this time.
4: Please, Mr. Stone, your ears were playing tricks on you. This is all a horrible nightmare of misunderstanding.
11: Not another word, you slimy, bulgy-eyed monster.
0: You forgot pot-bellied.
12: You keep out of this.
11: I'm going back to the board and file my report. You've not heard the end of this incident, Mr. Osgood, ex-principal Conklin.
4: Well, Miss Brooke?
0: Suicide, anyone?

0: Arden as our Miss Brooks returns in just a moment, but first...
1: Dream girl, beautiful luster cream girl.
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0: And now, once again, here is our Miss Brooks.
1: Well, we all made a hurried trip to the Board of Education and finally convinced Mr. Stone that he had merely been the victim of a comedy of errors and not any malicious mischief. Accordingly, when we returned to school, Mr. Conklin was so relieved that, although he held me responsible for the incident, he only loaded me down with enough extra bookwork to keep me from walking home from school with Mr. Boynton for the next 3 weeks. When I returned to my classroom, Walter Denton greeted me at the door.
2: Well, Miss Brooks, I got the machine all fixed. Now you can make the right speech about Mr. Conklin and getting good with him again. Are you ready?
1: I'm ready.
2: Good. I'll start the interview. Miss Brooks, what do you think of Madison's principal, Osgood Conklin?
1: He's all right, I guess, if you like slimy, bulgy-eyed, pot-bellied monsters.
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4: 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The address, Box 10, Times Square Station, New York City.
0: For mystery liberally sprinkled with laughs, listen to Mr. and Mrs. North Tuesday evening over most of these same stations. And be with us again next week at the same time for another comedy episode of Our Miss Brooks. Bob Lamond speaking. 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

Old City Hall. Tacoma's Old City Hall is 120 years old. But when I was born here in Tacoma, it was only 60. The accelerating pace of time and change in my life takes my breath away. To me, preserving solid links between past, present, and future is not just a civic-minded option, but vital for our human needs for connection, for community, and for continuity spanning the flow of time. How much easier it is to convey a sense of the living history of our forebears and founders, not in the construction of new memorials and commemorative plaques, but in the surviving monuments to their lives of industry and optimism embodied by buildings like Old City Hall. How much better it is to read the writings on the walls of history when the walls still stand. We leave a matchless inheritance when we are conscientious, comprehensive stewards of our ancestral legacy, both in nature and in the artifacts of our civilization. They say that the chisel marks of a stonecutter are as distinctive as a signature or thumbprint. One can openly see the different chiseled strokes on the huge, rough-hewn stone pillars of the foundation of Old City Hall. Stand for a while among the stones, and it is like a conversation between the ringing hammers as individual laborers build the foundation for a great city, a shining city on a hill, a city of destiny. Old City Hall is a hands-on testimonial to the creative skills of past artisans, architects, stonecutters and foundry workers, masons, machinists, and woodworkers. It sings praises to pioneer entrepreneurial visionaries and urban designers, planners, and developers, and to the business people and civil servants that finance and maintain our city unto our own day. Though we sometimes think we invented it, it was a global economy even then. People the world over did the manual labor of America's blooming, both in America and abroad. The makers of the bells at the top of the clock tower and the furnace room doors in the basement of Old City Hall aren't identified by mere nameplates and decals. Manufacturers proudly, indelibly molded their names into the very fabric of their productions, fiery bronze and cast iron, the stuff from which the memorial bells and furnace doors are made to be seen and admired for generations to come. I suspect that our present mass consumer economy of disposable goods, planned obsolescence, and change for the sake of change would have mystified the people who envisioned and built Old City Hall. Embedded in their idea of what Tacoma could be, personified by the architect E.A. Hatherton, is a pinnacle of Western civilization. In his design, he evokes the Florentine Renaissance of global finance and high culture, proclaiming this is our heritage ideal and starting point from which we Tacomans will move forward into a better, brighter future. I can claim these things, confident that they are true only because this magnificent building still stands. I can see the truth with my own eyes and touch the truth with my own hands. I can actually enter the truth through the front door. But what if it were gone, another lost relic of bygone days, seen only in old sepia photos? Then you would have to take my claims largely on faith, surrounded by uncertainty, details erased forever by time. But as long as the walls of Old City Hall stand, as long as it remains occupied by the aspirations and practical pursuits of the living, then our case for preservation is made, our position proved by outstanding evidence. I am an artist, and I believe with admiration and a touch of envy that architecture at its best is the greatest art, the sculpture of human enclosure occupying space with beauty while accommodating the human need for shelter. In a vibrant, forward-looking culture, we can anticipate new classics of art and architecture to emerge and inspire us from time to time. But with the loss and potential loss of structures like the Luzon Building and Old City Hall, we will never again live among works of such pioneering beauty, progenitors of our modern skyline adorned with ebullient decoration and idealism.
It seems more than fitting that a compass card of bold clock faces marks time on the tower of Old City Hall. They remind us, and each succeeding generation, of the need to care for and preserve the past, even as we preoccupy ourselves with creating our own modern legacies we hope will continue to inhabit the future. If this is our real motivation and true purpose in this life, then we must somehow find a way to communicate with our youngest citizens and all the generations yet to be. We wish to say to them, please accept and care for our gifts to you, even as we have benefited and cared for our inheritance of the past. Preserve the good we have created so that we shall not have lived anonymously or in vain. This, then, is our common inheritance, past, present, and future, our legacy of the commons personified by lovely open spaces surrounded by stately structures such as Old City Hall.

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1: From Feature Story News in London, I'm Stuart Smith. The presidents of the US and Iran have digitally signed a 14-point memorandum of understanding to end the war between the United States, Israel, and Iran. The deal calls for an immediate ceasefire, the reopening of the Strait of Hormuz, and the lifting of sanctions on Iranian oil exports. But President Trump has warned the agreement is not final, and the US would resume military action if further talks fail. A further round of negotiations is due to begin in Switzerland on Friday, with those talks expected to conclude within 60 days. Kate Fisher has more from Washington.
2: They are keen to concentrate on talking about sanctions relief and their nuclear program, but not on their missile program or indeed their regional alliances. That is what they're going to be focusing on over the next 60 days. But clearly here in the US, there are many Iran hawks who are concerned that this deal is not good enough for the United States.
1: NATO defense ministers are meeting in Brussels in their final gathering before next month's leaders summit in Ankara, Turkey, with NATO Secretary General Mark Rutte pressing allies to deliver concrete plans to meet the alliance's 5% of GDP defense spending target. US Defense Secretary Pete Hegseth has warned

0: commitment signed last year to see defence spending rise from 2% to 5% of annual GDP come the year 2035. So all eyes on exactly which allies might incur the wrath of the Trump administration.
1: As Russian President Vladimir Putin hosted Asian leaders for a top-level summit in Kazan, a city 800 kilometres east of Moscow, the Russian capital came under one of the biggest drone attacks of the war so far, with around 200 Ukrainian drones intercepted across the broader region. Authorities report no deaths and only minor damage, but at least 16 people have been injured. Our correspondent Daria Bondarchuk reports.
2: During one of the largest attacks on the Moscow region so far, 194 drones were downed in the vicinity of the capital by Thursday morning. Local authorities confirmed several drones reached the Moscow oil refinery in southeastern Moscow. All four of Moscow's international airports suspended services during and after the raid, with hundreds of flights cancelled. Daria Bondarchuk, Moscow.
1: From bureaus worldwide, this is FSN.
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5: News and views in the world of art. Yesterday at the Deauville Galleries, a record-breaking crowd attended one of the most sensational exhibitions of recent years. Masterpiece of the show is a portrait by James Dorrance titled The Name of the Beast. It's a savagely candid work, a face from which violence has shattered the last vestige of humanity. The tragic circumstances of the artist's death are too well known to review here, but at the same time, one cannot help speculating upon the essential mystery surrounding this remarkable canvas. What is the name of the beast?
6: The name of the beast was Krebs, Elmer Krebs. I found him in an evil waterfront dive, took him to my studio, and made the first sketch for the portrait that night. I gave him money, and he promised to return the next day. When he didn't show up, I went in search of him. He wasn't hard to trace. My search came to an end in a squalid room of a waterfront hotel.
7: Come in.
6: He didn't look up when I entered the room, but continued to sit there on the sagging, dingy bedstead, holding his head in his hands and gently moaning. I crossed the room and raised the blind to let in the daylight. Then I saw it. Blood. On his hands, on his shirt front, in his hair and beard, a horrible, sticky mass of blood. You didn't show up for our appointment today. I'm the painter you met last night, remember? You were going to sit for a portrait.
7: What do you want? You want your money back?
6: Certainly not. I want to finish my painting. I want you to come back to the studio.
7: You must be crazy.
6: Look here, it's very important for me to finish that painting. I'll make it worth your while.
7: Money? I don't need money. Not anymore.
6: Maybe I can help you in some other way. You're in some kind of trouble, that's obvious.
7: What business is that of yours?
6: You better wake up and pull yourself together. We'll have to get rid of those clothes some way or other, and I'll think of some way. What happened?
7: I told you it's none of your business. Why don't you leave me alone? I'm sick. All that blood.
6: The first thing we must do is clean up this mess here. Now get those clothes off. And the shoes, too. I'll make a parcel out of them and dump them in the river after dark. You'd better shave off that beard, too. They'll be looking for a man with a beard, you know.
7: Who will?
6: Why, the police, of course.
7: What makes you so sure of that?
6: I know more about you than you think I do.
7: You're bluffing.
6: Maybe, maybe not. But you're in no position to take chances. For all you know, I might...

0: be a witness. I might have seen you kill...
1: Shut up!
0: Temper, temper.
1: I told you I'm sick. I'm liable to do anything.
0: It wouldn't be smart for you to do anything to me, Elmer. I'm your only hope. You know that, don't you? You lost your head. You were clumsy. To get away with murder, you need a clear head. Look at the mistakes you've made already. Blood all over you. As good as a rope around your neck. Where did you hide the loot?
1: So that's what you're after.
0: Then it was robbery. Somewhere close by, too. Couldn't have gone far with all that blood on you without attracting attention.
1: Well?
0: It was in a shop, I imagine. That means they probably won't find the body till Monday morning.
1: What's all this third degree? You with the police?
0: On the contrary, Elmer. I'm going to save you from the police.
1: Huh?
0: I told you. I want to finish painting that portrait of you.
1: It don't make sense. All it's just to paint some crazy picture.
0: Ah, but what a picture, Elmer. I've waited 20 years to paint this picture. Everything I've ever painted has been merely the preparation for this. I've worked alone, never exhibited a single canvas. Do you know what it is to work alone?
1: Yeah, I know.
0: Nobody knows your name, but one day, quite suddenly, a masterpiece explodes in the face of a jaded world. Like your murder, Elmer. After a life of petty crime, at last an act of yours really means something. Newspapers will headline it. The whole world will be clamoring to know your name. Exciting, isn't it?
1: Exciting?
0: Well, that's the way I feel about this portrait. I must finish the job just as
1: you
0: want.
1: How do I know you won't take those clothes to the cops instead of dumping them?
0: I'm taking a terrible chance walking out of here with a bundle of blood-stained clothes, as it is. They'd fit me about as well as they fit you.
1: Okay, that's fair enough.
0: By the way, where did it happen?
1: A hawk shop, number 23, next to the alley.
0: Was it necessary?
1: The old man came in and started firing a revolver right off. I don't pack no rod. There's nothing else to do. I grabbed the fire axe off the wall.
0: Oh, my. And I suppose the police have your fingerprints on file?
1: Yeah, I done time once.
0: What did you do with the axe?
1: Just dropped it there. I was sick, all that blood.
0: I suppose you left nice red fingerprints all over the place.
1: I didn't touch nothing. Maybe the windowsill going out.
0: Oh, that's the first place they'll look. And you're obviously in no condition to go back
1: there
0: now.
1: What are you trying to do? Buy yourself a nice murder rap?
0: My dear fellow, any intelligent man can get away with murder if he keeps his wits about him. You ought to be very grateful to me, Elmer. I'm going to take your clumsy crime and make it into a work of art.
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0: The shoes of the beast were just my size. I wore them when I went on my errand that night. It was fortunate I did. Getting into the place was simple. It was an old-fashioned lock, and the skeleton key to my studio fitted it perfectly. The shop bell jangled when I opened the door. I made my way quickly along the dark rows of counters to the rear of the shop. A pair of dusty portieres provided it from the back room. I pulled them to behind me and snapped on my flashlight. The body, or what was left of it, lay in a heap in the center of the room. The floor, well, it was lucky I hadn't worn my own shoes. There would be tracks out of that place, red tracks. The axe lay near the old man's head. I picked up the axe and carried it over to the sink. I washed off what I could and smeared out the prints with the cotton gloves on my hands. Then I made a quick circuit of the room, taking in every surface. With the wet gloves, I smeared the prints on the safe handle, the windowsill, and the jimmy the murderer had so stupidly left behind him. Then I dropped the cotton gloves on the floor and left them there. No way to trace a pair of cheap cotton gloves. Now there was only one last thing to do. Walk around the block to dry the soles of those shoes and burn them in the stove when I got back to my studio. The handiwork of the beast would remain, but the name of the beast had been expunged. But I didn't burn the shoes, nor did I throw that bundle of clothing into the river as I had first planned to do that night. No, no. This would be an authentic portrait of a murderer in the very blood-stained garments of his crime. That will be all for today, Elmer.
1: How much longer does this go on?
0: Until the painting is finished. You can't set a time limit on the completion of a masterpiece, you know.
1: Don't look much like me.
0: You've forgotten. I made the first sketch before you shaved off your beard.
1: I don't like this picture. Did you have to paint in all that blood?
0: My dear fellow, no one in the world would ever recognize you as the man with the beard in this painting.
1: I don't like this picture. I don't like staying here. Look, what about that stuff? When can I start cashing in on it?
0: I should have thought I was paying you enough to live on.
1: Suppose I want to get married.
0: Well, that... What? Oh, good Lord, man. You mustn't even consider it. In the first place, I can't afford to support another person.
1: Who's asking you to support anybody? I got that stuff, haven't I? Well, I'm going to cash it in, that's all.
0: Listen to me, Elmer. If you try to unload as much as one piece of that loot, the police will be on your tail so fast. Oh, no, my friend. That stuff has got to stay where it is for some time to come.
1: You just say that so I'll have to depend on you. So you can paint that lousy picture.
0: Maybe. Oh, by the way, Elmer... I've never said anything about it before, but you never told me exactly what you did do with the loot.
1: It's a suitcase, I told you.
0: Yes, I know, in a locker at Grand Central, but where's the ticket?
1: That's one secret I'm keeping.
0: Well, all right. But you will promise me not to unload those jewels, not for a while.
1: She keeps asking me, when are we going to get married? What am I going to tell her?
0: Oh, by the way, who is the lucky lady?
1: Jeannie. Her name's Jeannie Baker. Hey. Wait a minute, though. She don't know anything about me. Not anything. If I ever catch you talking to her, so help me, I'll kill you.
4: You say you're a friend of Elmer's?
0: Well, not a friend exactly. I'm afraid this will be rather a shock to you. You're very close to Mr. Krebs.
4: Well, we're engaged to be married. What is it? Is he in some kind of trouble? Are you a detective?
0: Well, not exactly. You see, I represent the insurance company.
4: What insurance company?
0: State Indemnity. Our policyholder doesn't want to prosecute, but at the same
4: time...
0: Prosecute? Well, after all, the jewels were of considerable value.
4: What jewels?
0: Why, the jewels in the suitcase, in the locker at Grand Central. He did leave the ticket with you, didn't he?
4: Oh, well, yes, but I mean, he didn't tell me that... Well, he did say it was valuable and he didn't want to risk losing the ticket, but... How did you know about it?
0: My dear Miss Baker, we insurance investigators have ways of finding out these things. Now then, if you're a sensible young woman, and I can see that you're not only a sensible young woman, but a very beautiful one as well.
4: Mr. Dorrance, what has he done?
0: Well, I don't think he regarded it as a theft exactly, more of a loan in all probability. After all, his aunt was a very old lady and...
4: You mean he stole this jewelry from his aunt?
0: Well, I wanted to spare you those exact words if I could. Actually, the lady would prefer not to prosecute. But of course, if we can secure the return of the property in no other way,
4: I suppose I'd be arrested, too, as an accessory or something.
0: I must say it was rather thoughtless of him to have involved you in this manner.
4: How do I know you're what you say you are?
0: I have credentials, of course. But I would rather take care of this unofficially, especially since this little talk with you. You're much too fine a person to be involved in a sordid affair like this.
4: I don't even know that suitcase has any jewels in it.
0: Then supposing we go there together and get it?

0: Well, now, let's have a look.
1: How are we going to...
0: Well, I think I have a key here that'll open it.
1: What? Those must be worth a fortune.
0: Yes, they are, Miss Baker. You understand our concern?
1: Yes. Close it up. I don't want to look at it anymore.
0: I'd like to have spared you this. You understand, of course, that I wouldn't dream of prosecuting... Not now that I've met you.
1: I don't know how to thank you, Mr. Dorrance. This is such a shock to me. How could he? How could he?
0: There, there. You're not the first innocent girl to be deceived by an unscrupulous fellow like that. How did you happen to become involved with him in the first place?
1: Oh, I was lonely. I have no friends here, and he came into the cafe where I wait tables.
0: Oh, there, there now.
1: You won't let anything happen to me.
0: I promise you, I'll do anything to keep you from knowing another moment's unhappiness. That night I worked feverishly, like a man possessed. But as I worked, an uncanny change came over the man in the portrait. There was something about it, something that terrified and at the same time fascinated me. Yet the more I tried to make it come right, the less it really looked like Krebs. I began to regret I had had him shave his beard, in spite of the risk involved. Being clean-shaven altered a man's appearance more than I thought. But that wasn't the real difficulty. The real trouble was Jeannie Baker. How could she ever have loved a beast like Krebs? A girl so gentle, so lovely. I tried not to think of her, but the image of Jeannie stood between me and the canvas, and the painting just would not come right. And as Krebs sat there sullenly posing for me, his eyes began to grow more and more cunning and suspicious, as though he could actually read my thoughts. He would jump up every time I laid down my brush and circle the portrait like an infuriated animal, until finally... Around 4 in the morning, he dropped off to snoring. I let him stay there. In the dawn light, I looked at the picture for the last time and draped the easel to shut it out of my sight. My masterpiece, for which I had become accessory after the fact of one murder and sowed the seeds of a second, was, I knew it now deep in my heart, a failure. I was obsessed now with only one resolve: prevent the second murder, which by some instinct I knew was in Krebs' mind. At whatever cost to myself, no harm must come to Jeannie.
2: Mr. Dorrance, I've been told that artists are full of romantic notions, and the Bureau has dealt with a number of them in this neighborhood, as you can well imagine. But I must say that of all the pipe dreams that have been brought to me, yours is the most fantastic.
0: Oh, but listen, Inspector, you've got to believe me. That girl's life is in danger.
2: Yeah, we're checking on that. Now, let's check on a few other things, Mr. Dorrance. You say that on the night of the 12th, you met this man Krebs at a place called Louis.
0: Yes, sir.
2: And afterwards, you went with him to your studio and made a sketch of him for a portrait. All right, so far, so good. He promised to return the following day and sit again for the painting. Well, he failed to show up, so you sought him out at his hotel. Now the story really becomes incredible. He tells you he's committed a ghastly murder. He's covered in blood. You offer to help him get away with the murder in order to finish the portrait. Oh, now really, Mr. Dorrance. You painters need publicity as bad as all that.
0: But, Inspector, I tell you, I have all the evidence.
2: Where?
0: At my studio.
2: Where's this man Krebs? Except for the portrait you say you painted of him, I can't find a shred of evidence that he exists. Now, just a minute. Yes, Sergeant?
3: They've picked up the girl.
2: Good. Send her in.
0: Oh, she'll tell you. She'll tell you who Krebs is.
2: Oh, come in, Miss Baker. We won't detain you long. Miss Baker, do you know this man? I say, do you know this man?
0: It's all right, my dear. Speak up.
1: Yes. His name is Elmer Krebs.
0: A few minutes later, they let me go, dismissing me as a harmless crackpot. Jeannie walked out of the station with me, clinging to my arm with solicitude, as one might act towards a beloved and mentally ill relative. Why did you do it?
1: Elmer came to my apartment last night. He told me the whole story.
0: But then why?
1: He was boasting about how he's pinned the crime on you. Don't you see? Everything you've done to save him has incriminated you, the bloodstained clothes, even the loot.
0: Oh, I'm tired. I don't know.
1: Oh, listen to me. He'll always be a threat to us, to our happiness. He's safe. The police don't even know he exists. They don't even know what he looks like.
0: There's still the portrait. It's not a masterpiece, but they can identify him from it.
1: I see. Darling, you didn't mind my rechristening you?
0: You once loved a man named Krebs.
1: And I still love a man named Krebs.
0: And it's all right. For that, I'd do anything.
1: Put this in your overcoat pocket. It'll keep you safe, darling.
0: What? Oh, no, no, I...
1: It'll keep you safe, darling.
0: He was there in my studio when I got in that evening, waiting for me. I had more or less expected it. I hadn't expected to find him in such a cheerful frame of mind. He had pulled the drape off of the painting and was walking around it, viewing it from every angle.
3: Hi, Dorrance.
0: How did you get in here?
3: Through the door. No more window jobs for me, Dorrance. Yeah, the picture. How about that? Got a new model, huh?
0: What? The picture? Oh, it's no good. By the way, it's finished now. You won't need to come here anymore.
3: You'll say.
0: I'll get you the suitcase. I suppose it'll be safe for you to cash that stuff.
3: I already found
0: the
3: suitcase, Dorrance.
0: Oh? Well, take it along with you, then.
3: It's over there on the table. I opened it up.
0: Well...
3: Did you think I'd take it without checking on the contents?
0: What are you talking about?
4: What'd you do with the rocks, Dorrance?
0: Rocks?
4: You took the rocks, the jewelry. There's nothing left there but the settings, a pile of junk.
0: Listen, Krebs, I swear I never opened that suitcase but once, just after we took it out of the locker.
4: She's in it with you.
0: Listen, Krebs, you can think whatever you want to about me, but keep Jeannie out of it.
4: I keep Jeannie out of it? That's a laugh.
0: I mean what I say. Krebs, where are you going?
4: To our place. She has those rocks, I'm going to get them.
0: Krebs, come back here.
4: I've got a job to do.
0: Krebs, if you go out of that door, I warn you. All right. I dragged his body inside the door and left it there. Then I dropped the revolver Jeannie had given me back in my overcoat pocket and left my studio. For the last time, as I closed the door on the room... It seemed that the face in the portrait was grinning at me in hideous mockery. I had meant to go straight to the police and give myself up, but I must have known in my heart that I wouldn't. Instead, I walked, and my feet took me almost against my will to the house on Grove Street, the house where Jeannie lived. I had roused her from sleep, and she seemed rather cross.
1: What's the big idea, barging in here this time of night?
0: I had to see you, Jeannie.
1: Well?
0: That was an unlucky name you gave me, Jeannie.
1: What's happened?
0: I shot him. You gave me a murderer's name, and now I am a murderer.
1: So you really did it. I wondered if you'd have the guts.
0: Jeannie! Oh, Jeannie.
1: What do you want me to do, put on black and cry myself to death?
0: You loved him once.
1: Who said so?
0: You were going to marry him.
1: Maybe. I thought he was smart once. I said I'd marry him if he pulled a really big job. I might have kept my word, but he bungled it. What's worse, he involved me. When I found out he'd planted that stuff on me...
0: You knew. You knew all the time.
1: Oh, so what? So what? You'll get your cut.
0: Oh, Krebs was right. You did take those stones. And I killed a man. For you. To save you.
1: What did you do with the gun?
0: It's in my overcoat pocket. I was going to the police.
1: Oh, you sap. Why didn't you leave the gun there? Make it look like suicide.
0: Was, in a way, wasn't it, Jeannie? I'm Krebs now. Dorrance is dead. You planned it very nicely.
1: Oh, stop. Stop trying to be deep. Doesn't matter what your name is. Either way, you've messed it up. Anybody have a key to your place?
0: No.
1: And we still have time.
0: Time for what?
1: The body! Any intelligent person can get away with murder if he keeps his wits about him. You told Elmer that.
0: Yes, I told Elmer that.
1: You're scared to go back there, aren't you? Do you want me to do it for you?
0: No. No, I'll do it. I must do it.
1: Here. Mustn't forget your overcoat.
0: No. No, I mustn't forget my overcoat. It'll keep me... It'll keep me safe. Goodbye, Jeannie.
5: Two stiffs. What a shambles.
2: Looks as if he shot this guy and then bumped himself off. Who are they?
5: I don't know the other one. This is a guy that came into headquarters Saturday. You know, the artist.
2: Huh? Well, Must have been something to his story after all.
5: Here's a note he left.
2: You see. Dear Inspector, the portrait I told you about is standing on the easel facing the window so you can see it in the light. James Dorrance.
5: I guess this must be it here.
2: He said it identified the murderer. Is it a good likeness?
5: Gee, I don't know. You look at it.
2: Why, it's a woman.
5: Yeah, it's that dame we picked up. The little waitress. Hey, but look, it's got men's clothes on. Bloody. And the way he's made the face all twisted and ugly. She was a good-looking kid.
2: Yeah, she was.
5: He must have been cracked.
2: I guess he must have been.
5: A thing like that makes you wonder, don't it?
2: Yeah, a thing like that makes you wonder.
0: The discerning art lover will recognize Doran's painting as more than a mere portrait. It's the human soul stripped naked, and its dark and deep and secret places shown in all their morbid brooding fascination. But still one cannot help wondering, what is the name of the beast? Did the woman in the portrait exist, or was she only the creature of the artist's fevered imagination? Our only clue is in a quotation which the artist caused to be printed in the exhibition catalog.
6: And he causeth all to receive a mark in their right hand or in their foreheads, and that no man might buy or sell save that he had the mark or the name of the beast or the number of his name. Let him that hath understanding count the number of the beast, for it is the number of man.

0: Suspense.
1: 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R-O-M-A. 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
2: This is Vincent Price. Next Thursday, our friend Keenan Wynn will be your star on Suspense in what sounds like a very exciting play, which all takes place on a bus. A bus making a return trip from the state insane asylum. I know you won't want to miss it next Thursday. And now, let me add my voice on behalf of a very great and wonderful cause. The pennies, the dimes, and the dollars that you give when you buy Easter seals give crippled children their chance for happy living. Help a crippled child to walk again. Buy your share of Easter seals tomorrow. Thank you.
0: Vincent Price appeared through courtesy of 20th Century Fox and will soon be seen in their production, Dragonwick. Next Thursday, same time, Roma Wines will bring you Keenan Wynn as star of Suspense, radio's outstanding theater of thrills.
1: Produced by William Spear for the Roma Wine Company of Fresno, California. 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

0: That sounds like a...
1: So we're set up near Ashford, Washington, kind of at the base of Mount Rainier, which is not the best for antenna propagation, but it's super fun. We've got three antennas erected. One is a vertical made from a fishing pole. We have two inverted V dipoles, and that was super fun and frustrating because we stuck those up in trees. And so how do you stick something 60 feet up in a tree? With a slingshot. So this was my first time in a long time, since probably about age 7, playing with a slingshot. And this one's a real slingshot, not like a rubber band on a stick.
2: We had one of that. I was getting kind of concerned.
1: So when you launch something from the slingshot, it's actually attached to fishing line. The weight that you use swings up over branch, and then you hope that the sinker comes down. And then once it comes down on the other side, another person fetches the sinker, and you have the fishing line, and you attach just regular cordage to it, like paracord, and then you hope that you can get the paracord up over as you reel in the fishing line. And then you can use that paracord to hoist your antenna.
3: 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Could be a while.
1: But, one of the ideas behind Field Day is that you operate off of main power. So you're essentially off-grid with some kind of backup power. So we are on battery.
4: Victor Echo 7, India, pop-up. In the southeast corner of British Columbia, CQ Field Day.
1: This year we've got a lithium-ion phosphate battery, and it's hooked up to solar cells, which is awesome, and it's super sunny yesterday and today. But we misunderestimated how much power we were going to be doing, because instead of just two stations set up here, we ended up being three stations. So it sucked a little more power than we were anticipating. And we ended up having to do a midnight change out of the battery, which was exciting because at midnight, it is dark. And so that was fumbling around with multiple flashlights and headlamps as multiple people, you know, swapped out a battery.
3: November 9, Mike, India, India, CQ Field Day.
1: So Field Day has sort of three parts to it. One is getting together with friends and doing a camping type thing and having the challenge of putting together something that can work off-grid for 24 hours. And all of the associated things that go along with camping. So we had a campfire last night, I'm operating, you know, the stations and getting s'mores stuffed in my face because I was too engrossed in working the stations to be at the campfire. So that's one part, is the social aspect of things. Another aspect is emergency preparedness. So it's to sort of prove to ourselves and remind ourselves, hey, if something really difficult happened in terms of a natural disaster or civil unrest or something like that, where we didn't have connection to main power electricity and we needed to get messages out to people, we could put up some antennas or have a small vertical antenna that's attached to your vehicle, or big old dipoles slung into trees. You can get up and be contacting people, passing emergency messages, things like that. So that's the emergency preparedness part of it. There's also, you know, that goes along with the camping, right? You're supposed to do as much as you can with your own stuff. So, okay, you know, are you sleeping outside? Are you doing your, making your coffee on your little camp stove, stuff like that. And then the third part of it is a contesting aspect. And in amateur radio, there's lots of different contests that have different goals. And Field Day is not officially a contest, but you do sort of like have a friendly competition to compete against, you know, either yourself or with other stations or with other clubs to see how many different contacts you can make, what regions you can contact. So we're in Western Washington, And we've made a whole lot of contacts with Eastern Washington, Western Washington, Oregon, BC. Last night, we were doing pretty well through, like, Utah and Nevada as well. So, I was working at 80 meters last night, which is the wavelength of the wave will be 80 meters. So, the really length of that, imagine an actual wave that's like a sinus wave that you draw on your graph paper when you're, you know, 16 in trigonometry or something like that. That from one trough to one trough or one peak to one peak is 80 meters long. So, it's really long. Wavelength, and the frequency is somewhere around 3.5 to 4.0 megahertz, which is how many cycles per second that happens. And 80 meters is known for being like really chatty. A lot of people go to just chat.
4: You can just email
1: so it's kind of fun a little bit. There's a little bit of like subversive nature to it where I can go and like interrupt their regular conversations for a once a year thing to be like, nope, tell me who you are and where you are. But there are plenty of other people doing the same thing on 80 meters. CQ Field Day, November 9, Michael, India, India, CQ Field Day. So CQ Field Day stands for, like, the C is in Charlie, Q is in Quebec. It sounds like I am seeking you. So, I'm calling out for you to, like, call me back. And I say CQ Field Day.
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1: The call we're using, which is November 9, Mike, India, India. And I use phonetic alphabet to make it really much clearer because you can't always hear. And then someone will call back. So I'll say, like, CQ Field Day, November 9, Mike, India, India. And then I'll listen for someone to just shout their call.
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4: November 9, Mike, India, India. Thank you. For you, 2 Alpha, Bravo, Charlie, over.
3: I copy 2 Alpha Bravo Charlie. Please copy 3 Alpha Whiskey Whiskey Alpha. We're 3 Alpha.
1: I say, yeah, okay, I got you. Okay, and I repeat back, make sure we have the correct call sign, and then I'll tell them where I'm at and what kind of station we're operating, what kind of class we are. So we're 3 Alpha because we got more than just 2 stations, and Alpha means we're off-grid, we're off mains. And we're in Western Washington, so I say Whiskey Whiskey Alpha. And that's what we've been doing for, 10 hours now. No, sorry, 22 hours. 22 hours with some nap time in there.
4: Bravo, Mike November, please copy 1 Bravo, Idaho, India Delta, Kyoto.
1: The main ham shack is inside the tent. We've got 2 radios. One's Sam's, one's mine.
0: Copy 1 Bravo, Wyoming. Please copy 3 Alpha. Western Washington, 3 Alpha, Whiskey Whiskey Alpha.
1: And they're both hooked up to computers that allow us to log all of the contacts we're making. So imagine a folding table here with, by this point in the exercise, we've got bug spray and old boxes of cookies open and some marshmallow packages and teacups and some cans of beverages scattered about because it's been quite the event.
5: Oh, good morning.
6: Yeah. Did you win?
5: We're doing better than we did last year. I think we got 20 contacts last year. We've upped that an whole order of magnitude.
7: Somewhere on the order of like 180 to 200. I haven't collated all of our various methods of logging yet. When we're working phone, we log by hand. But when we are the digital modes, the logging is done automatically. And by hand, I mean we're still typing, because who writes nowadays, right? Now, contesting is a big deal in ham radio. And this is, I tend to think of it more as a game than as a contest. Because contesting, you bring out all your really expensive equipment, and you really, really, really push to get through to those stations and make all the contacts. Where field day is a little bit more, I think of it more as a game. in order to get you to do field day stuff. Like to sit here in a field rather than in your air conditioned home. And work your radio stuff. So they add things like, that's why they have like points for getting community involvement in, or specifically like working less than 5 watts output, which is even less power than our radio station, or working entirely from natural power sources like solar or water, which we can't even claim because our battery was charged by the mains before we got started. You know, and fun things like that. It's my favorite ham radio thing. It was when I was a kid. And once Becky got into the hobby, she found out about Field Day, and it's kind of what we do in the summer now. And so we got together, and given everybody involved, we're calling ourselves the KTQA Irregular Radio Club, and we'll be submitting our scores probably next week.
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She came from Greece. She had a thirst for knowledge. She studied sculpture at St. Martin's College. That's where I caught her eye. She told me that her dad was loaded. I said, in that case, I'll have a rum and Coca-Cola. She said, fine. And in 30 seconds' time, she said, I want to live like common people. I want to do whatever common people do. I want to sleep with common people. I want to sleep with common people like you. Well, what else could I do? I said, I'll see what I can do. I took her to a supermarket. I don't know why, but I had to start it somewhere. So it started there. I said, pretend you've got no money. She just laughed and said, oh, you're so funny. I said, yeah?

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0: Today, as we look in on the Harrises, Alice is preparing to wash the lunch dishes, and Phil has just returned from a band rehearsal.
1: Hiya, honey.
2: Hello, Phil. How did the rehearsal go?
1: Fine. I was in great voice. La-da-da-dee-dee. I was hitting those low ones like a bell, honey. Hey, where are the kids?
2: Oh, they're in school. And, Phil, when they come home, I wish you'd talk to them. They were very naughty and noisy this morning. They were doing
1: Hold it, Myrtle. Now, don't start on me this early in the morning. My kids ain't naughty. They're as refined and well-behaved as I am. And they ain't noisy, either. I've taught my children to be quiet and docile.
2: Docile? Docile?
1: Don't mess with it, honey. It's too tough for you to handle. The trouble with you is you don't know how to manage them. I let them know who's boss. I don't let them start...
3: I pushed you, Dad. You pushed me.
4: I did not. You pushed me.
3: I'm going to tell Mommy on you.
4: I don't care.
1: Wait a minute. Wait a minute. What's going on in here?
2: Your docile children have arrived. What are you girls doing home so early?
4: The teacher sent us home.
2: Why?
4: She's got a grudge against us.
5: Yeah, she didn't like the record we brought to music appreciation class.
2: Why not? I gave you Brahms' Lullaby. That's a beautiful melody.
5: Oh, she liked that one, but she didn't think the one Daddy gave us was classical enough.
2: And what record did your Daddy give you?
5: The Dogtown Polka Club.
2: Oh, Phil, how could you give them a record like that? It's not even a song. It doesn't have any melody.
1: Well, maybe not, but it has an exceptional recitative.
2: Recitative?
1: Let it lay. That'll give you more trouble than Dokai.
2: Girls, was the teacher very angry with you for bringing that record to school?
4: She was kind of mad. But she really blew her top when Phyllis and I sang it.
2: You sang Darktown Poker Club? Oh, stop it, Alice. You children don't even know it.
4: Oh, no? Hit it, Phyllis.
5: Bill Jackson was a poor old dub who joined the Darktown Poker Club and cursed the day he told them he would join.
2: Phil Harris, did you hear that? Do you want your children to be expelled from school?
1: What was good enough for their father is good enough for them.
5: The teacher wants to see you, Mommy. Here's a note she sent to you.
2: I was afraid of that.
1: What's she got to say, honey?
2: Dear Mrs. Harris, I would appreciate your dropping in to see me at school this afternoon. I would like to talk to you on a matter of vital importance. Sincerely, Miss Williams.
1: Yeah, so she wants to talk to us, huh? Well, there's a few things I want to tell her, too. And I'll be glad to go to school with you and straighten her out.
2: P.S. For the sake of the children and the morale of the school, please come alone and don't bring old Do-Wah-Diddy. Oh, dear. Now I'll have to go to school with the children this afternoon, and it's all your fault,
1: okay,
2: Phil.
1: Okay, so I'm sorry.
2: Well, I wouldn't mind, but I have the dishes to do, and I wanted to wash out a few things.
1: I'll take care of that for you. I'll do the dishes, and I'll put your stuff in the washing machine. Go ahead. Go with the kids.
2: All right. You'll find everything in the laundry basket beside the Bendix. Now, be careful, Phil. Don't mess up my washing machine.
1: Be careful, she says. I know how to handle a washing machine. There's nothing to it. This machine practically runs itself. All I gotta do is open the top of it and get the... Uh-oh. Now, who put this package of butter in the washing machine?
5: Daddy, that's the deep freezer. This is the washing machine.
1: This is the washing... Well, no wonder my root beer never gets cold in here. Phyllis, stop looking at me like that. I just happened to make a little mistake. I know a deep freezer from a washing machine. This time of day, the light is bad in here.
5: Yes.
1: Now, I better get Alice's stuff and put it in... Oh, Phyllis, answer.

0: the doorbell, will you?
1: All right, Daddy.
0: Now, let me see. Alice has two slips here, and, I wonder if she wants this girdle washed. Yeah, might as well put it in. I often wonder why Alice wears one. She's so slender.
2: Hiya, girlie.
0: Ah, hello, Frankie.
2: What are you doing?
0: Gonna wash out a girdle?
2: Oh. Shall I turn around while you take it off?
0: I'll be a wise guy. I'm doing Alice's laundry.
2: Why are you doing it?
0: For a very simple reason. Alice is going to school because Miss Williams don't like the way I sing Darktown Poker Club, so I'm doing her laundry.
2: Alice is going to school. Miss Williams don't like the way you sing Darktown Poker Club, so you're doing her laundry. Curly, I feel slighted.
0: Why?
2: I don't like the way you sing it either, but you never do my laundry.
0: Look, if you want to hang around here, be quiet. Dolkar. Now, look. We got a lot of work to do. After the washing, we got to do the dishes.
2: Yeah, but if we do it What do you mean, we?
0: Look, Remley, it ain't going to be hard. It'll be fun. We'll make a game out of it. I'll do the laundry, you do the dishes, and we'll see who gets through first.
2: Oh, goody, a race.
0: Yeah.
2: Well, sounds like loads of sport. I bet I finish before you do.
0: What makes you so sure?
2: Because I ain't gonna do no dishes.
0: Come on, Frankie, be a pal. Do the dishes for me, won't you?
2: No. I can't wash dishes. A man in my position can't afford to have red unsightly hands.
0: Why not?
2: Because my fellow musicians just voted me the guitar player with the softest hands in the union.
0: Look, Fluffy Fingers, if you don't do my dishes, there won't be no need for you to belong to the musicians union. Now get to going there while I do the dishes.
2: All laundry. Right, but it ain't fair. You got a washing machine to do the laundry with. I gotta do the dishes by hand, and that... washing machine.
0: Hold it. Just quiet down a minute there, Henry.
2: What's the matter?
0: You can't do no dishes in the Bendix.
2: Why not? Doesn't have any paddles. Nothing keeps turning around to break anything. The water just keeps swishing around.
0: Just swish?
2: That's all.
0: It does?
2: Sure. It works just like a dishwashing machine. It's based on the principle of centrifugal force, which radiates through a diametric gravitation.
0: I never thought of it that way before. Hey, Rambo.
2: What?
0: Hey, let's try.
2: All right.
0: I wonder why Alice never thought of doing dishes in it.
2: Yeah, well, you know how women are. They always do things wrong.
0: Yeah. They're not like us men. When we do things, we do them right. There's them that does and them that don't, and them that says they will but won't. So if Satan tempts you, hold on tight, cause you can't do wrong doing right. There's them that shall and them that shan't, and them that wish they could but can't. But it's them that does that sees the light, cause you can't do wrong doing right. Look at that gal Delilah, she had them all in a spin. She clipped the mighty Samson, but she got caught when the house fell in. So you see, there's got to be just one road for you and me. Let old Satan know he's lost the fight, cause you can't do wrong doing right.
3: You gotta do right.
0: Well, make me know
3: it. Yes, you gotta do right.
0: Well, keep on a preacher.
3: If you wanna see the light.
0: Oh, tell it, brother.
3: Cause you can't do wrong when you're doing right.
0: There's them that's good and them that's

0: Blaze them hops of gold, cause you can't do wrong doing right. Look at old Big Goliath, bragging about his size, picking on little David, but he got his right between the eyes. And so you see, there's got to be just one road for you and me. Let old Satan know he's lost the fight, cause you can't do wrong doing right.
1: You mustn't do wrong.
0: That's right with me.
1: No, you mustn't do wrong.
0: That's philosophy.
1: If you want to get along.
0: Oh, I believe it now.
1: Cause you'll never get along if you're doing wrong.
0: Now they threw Daniel to the lions. The king had it done, he's the law. But it wasn't long till Daniel had all of them cats drinking milk out of straw. And so you see, there's got to be just one road for you and me. Let old Satan know he's lost the fight. Cause you can't do wrong doing right. No, you

0: Oh, Curly, I got all the dishes in the washing machine, and I got the water and the soap chips set. All I got to do now is turn it on.
1: Well, hold on. Before you start, look. You sure this thing works on that principle of diabetic aggravation?
2: Curly, please.
0: Now, just stand back and let me do this. Your dishes will be finished in no time. All you'll have to do is put them away. Well, here we go.
1: Hey, listen to her.
0: Yeah?
1: Hey, Frankie, she's really working, ain't she?
0: Well, of course. I know what I'm doing every minute.
1: Yeah. Hey, this is a swell way to do it.
0: Sure. Besides that, it don't take long. Now, shut it off now. There. Now, Curly, your dishes are finished. Now, just open the door and let... Don't stand there, Curly. Put him away.
3: What'll I use, a shovel? Oh, look at those dishes. Every one of them broken to bits.
0: That hard water will do it every time.
3: Look, get a broom, Frankie. We got to sweep this up before Alice...
4: Bill, what was that awful noise? What happened? Oh, no, my good dishes.
0: Hello, Alice.
4: Bill... Which one of you is responsible for this?
3: I refuse to answer on account of I'm no stool pigeon.
0: Nor am I. Besides, Curly didn't mean to do it.
3: Remley! You squealed on your leader. Remley, you know the musician's code. I'll thank you to turn in your guitar pick.
0: Your fault, Curly. You suggested we do the dishes in the washing machine.
3: I suggest.
4: What? You did the dishes in my washing machine? Oh, Phil, can't you ever do anything right? You break my dishes, my washing machine, and... Well, don't stand there. Haven't you anything to say for yourself? Well, say something.
3: I love you madly.
4: Stop it. Look, Phil, I have to go over to the school now, but I'm warning you. If you so much as touch anything while I'm gone, I'll leave you.
0: Go ahead and leave us.
1: Frankie.
0: If she continues to nag us like this, we may be forced to go to Reno.
3: Yeah. No! Alice is just upset. I don't like the way she talked either, but she don't mean anything.
0: I don't know, Curly. When a woman starts nagging and finding fault with everything her husband does, it only means one thing. Her love has fifted.
3: It's wafted.
0: Fifted.
3: I'll accept that till I look it up. Come to think of it, she has been taking me for granted lately. She don't bring me little things anymore.
0: Let's face it, Curly. Alice don't love you, so you gotta leave her.
3: But Frankie, it'd be cruel to leave her at a time like this. If she stopped loving me, it could only mean one thing.
0: What?
3: She must be out of her mind. Besides, I don't want to leave Alice.
0: Curly, you don't have to actually leave her. Just pretend. When she sees your bags packed, she won't let you get as far as the front door.
3: Yeah. Maybe it would teach her a lesson.
0: Sure.
3: I'll tell you what I'm going to do. I'm going to pack my stuff and make believe I'm leaving her right now. I'll pack everything in the house that's mine. Everything that I paid for.
0: I think you ought to pack more than just a toothbrush.
3: I bought the paste, too. Well, Frankie, I got all my valuables packed. Hey, by the way, Remley, did you pack those
1: bottles carefully. I don't want that stuff to break.
0: Don't worry, Maestro. I packed each one in Excelsior.
1: Good. I just couldn't go on if anything happened to my wave set.
0: Hey, Curly, what's the idea of taking two trunks? What do you got in this one, anyway?
1: My most valued possession?
0: Yeah?
1: It's a gift from Rexall.
0: What is it?
1: 2,000 drug products. The finest that science can make. I take it wherever I go.
0: Of course. Man's a fool to travel without 2,000 assorted drugs.
1: Just being diplomatic, Mr. Remley.
0: Mm-hmm.
1: Makes the sponsor happy to know that I carry these around in my trunk.
0: Oh, sure. Sure. And what have you got in the other trunk? 10,000 independent druggists?
1: Don't be sarcastic. Hand me my orange and blue carpet bag.
0: Curly, you didn't have to pack all this stuff. You're not going anywhere.
1: Wait a minute, I know, but if I don't do it right, Alice will know I'm bluffing. You gotta do it right. Now look, Frankie, to make this look real, when Alice comes back, you be pleading with me not to
0: all
1: go.
0: All right, I know what to do. This is my idea.
1: All
0: I
1: right,
0: fixed the
1: just
0: whole
1: be
0: thing.
1: Sure that you just...
0: I'll
1: hey, wait a minute. There's the back door. It's coming open. That's Alice. Now start pleading with me. Plead.
0: Okay. Curly, you mustn't leave Alice.
1: Oh, I'm sorry, Frankie. I've made up my mind.
0: But Curly, if you won't think of Alice, think of me. You can't leave me. I'm the best friend you ever had.
1: I know, Frankie. I know. And I'm going to miss you, pal.
0: I'll miss you too, Curly. Things won't
5: Nights
0: seem the same without you.
5: Long since you went away.
1: I know how you feel. You're going to miss me?
0: I'll miss you.
1: Well, I'm going to say that you'll always be
0: my buddy. My buddy. Your buddy.
1: Oh, you can stop singing, Jeanette. We're through. How come you got in here now, Julius?
5: Hey, what's all the packing for, Mr. Harris?
1: Well, if you must know, I'm leaving Mrs. Harris.
5: You're leaving Miss Fay? Where you going?
1: I don't know yet.
5: You're leaving my dream boat all alone? You don't know where you're going? How about Siberia?
1: No joking matter, Julius. I've made up my mind to leave home forever. So, goodbye, kid.
5: Please, Mr. Harris, don't be hasty. Do me a favor. Before you go, take a little time to think this over.
1: Well, I...
5: Time's up. So long, Max. Well, what are you waiting for? I said goodbye. Get going.
1: Don't shove me.
0: Leave him alone, Julius. The poor guy's heartbroken. He found out his wife don't love him anymore.
5: She don't? Gee, Mr. Harris, the way I feel about this can't be put into words. But I would like to express my feelings, if I may.
1: Go ahead, kid.
5: Wait till I tell the newspapers about this.
1: Now, wait a minute, kid. I can't let this get in the papers. Look, Julius, I might as well tell you. I'm not really leaving Alice. It's just a gag to teach her a lesson.
5: A gag? You mean you're not going away?
1: That's right.
5: But you can't do this to me! You can't raise my hopes to the heights of ecstasy and then dash them in the ruts of despair! I'll get you for this! I'll teach you to trifle with the emotions of an Abruzio! I'll be... And that's the whole story, Miss Fay. I went outside your house here to warn you about it.
4: Oh, thank you for telling me, Julius. I really appreciate it. I could kiss you for this.
5: You better not, Miss Fay. If you did, you'd never be happy with old Ham Hock again. Come on, soulmate.
4: Thanks again, Julius. So, Bill is going to pretend to leave me, huh? Old Curly Top's going to teach me a lesson. Wait till I get in the house. I'll teach him one. I'll just tiptoe into the living room.
1: I wonder what's taking Alice so long. I can't wait all day to leave her.
0: Well, be patient, Curly. She'll be home soon. Don't forget, as soon as she comes in, you make...
4: Hello, fellas.
0: Oh, Alice, Curly, you can't leave. I beg of you. You can't leave.
3: No, I'm sorry, Frankie. I've made up my mind. I'm leaving.
0: But Curly, Alice, you talk to him. Tell him he can't leave.
4: All right. Phil, don't leave Frankie.
3: I'm not leaving Frankie. I'm leaving you.
4: Really?
3: Yes, I am.
4: Oh, dear. This is quite a shock. I may never get over this. When are you leaving?
3: Oh, please, Alice, don't carry on like that. You're making it difficult for me to leave, but I've made up my mind to go, and when I make up my mind to go, I go.
4: Here's your hat.
3: Stop pushing. Alice, aren't you even going to ask me why I'm going?
4: All right. Why?
3: You have the unmitigated gall to ask that question. There's nothing I can do. I can't do anything but leave. After the way you've bow-bretting me, I mean brow-betting me, I mean...
4: I know what you mean. Goodbye.
3: I ain't leaving until I say that word right. Bow-beating. Bean-bopping.
0: The word is brow-beating.
3: You stay out of this. Alice, I'm warning you. When I walk out that front door, you'll never see me again. And after I'm gone, you're going to wish...
4: I'm hungry. Hand me an apple out of that bowl, Phil.
3: Here.
4: Thanks. Now, what were you saying?
3: I was saying that I'm leaving you for good. I'm going as far away as I can. You'll be all alone, and when I... Alice, stop eating when I'm leaving you.
4: Oh, I'm sorry. I thought you'd gone already. Goodbye, Phil.
3: Goodbye, Alice.
0: Goodbye, Curly.
3: Goodbye, Frankie. Wait a minute. You're coming with me. You think I'm going to leave you here? You're crazy. Let's go. Alice, I'm telling you, if you let me go through this door, you can consider yourself a single woman. You can do as you please.
0: That'll get her, Curly. She won't let you go two more steps.
3: Two steps, huh? One... Two.
4: Oh, Phil!
3: Right on the nose. Well, I knew you'd call me back. And now that you've learned your lesson, little lady, what is it that you desire?
4: Where did I put Tyrone Power's phone number?
3: That doesn't. I'm really leaving. Oh, you. If you want me, Alice, I'll be at Frankie's apartment, and you can send my allowance there.
4: Oh, poor Phil. He just hated to leave. Well, I'll just let him suffer at Frankie's overnight.

0: Oh, Remley. Remley, Remley, Remley. Why? Why do I listen to you?
1: Oh,
0: why do I?
1: Please.
0: Listen to you? Alice, Alice won't let you go. She won't even let you go
1: oh,
0: through the door.
1: Oh, please, hush your little mouth. Be quiet. Go to sleep.
0: I can't sleep. How can I sleep? I'm going to call her and tell her that I'm sorry.
1: Yeah, you would. Don't be a sucker. You do that, you'll defeat your purpose. Anyway, she's probably calling you right now. I bet you that phone rings before you can count to five.
0: One, two, three, four. How do you do that? Hey, you're right. That's Alice. Thank goodness. Honey, I'm sorry I acted the way I did because I love you, baby. I'm crazy about you. I love you. Do you hear me? Love you. Stay where you are and I'll be right with you.
2: Wow, what a wrong number. I gotta call this one again sometime.
3: Alice and Phil will be back in just a moment.
4: This is your Rexall family druggist again. Last week, we received a letter which went like this.
5: Dear Mr. Rexall Druggist, I have the job of buying the drug products for our family. 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
4: Let me answer you, ma'am, by giving you just one example. 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And we also know that every one of these 2,000 or more drug products are tested time after time before they ever come to our stores. That, ma'am, is just one of the reasons why 10,000 druggists have chosen to put the orange and blue Rexall sign in their windows. Why they all tell you, and honestly, that you can depend on any drug product that bears the name Rexall.
3: Good health to all from Rexall.

0: This is Phil Harris again, folks. There's a lot of celebrating going on all over the state of Oregon. And congratulations to Coach Jim Aiken and his Oregon football team who have been selected to play SMU in the Cotton Bowl on New Year's Day. It should be a great game, and it's being played in one of my favorite cities, Dallas, Texas. Also, our full congratulations to USC and Northwestern. Thank you and good night, everybody.
1: Good night, folks.
0: Good night.
2: This program was produced and directed by Paul Phillips. Included in today's cast was Sandra Gould. The part of Frankie Remley was played by Elliot Lewis, and Julius was played by Walter Tetley. Alice Faye appeared through the courtesy of 20th Century Fox. This is Bill Foreman wishing good health to all from Rexall. Sunday is fun day on NBC. Stay tuned to this station for the Edgar Bergen, Charlie McCarthy show, which follows immediately.
3: This is NBC, the national broadcasting company.
4: So we're set up near Ashford, Washington, kind of at the base of Mount Rainier, which is not the best for antenna propagation, but it's super fun. We've got three antennas erected. One is a vertical made from a fishing pole. We have two inverted V dipoles, and that was super fun and frustrating because we stuck those up in trees. And so how do you stick something 60 feet up in a tree? With a slingshot. So this was my first time in a long time, since probably about age 7, playing with a slingshot. And this one's a real slingshot, not like a rubber band on a stick.
5: Well, we had one of that. I was getting
6: November 9, Michael, India, India.
4: So when you launch something from the slingshot, it's actually attached to fishing line. The weight that you use swings up over branch, and then you hope that the sinker comes down. And then once it comes down on the other side, another person fetches the sinker, and you have the fishing line, and you attach just regular cordage to it, like paracord, and then you hope that you can get the paracord up over as you reel in the fishing line. And then you can use that paracord to hoist your antenna.
7: 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Could be a while.
4: But, one of the ideas behind field day is that you operate off of main power. So you're essentially off-grid with some kind of backup power. So we are on battery.
8: Victor Echo 7, India, Papa. In the southeast corner of British Columbia, CQ field day.
4: This year we've got a lithium ion phosphate battery, and it's hooked up to solar cells, which is awesome, and it's super sunny yesterday and today. But we misunderestimated how much power we were going to be doing, because instead of just two stations set up here, we ended up being three stations. So it sucked a little more power than we were anticipating. And we ended up having to do a midnight change out of the battery, which was exciting because at midnight, it is dark. And so that was fumbling around with multiple flashlights and headlamps as multiple people, you know, swapped out a battery.
7: November 9, Mike, India, India, CQ field day.
4: So field day has sort of three parts to it. One is getting together with friends and doing a camping type thing and having the challenge of putting together something that can work off grid for 24 hours. And all of the associated things that go along with camping. So we had a campfire last night, I'm operating, you know, the stations and getting s'mores stuffed in my face because I was too engrossed in working the stations to be at the campfire. So that's one part, is the social aspect of things. Another aspect is emergency preparedness. So it's to sort of prove to ourselves and remind ourselves, hey, if something really difficult happened in terms of a natural disaster or civil unrest or something like that, where we didn't have connection to main power electricity and we needed to get messages out to people, we could put up some antennas or have a small vertical antenna that's attached to your vehicle, or big old dipoles slung into trees. You can get up and be contacting people, passing emergency messages, things like that. So that's the emergency preparedness part of it. There's also, you know, that goes along with the camping, right? You're supposed to do as much as you can with your own stuff. So, okay, you know, are you sleeping outside? Are you doing your, making your coffee on your little camp stove? Stuff like that. And then the third part of it is a contesting aspect. And in amateur radio, there's lots of different contests that have different goals. And Field Day is not officially a contest, but you do sort of like have a friendly competition to compete against, you know, either yourself or with other stations or with other clubs to see how many different contacts you can make, what regions you can contact. So we're in Western Washington. And we've made a whole lot of contacts with Eastern Washington, Western Washington, Oregon, BC. Last night, we were doing pretty well through, like, Utah and Nevada as well. So, I was working at 80 meters last night, which is the wavelength of the wave will be 80 meters. So, the really length of that. Imagine an actual wave that's like a sinus wave that you draw on your graph paper when you're, you know, 16 in trigonometry or something like that. That from one trough to one trough or one peak to one peak is 80 meters long. So it's a really long wavelength. And the frequency is somewhere around 3.5 to 4.0 megahertz, which is how many cycles per second that happens. 80 meters is known for being, like, really chatty. A lot of people go to just chat.
8: You can just email
4: So it's kind of fun a little bit. There's a little bit of, like, subversive nature to it where I can go and, like, interrupt their regular conversations for a once-a-year thing to be like, nope, tell me who you are and where you are. But there are plenty of other people doing the same thing on 80 meters. CQ Field Day, CQ Field Day, November 9, Michael, India, India, CQ Field Day. So CQ Field Day stands for, like, that C is in Charlie, Q is in Quebec. It's it sounds like I am seeking you. So I'm calling out for you to, like, call me back. And I say CQ Field Day.
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4: The call we're using, which is November 9, Mike, India, India, and I use phonetic alphabet to make it really much clearer because you can't always hear. And then someone will call back, so I'll say, like, CQ Field Day, November 9, Mike, India, India, and then I'll listen for someone to just shout their call
7: sign at me. CQ Field Day, November 9, Michael, India, India, CQ Field Day.
1: Okay, we got a few there.
7: November 9, Mike, India, India.
1: November 9, Mike, India, India. Thank you. For you, 2 Alpha Bravo Charlie, over.
7: I copy 2 Alpha Bravo Charlie. Please copy 3 Alpha Whiskey Whiskey Alpha. We're 3 Alpha.
4: I say, yeah, okay, I got you. Okay, and I repeat back, make sure we have the correct call sign, and then I'll tell them where I'm at and what kind of station we're operating, what kind of class we are. So we're 3 Alpha because we got more than just 2 stations, and Alpha means we're off-grid, we're off mains, and we're in Western Washington. So I say Whiskey Whiskey Alpha, and that's what we've been doing for, 10 hours now. No, sorry, 22 hours. 22 hours with some nap time in there.
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4: The main ham shack is inside the tent. We've got 2 radios. One's Sam's, one's mine.
10: Copy 1 Bravo, Wyoming. Please copy 3 Alpha, Western Washington. 3 Alpha, Whiskey Whiskey Alpha.
4: And they're both hooked up to computers. that allow us to log all of the contacts we're making. So imagine a folding table here with, well, by this point in the exercise, we've got bug spray and old boxes of cookies open and some marshmallow packages and teacups and some cans of beverages scattered about because it's been quite the event.
11: Oh, good morning.
12: Yeah. Did you win?
11: We're doing better than we did last year. I think we got 20 contacts last year. We've upped that an whole order of magnitude. Somewhere on the order of like 180 to 200. I haven't collated all of our various methods of logging yet. When we're working phone, we log by hand. But when we are the digital modes, logging is done automatically. And by hand, I mean we're still typing, because who writes nowadays, right? Now, contesting is a big deal in ham radio, and this is, I tend to think of it more as a game than as a contest, because contesting, you bring out all your really expensive equipment, and you really, really, really push to get through to those stations and make all the contacts, where field day is a little bit more, I think of it more as a game in order to get you to do field day stuff, like to sit here in a field rather than in your air-conditioned home, and work. You know, work your radio stuff. So they add things like, that's why they have like points for getting community involvement in, or specifically like working less than 5 watts output, which is even less power than our radio station, or working entirely from natural power sources like solar or water, which we can't even claim because our battery was charged by the mains before we got started. You know, and fun things like that. It's my favorite ham radio thing, but was when I was a kid, and once Becky got into the hobby, she found out about field day, and it's, you know, it's kind of what we do in the summer now. Yeah, and so we got together, and given everybody involved, we're calling ourselves the KTQA Irregular Radio Club, and we'll be submitting our scores probably next week.
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être étendu, son soufflet suspendu, c'est une œuvre étendue de la musique. 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
1: 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And I'm proud to say 4 of those years have been right here on KTQA. 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
1: Hi, my name is Nick Kennedy. I'm a proud Tacoman, a local musician, and the voice of the KTQA concert calendar. 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Hello, Hilltop. My name is Nick Kennedy, and this is the KTQA concert calendar for June 1st through June 14th, 2026. And I didn't have enough time to think of something silly or fun to say here, so here's my recipe for red beans and rice. This is enough to feed about 4 to 5 people or 2 Nick Kennedys. I'm a fat dude who loves to eat, sue me. Anyway, here are the ingredients. 1 pound of dried small red beans. 3 or 4 links of andouille sausage. 1 bell pepper, 1 onion. 3 or 4 ribs of celery, 4 cups of unsalted chicken stock, 2 to 3 tablespoons of neutral oil, 2 or 3 cloves of crushed garlic, 2 teaspoons of smoked paprika, 1 teaspoon each of cayenne, thyme, and oregano, 1/2 teaspoon each of onion powder, garlic powder, and ground 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I like to use a 6-quart Dutch oven for this, and set the heat to medium. 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That is tasty stuff. With the heat still on, fry your onion, bell pepper, and celery in that oil. Add the crushed garlic, turn down the heat a little bit, and stir, stir, stir. Do not burn your garlic! 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And after your kitchen starts smelling amazing, dump in the drained beans, chicken stock, and bay leaves. Crank the heat up until it starts to boil, and then add the andouille back in. Reduce everything down to a low simmer, stir some more, and cover. If you want to add some canned chilies, now is the time to do it. In every 30 minutes or so, uncover, stir, and check. After about 1.5 hours or so, the beans should be nice and soft, and at that point, crush some of the beans with your stirring spoon in that pot, stir it all up again, and let it cook for probably another 45 minutes to as much as 1.5 hours, or as long as you want, really. If it looks too watery, take the lid off for the rest of the cooking time. If it looks too thick, just add a little bit of water and keep the lid on. And at this point, start cooking your rice. Rice cookers are amazing. Please get one if you don't already have one. 1 1/2 cups of rice will be just enough for this entire batch. Once everything in the pot looks perfect and the rice is done, clean and slice your scallions, salt your red beans slowly and carefully. 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Nice, classic American cuisine. Anyway, enough about food. Let's talk about who's playing in Tacoma over the next couple weeks, shall we? On Wednesday the 3rd at Jazz Bones, Kendall Lujan with Danny Rose. Doors at 7, show at 8. That is 21 and over. On Thursday the 4th at the Spanish Ballroom, the Talbot Brothers are playing.

0: on Saturday the 6th at the airport. Diesel Boy is coming through town celebrating the 30th anniversary of their debut album, Cock Rock. Get off my back, FCC. The album literally has a rooster on the cover. 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At the Spanish Ballroom, a ska show. 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At the Valley, the Cutwinkles, Combo Box, and Abbey Roadkill, Doors at 7, Show at 8, that is 21 and over. On Sunday the 7th at the airport, it's the Sunday Jazz Sesh with Rich Wetzel's Grooving Higher Orchestra. Doors at 4, Show at 5, that is all ages. At Jazz Bones, Nathan James with Mad Kelly, A.O. 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And just for the record, Maybe Not Safe is the name of one of the bands, not talking about the safety of the show. 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At the Spanish Ballroom, Silver Saturn, Leo Leo, and the Deep Unreal. Doors at 5, Show at 6, that is all ages. And let's see, on Tuesday the 9th at Jazz Bones, Austin Brown with Jeffrey East. 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On Wednesday the 10th at the Spanish Ballroom, Cosmic Kitten, Downsizing, Klondike Kate. 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At the Valley, Clorox Girls, the F***ing Eagles, and the Strange Chords. 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Doors at 8, Show at 9, that is 21 and over. And finally, at the Valley, Jay Martin is having a record release party with Dunce and Mini Golf Water Feature. 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And that's all I got for you right now. 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

Liftoff, X minus 5, minus 4, minus 3, minus 2, X minus 1, fire. From the far horizons of the unknown come tales of new dimensions in time and space. These are stories of the future, adventures in which you'll live in a million could-be years on a thousand maybe worlds. The National Broadcasting Company presents X minus 1.

0: It was in the year of 1982 that spacemen first discovered the Great Galactic Barrier. In the past 10 years, rocket travel to the moon and the nearer planets had become commonplace. And then men fixed their sights on a more distant star, the remote planet known as Volta. 5 exploratory ships went out, and none came back, each in turn disappearing mysteriously at the same vanishing point, at an invisible wall somewhere in the vast outer reaches that became known as the wrecker of spaceships, the Galactic Reef. And yet, the explorers refused to admit defeat. It was on June the 2nd, 1987, that the rocket Star Cloud made ready for takeoff, the 6th to attempt to crack the barrier and win through to Volta.
1: Now hear this. Condition green. 2 minutes to blast off. Condition green. 2 minutes to blast off.
2: Well, Lewis, this is it. I don't suppose you'll be needing the ship's doctor up here on the bridge during blast off.
3: I think not, Smitty. There's little chance of acceleration bends in these new overdrive ships.
2: I'll be in my office then, counting vitamin pills if you need me. It's only a few steps. Good luck, Lewis.
3: Thank you, Smitty. Lieutenant Collier.
4: Yes, sir?
3: You're relieved. You'd better get down to navigation control and take over.
4: Yes, sir.
3: Lieutenant.
4: Yes, sir?
3: We've never flown together before. This is your first flight in a space vessel as big as the Star Cloud.
4: Yes, sir, but I was trained in oversized jobs at the Naval Academy.
3: Well, if you're half as good a navigator as your father was, you'll do fine.
4: Thank you, sir. Did you ship out with my father?
3: I served under him on one of the first rocket runs to the moon.
4: I see.
3: I almost went along on his last trip to the barrier. Too bad about that.
4: Yes, sir.
3: That's all, Collier.
5: Lieutenant Paulison.
3: Get me the ground control tower on the field. I want to talk to Colonel Harrison.
5: Yes, sir. Go ahead, sir. I've patched in the bridge speaker.
3: Colonel Harrison?
6: Yes, Captain?
3: We're standing by for takeoff in 30 seconds.
6: Good. The field's cleared of all personnel. We'll try to reestablish radio contact immediately after takeoff. In any event, there'll be a 24-hour ground monitor.
3: Fine.
6: Good luck. Hope you make it.
3: Thank you. Bridge to navigation control.
7: Have control, Collier.
3: Ready, Lieutenant?
7: We're ready, Captain. The course is in the integrator for takeoff at 1,200 hours.
3: All right. Stand by for blastoff. Bridge to engine room. Fire up your rocket chambers. Take off at exactly 1,200 hours. I'll read you off. 20 seconds. 19. 18. 17. 16. Hold it. Revoke all orders. Who turned in that alarm?
8: Mr. Paulison, sir. We've uncovered a stowaway.
3: Stowaway? Where? Have him brought up to the bridge. Engine room, kill your rockets and stand by.
6: Thorson, this is Colonel Harrison in ground control. What's holding you up?
3: Trouble.
6: What's the matter with you?
3: What's the matter with you? There's a stowaway aboard.
6: Stowaway?
3: Yes, I thought your men were supposed to police this base. What's the matter with you?
6: All right, Captain, take it easy.
3: You know what this delay can do to us, don't you? 1 minute later, takeoff can throw us a million miles off course. We'll have to reintegrate the whole works.
6: Well, look, how long do you think it'll take?
3: Don't bother for me for a while. I'm busy. Stupid idiot.
2: Captain Thorson?
3: Yes, come in, Smitty.
2: Here's your stowaway.
3: I'll court-martial the... Oh, Charlie.
9: Can you use a good radio man, Skipper?
2: Well, I see you two have met.
9: Met? Skipper and me made 50 trips to the moon together. Didn't we, Skipper?
3: Charlie, if you wanted to come along, why didn't you volunteer?
9: I did, Skipper. They turned me down.
3: Well, what's wrong with you?
9: Acceleration bends. They said my arteries wouldn't stand another trip.
3: Oh, I'm sorry to hear that.
9: But they're wrong, Skipper. I got one more good trip in me. Listen, Skipper, you know that these green kids, they don't know the first thing about space radio operation. Now, you put a man like me on, and I'll be getting you bedtime stories from Mars.
3: Charlie, you know the regulations as well as I do. I can't take you, much as I'd like to.
9: Colonel Harrison will murder me for this.
3: Well, I'm sorry, Charlie. I'll have you put aground. I'll tell you what, I'll ask Harrison to put you on his ground radio contact, and it'll seem as if you're right here with us.
9: He won't do it, sir.
3: Well, he'd better. I'll have him busted to corporal for letting you sneak aboard. Look, Charlie, you better be off. Paulison.
5: Yes, sir.
3: I'm sending this man aground. Give him time to clear the launching platform.
5: Yes, sir.
3: So long, Charlie. I'm sorry.
9: Good luck, Skip.
2: I thought you were going to have him drawn and quartered.
3: If it had been anyone else, I would have, Smitty. But Charlie, well, he's kind of special. Been with me since my first command when we began the regular run to the moon. And if he wanted to come along this time, well, it's only through loyalty to me.
2: You know, Lewis, I didn't realize it before, but you're almost human.
7: Captain Thorson, Nav Control, call you.
3: Oh, yes, Lieutenant. How badly are we fouled up? Can you recalculate the course, or shall I cancel the takeoff?
7: I've already plotted a new course on the integrator, sir. If we take off in exactly 30 seconds, we'll need to correct for only a 1 degree deflection. I can do that before we breach the stratosphere.
3: That's quick work. Are you sure?
7: Yes, sir. Positive, sir.
3: All right, Collier. I'm putting it in your hands. We'll blast off on your signal. Bridge to engine room. Prepare to blast off on navigator's signal.

0: How are we doing, Collier?
1: Coming on the bearing, sir. That's 4, 3, 2, 0. We've intersected the course vector.
0: Good work, Collier.
1: Course is corrected, sir. We're ready to go into atomic overdrive anytime you say.
0: All right. Stand by.
1: Yes, sir.
2: 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Bridge to engine room. Kill your rockets.
3: Rockets out.
2: Fire up number one cyclotron.
3: Number one ready.
2: Fire up number two.
3: Number two ready.
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3: 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Take it over, sir.
2: Go into overdrive at the count of zero. 3 seconds, Mr. Collier.
1: Three.
2: Two.
1: Two.
2: One.
1: One.
2: Zero.
1: Zero.
0: How are we doing, Collier?
1: On course, sir. She's running hot and true.
0: My compliments, Lieutenant. This job would have done your father credit, and he was the best navigation officer I ever saw.
1: Oh, thank you, sir.
0: Start your gyros. Put her on robot control. All right, the bridge is yours, Mr. Collier. If you need me, I'll be in Dr. Smithson's office.
1: Yes, sir.

0: Well, Lewis, I see you got us off the ground.
1: You can thank young Collier for that. Chip off the old block.
2: You knew his father?
1: As a matter of fact, I knew him very well. First-rate spaceman.
2: Well, is he the one
1: Yes. He was lost in the galactic barrier on the second ship we sent out to Volta.
0: Lewis, just what do you think this galactic barrier is?
1: Oh, your guess is as good as mine, Doc. All I know is that five ships have gone into it, and none of them have come back out.
0: You think it's a nit? How about Mestrovic's theory that it's a time warp in space? That the ships reach it and slip into another dimension?
1: I think that's a lot of rubbish. My theory is that the galactic barrier is nothing more than a radioactive layer of some kind.
0: Why do you say that?
1: Well, we know that radar signals bounce off it like they were hitting an invisible glass wall. And we know that it destroys our ships and crews in some way. There's no other logical explanation.
0: What makes you think we can get through it, Lewis?
1: Because we're ready for it. The others weren't. The entire hull of this ship is completely shielded with lead. We can crack through any radioactive cloud ever detected. Besides, we're equipped with some new UHF radio devices that should enable us to maintain radio contact with Earth. Nothing can happen. Absolutely nothing.
0: Now, who are you trying to convince?
1: Myself, I suppose.
0: Lewis, you've had your share of glory. First skipper to reach the moon back in 1962. You could have retired. Why are you risking this trip?
1: Five ships are missing. Men like Prentice, Margotson, young Collier's father. I'm tired of seeing good men fed into that meat chopper.
0: Then why are we going to Volta?
1: We haven't any choice, Smitty. We're in a race, the kind of race where men and ships are expendable. According to the Interspace Code, the first nation to reach Volta can claim it.
0: Well, personally, I want no part
1: of it. Now, Doc.
0: I'll have to play physician, morale builder, and mother substitute for 112 slightly nervous men.
1: And your morale doesn't sound too good, Doc.
0: As morale officer, I can state without fear of contradiction, it is terrible. And something tells me, as we approach that galactic barrier, I'm not going to be alone.
1: Hello, Earth. Hello, Earth. Captain Thorson of the Star Cloud calling Earth.
3: Hello, Star Cloud. Hi, Captain.
1: Charlie. Well, I see they haven't court-martialed you yet.
3: No, sir. Thanks to you.
1: Well, it's good to hear you. You can read us the funny papers on Sunday morning.
3: All right.
1: Now, how's our signal?
3: Strong. Clear as a bell.
1: Now, here's our log report for Colonel Harrison. You ready?
3: Shoot.
1: June 2nd, 1987, 4 weeks out from Earth, running through, no radiation, operation normal, still making our approach to the galactic barrier. That's all, Charlie. See you later.
3: Good luck, Captain. I sure wish I was with you.

0: How's the morale, Smitty?
1: The men know we're getting closer to the barrier. They're beginning to show a little tension, Lewis.
0: Well, how's their physical condition? Any sickness?
1: About half the crew has come down with space blues.
0: Ah, I was afraid of that. Are they bad?
1: Same as usual. Lips and hands with a bluish cast. Eyes are sensitive to infrareds.
0: I don't know. When I first started flying these tin cans, nobody ever heard of space blues.
1: Well, now there's a theory it's caused by the terrific acceleration of atomic overdrive. The change in gravity affects the circulation.
0: What do you think?
1: I think it's psychosomatic. I've noticed that the same men who get space blues under tension on a ship tend to get blue coloration back on Earth when they're upset. I guess it's just an occupational disease of space nerves.
0: You think it's just nerves, then?
1: Well, young Collier's got a bad case. I think it's tension from overwork.
0: Maybe he needs some vitamins.
1: Lewis, when will you realize that vitamins are not a panacea for all the troubles of mankind?
2: Sir, I understand that you've relieved me from duty.
0: Well, Dr. Smithson says you aren't looking very well, Collier. I'm giving you a rest.
2: Sir, I feel perfectly able to continue.
0: Your lips are as blue as Minnetonka.
2: Captain, I'd like to remain at my post.
0: Don't be foolhardy, Lieutenant.
2: I'm not being foolhardy, sir. I have a special personal reason for wanting this expedition to reach Volta.
0: Your father?
2: Yes, sir.
0: You think he might still be alive?
2: I have to find out what happened, sir.
0: I think I understand. Very well, Collier. Report back to duty.

0: What's the reading policy?
1: We're getting a +5 radar bounce now. Coming off the barrier almost as fast as we sent it out.
0: What's the interval?
1: 2 seconds. Shortening steadily. At this rate, we'll hit the wall in the next few minutes.
0: All right. Alert the crew. Sound general quarters.
2: Now, hear this. Condition red. We are now approaching the galactic barrier. All hands to stations. All radiation detectors to be fully manned. Full security will prevail until further notice. That is all.
0: Paulison.
1: Yes, sir?
0: The radar bounce is up to +6. We'd better try to make final contact with Earth. Is Spark still trying to raise the base?
1: Yes, sir, but he's not having much luck.
0: Huh?
1: Seems to be some interference. That's the radio room now.
3: Yes? You got him? Well, cut in on the bridge speaker. Captain will take it from here.
0: Hello? Star Cloud to Earth. Can you hear me, Earth?
4: Hello, Skipper. I can barely read you. We're getting heavy static from sunspots.
0: That's not sunspots, Charlie. We're right on top of the galactic barrier. Getting a plus seven radar bounce. Expect to hit the barrier almost any second now.
5: Good luck, Skipper.
0: If we crack the barrier and come through still in one piece, I'll try to get back to you on the high frequency band.
5: Got you, Skipper. Don't worry. I'll be waiting.
0: So long, Charlie.
5: So long, Star Cloud.
1: Must be getting awfully close now, Captain. Echo's bouncing back so fast, it's almost beating the signal.
0: Well, when they go inside, hold on to your hat. That's when we run into the wall.
1: Any second.
0: Hold on.
1: Well, here goes nothing.
0: Here it comes.
1: Captain.
0: Nothing happened.
1: We made it. We made it, Captain. No radiation, no time warp, no nothing. Now, the crew's gone crazy, sir.
0: Let them. They've earned it. Doc, can you break out a few bottles of snakebite serum for medicinal purposes?
6: I sure can, Lewis.
0: This calls for a celebration. How's your morale now?
6: It couldn't be better. How's yours?
0: Couldn't be better. What the...
7: Condition red. Condition red. Radiation detected. Condition red. Radiation detected.
8: Holy mackerel. Look at the needle on that indicator.
0: Paulison.
1: Yes, I see it, Captain. Picking radiation like crazy.
0: What's it like?
1: Well, it's a strong impulse.
0: What kind?
1: I don't know. It's too long for a cosmic ray, too short for UHF. Whatever it is, sir, the ship is lousy.
0: Well, track it down. Triangulate it and make it fast. I want a directional fix.
1: Yes, sir.
0: Engine room.
9: Yes, sir.
0: We're picking up radioactivity. Is the fission chambers?
9: No leak here, sir.
0: Check your gauges.
9: Nothing here, Captain. Must be coming from outside.
0: Damage control. Is our lead shield leaking radiation? Well, keep at it. Paulison, how are you doing?
1: I've got a fix, Captain.
0: Well, what is it?
1: Well, I'll have to recheck my figures.
0: I'll hurry it up.
1: Angle is correct, but
0: I come on, man, for Pete's sake. Where's the radiation coming from?
1: Sir, it's coming from inside the ship.
0: That's impossible.
1: No, sir, I've checked it twice.
0: Well, it's got to be the engines, then.
1: If it is, sir, we're finished.
0: Engine room.
9: Yes, sir.
0: That radiation must be in the overdrive pile.
9: No, sir, it isn't here, sir.
0: Are you certain?
9: Yes, sir.
0: All right, keep checking. Well, there's only one thing left to do. Paulison, get a Geiger counter. We're going to start combing this ship inch by inch.
10: Yes, sir.
0: All right, turn it on.
1: Yes, sir. All right. Ready, Captain.
0: We'll check the atomic guns first. Come on. We'll cut through the officer's quarters here to ordnance. Now turn here.
1: Well, wait a minute, sir.
0: Huh? What is it?
1: The signal's weaker now.
0: Yeah. Let's go back. Hold it. Hold it. Seems strongest right about here.
1: Well, it doesn't make sense.
0: Whose cabin is this?
1: Lieutenant Collier's.
0: Collier?
1: Oh, he's down in that control, sir.
0: Oh, I'll try the door.
1: Wait, it's not locked, sir. Oh, it's in here, all right. Listen to that counter. Strongest over here.
0: Open that wall cabinet.
1: It's locked,
0: oh,
1: sir.
0: Oh, smash it. Now, shut off that Geiger counter. Now, what do you make of this, Paulison?
1: Well, it looks like some sort of portable transmitter, sir. Must be foreign manufacture. I don't recognize the calibration symbols at all. I've never seen anything like it.
0: Which raises a small question. What is Lieutenant Collier doing with a transmitter in his cabin?
1: I don't know, sir.
0: Well, I intend to find out, Paulison. Get down to nav control and bring Collier up to the bridge on the double.
1: Well, hadn't we better find some way to shut this thing off first?
0: I know a way.

0: Lieutenant Collier. I'm going to ask a few simple questions, and I want a few simple answers.
1: Yes, sir.
0: What were you doing with a transmitter in your cabin?
1: Transmitter, Captain?
0: Oh, you know nothing about it.
1: Oh, no, sir, I don't.
0: Do you recognize these calibration symbols?
1: No, sir.
0: Can you think of how it might have been placed in your cabin without your knowing it?
1: No, sir, unless someone came in while I was on duty.
0: Would that have been possible?
1: I suppose so, if someone had a key.
0: I found your cabin door unlocked.
1: Well, I meant a key to the wall cabinet.
0: I didn't say the wall cabinet.
1: Well, I...
0: You what, Lieutenant? How could you have known it was in the wall cabinet?
1: Well, I just assumed, sir.
0: Lieutenant Collier, I find it hard to believe you would lie. Having known and respected your father, having observed the way you handle your job. However, I intend to get to the root of this thing. May I have your wristwatch, Lieutenant?
1: Sir?
0: Your wristwatch.
1: Yes, sir.
0: Paulison, turn on that Geiger counter.
2: Yes, sir.
0: Hold this watch next to it.
2: Yes, sir.
0: That's all. Lieutenant, if you hadn't any close contact with that transmitter, how do you explain the radioactivity of this watch?
1: Well, I don't, sir.
0: I think you'd better. To whom were you sending those signals?
3: Condition red! Condition red!
4: There's your answer, Captain.
0: What is this, Collier?
3: Alien spaceship approaching! Alien spaceship approaching!
0: Collier, who's aboard that ship? All right, now talk!
4: Very well, Captain. My mission seems completed.
0: Your mission? Are you admitting that you're an agent of a foreign power?
4: I am stating it.
0: What nation?
4: No nation, Captain.
0: What?
4: I am an agent of the Voltan government.
0: No, what?
4: The government of the planet of Voltan.
0: You're crazy.
4: Are you so stupid, Captain? Did you think your people are the only ones who can invade another planet?
0: What do you mean?
4: We've had agents operating on Earth since 1945.
0: I don't believe you.
4: What do you think happened to those five ships, Captain? Where do you suppose we got our information? Your language, your culture, family background.
0: Your appearance, you look like...
5: Like Commander Collier? Well, is that so surprising, Captain?
4: You see, Captain, we had a living model.
0: I ought to kill you.
4: That would be very foolish, Captain. I would advise you to surrender without delay.
6: Alien ship now coming in order, Frank.
0: I'll deal with you later, Collier. Paulison?
2: Yes, sir.
0: Put this man in irons. Take him away.
7: Don't worry, sir. We'll take good care of him. Carpenter, Robinson.
0: Gunnery.
8: Gunnery, Richardson.
0: What's the range?
8: 10,000 meters. They're closing fast.
0: Put your guns on radar tracking.
8: Tracking. Coming on the bearing.
0: Fire. Fire, Richardson. Richardson, did you hear me? Fire! What's the matter down there? Did you hear me? Richardson, answer me.
4: It's no use to shout, Captain.
0: Collier, how did you get loose? Where's Paulison?
4: Lieutenant Paulison is dead.
0: All stations! Lieutenant Collier has escaped! Seize him, men!
4: Don't waste your breath. Your men can't hear you, Captain.
0: What?
4: Those still alive are my men.
0: You're lying!
4: No, Captain. Every ship that has ever left Earth was controlled by a Voltan crew.
0: That's impossible. Those were handpicked men.
4: Handpicked by us.
0: I don't believe you.
4: No? Then why not call for help?
0: Carpenter, Robinson, Haley, report.
4: You see, Captain?
0: Carpenter! Robinson! Haley!
4: It's quite useless, Captain. I would advise you to sit very quietly and do nothing.
0: Very well, Collier. You beaten us. What now?
4: The ship will be taken to Volta for, shall we say, further experimentation.
0: I see. Of course, there's one thing you hadn't counted on.
4: Just what is that, Captain?
0: Listen! Carpenter! Are you in there, Lieutenant Carpenter? They can't all be dead. There must be one alive. Smitty! Dr. Smithson! Smitty! Smitty, what have they done to him?
9: Lewis,
0: oh,
9: I...
0: dirty... I don't talk.
9: I must lean closer. It's not
2: not much time. Lewis, space blues.
0: Space blues? What is it, Smitty? What are you trying to tell me?
2: All men with space blues. Voltans.
0: Let me help you.
2: No, Lewis. Get message back to Earth. Voltan, fifth column. Watch out for space blues.
0: Smitty. Oh, Smitty.
9: Captain Thorson. Captain Thorson, you can't hide from us now. Come back to the bridge and surrender, or my men will come and get you.
0: Hello. Hello. Star Cloud calling Earth. Oh, please, God, let me get through before it's too late. Hello. Star Cloud to Earth. Come in, please. Come in, please.
10: Hello. Hello. Star Cloud to Earth. Captain Thorson calling. Charlie, come in, please. Hurry.
11: Hello.
10: Oh, hello. Can you hear me, Charlie?
11: Skipper, is that you?
10: Are you getting my signal?
11: It's coming in a little louder now, Skip. Keep sending.
10: Oh, God. Now, look, Charlie, listen to me. Not much time. Get word to Colonel Harrison. Crew mutinied. Most of crew members, Voltans.
11: What?
10: Voltans.
11: Spell that.
10: V-O-L-T.
11: Voltans.
10: That's right. They're from the planet Volta.
11: Skipper, are you all right?
10: Now, Charlie, this is serious. They'll be here any second. Now, listen, they have a fifth column on Earth. They're planning to invade you.
11: You mean it?
10: Of course I mean it. Tell Harrison, posing as humans. You can detect them by space blues. You got that? Only Voltans get space blue. Charlie, did you hear me?
11: Space blue. I get you.
10: They're breaking in, Charlie. I'm depending on you. Warn everybody.
11: Captain.
10: They're opening the door. So long, Charlie. Tell Hannah.
11: Captain. Captain Thorson. Hello. Hello, Star Cloud.
12: What's the trouble, Sergeant?
11: I was just trying to raise a Star Cloud, Colonel.
12: I had any luck?
11: No, sir. No contact.
12: No contact, eh?
11: No, sir.
12: Nearly an hour since they hit the galactic barrier. I don't understand why they haven't tried to get a message back.
11: No, sir. Neither do I.
12: Oh, all right. I'll take over for a while.
11: Yes, you do that, sir. It's all yours.
12: Right. Oh, and Charlie, you better go out and get yourself some coffee. You look a little blue around the gills.

Tonight, X-1 has brought you No Contact, written by George Lefferts from an original story of Lefferts and Ernest Kinoy. Featured in the cast were Louis Van Ruten as Captain, Donald Buca as Collier, Wendell Holmes as Charlie, and Bill Griffiths, Bill Smith, Matt Crowley, and Ken Williams. Your announcer, Don Pardo. X-1 was directed by Fred Way and is a transcribed NBC Radio Network production. And now, next week. When you want to take over a world, you naturally look for its weak point, some way to catch its people off guard. We live in a world where everybody loves a parade, a world of press agents and publicity stunts. But who would ever dream that invaders from outer space would take advantage of that weakness and actually hire a press agent to advertise their coming? Who would believe it was anything but just another publicity gag? At least, not until the terrible moment when it was already too late. The moment of X minus one.

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6: High school, and it often does, you can get the lowdown from our Miss Brooks, who teaches English there. She always knows which way the wind is blowing.
7: The biggest wind usually blows from the office of our beloved principal, Mr. Conklin. Whenever he directs his huffing and puffing at me, and he often does, all I can do is batten my hatches and yell, "Blow me down." And he often does. Last Thursday, for example, when we observed Visitor's Day at Madison, Mr. Conklin arbitrarily ordered me to spend the noon hour directing visitors through the school, instead of merely wasting my time eating lunch. Next morning, I answered the phone at 7 o'clock, and once again, the voice of the turtle was heard throughout the school.
8: Get over to school on the double. I have a little chore for you, Miss Brooks.
7: But, Mr. Conklin, can't it wait until I've had breakfast?
8: Don't be selfish.
7: Well, a few minutes later, Walter Denton picked me up and we headed for school.
9: Hallelujah, what a glorious day. Oh, what a beautiful morning. Everything's going my way.
7: Those pedestrians seem to be going the other way, Walter. Slow down.
9: Slow down. Well, you're not in a hurry to see Mr. Conklin.
7: That's the understatement of the year. Slower, Walter. There are more pedestrians coming up. Or going down, as the case may be.
9: Boy, if there's one thing I can't stand, it's pedestrians. Why don't they get a car and defend themselves? Now, look at that fool driving on the wrong side of the street. It must be another European. They're all over town, Miss Brooks. I don't get it.
7: Well, evidently, you haven't been reading the papers. A large group sailed over as a unit to see America. Yesterday, our mayor gave them the keys to the city.
9: The way they drive, he must have given them the keys to a saloon. Now I can understand why there were so many foreigners rubbernecking in our classrooms on Visitor's Day, Miss Brooks. Yeah, it must have been hundreds of them.
7: At least. My classroom looked like Ellis Island with blackboards.
9: You know, he had a group that included several Irishmen, Miss Brooks, and although most of them were perfect gentlemen, there was one fellow who told Mr. Boynton he didn't know the first thing about teaching biology. Well, he became so insulting, and right in front of the students, that Mr. Boynton finally had to just kick him out.
7: No, I'm not surprised. I had the same trouble with a temperamental French woman. Without provocation, she vehemently ridiculed my teaching methods. And then went on to call Mr. Conklin a big fat pig.
9: A big fat pig? Oh, that's a scream. What an old marblehead. Mr. Conklin, say when she called him a fat pig.
7: Well, luckily he wasn't there. She merely referred to him in those terms. But I think it's rude and disrespectful of you to find the matter amusing, Walter. After all, Mr. Conklin is our principal.
9: Oh, I'm sorry, Miss Brooks. What did you say when she called Mr. Conklin a fat pig?
7: Nothing. I was laughing so hard, who could talk?

0: Well, of course, that isn't the point. I've been working very hard, Mr. Conklin.
1: Haven't we all? Visitor's Day just about knocked me out. Gad, I never saw such weird characters. Particularly a Swedish chap who had the audacity to tell me how to run my office. Well, I didn't wish to appear rude, so I gently escorted him to the door and gave him a healthy boot in the pants, calculated to fell an ox.
0: You kicked him out?
1: Literally. My punting days at old Rutgers stood me in good stead, Miss Brooks. They didn't call me Tricky Toes Osgood for nothing.
0: Well, far be it from me to belittle the talents of your toes, Mr. Conklin, but unless you summon me here for something more urgent than to play this little piggy went to market, I'd like to eat.
1: Oh, you are impatient, aren't you? Well, I'll tell you why I summoned you, and then you may bite me if you wish. Last night, Mr. Henry Newton flew in from Washington. Mr. Newton happens to be a distinguished member of the National Board of Education, Miss Brooks. And inasmuch as you are faculty advisor to our paper of the school, I want you to get out a special edition in his honor.
0: He's that important?
1: Yes, he is. To borrow a rather humorous expression from my old army buddies, Mr. Newton is as top brass as a doorknob in the Pentagon.
0: I see. And you'd like to polish the doorknob.
1: Exactly. You will run over to journalism at once and write a brilliant editorial under the name of Osgood Conklin. In it, you will heap lavish praise on Mr. Newton for his sterling achievements and outstanding success.
2: Good morning.
1: Well, Mr. Stone, you know the illustrious head of our Board of Education, Miss Brooks.
0: Oh, certainly. If you'll excuse me, Mr. Stone, I've got to run over to journalism and write a story on Henry Newton.
2: And by all means, stick around. I might be able to contribute some interesting facts to that story.
1: Oh, splendid.
2: You may state, for example, that Mr. Newton is a champion of international unification of teaching methods. Teachers in other lands simply do not understand our methods, nor do we understand theirs.
1: Perfectly true.
2: What do we have in common that men of all nations can understand?
0: Outside of Marilyn Monroe, I can't think of a thing.
1: That's rather amusing, Miss Brooks.
2: Is it Osgood?
1: Yes, sir. She said outside of Marilyn Monroe. Oh, yes. Have no more of those tired jokes, Miss Brooks. You were saying, sir.
2: Oh, so strongly does Mr. Newton advocate the exchanging of ideas among our teachers and those of other countries. That he flew in from Washington for the sole purpose of addressing a delegation of school officials and teachers who are now visiting America, intent on studying our teaching methods firsthand. These dignitaries from abroad included the Honorable Frank McTeague and Madame Michelle Leboucher.
0: Well, Mr. Stone, if Mr. McTeague and Madame Leboucher should care to visit our school, we'll certainly make them feel at home.
2: When they were here yesterday, you and Mr. Boynton kicked them out.
0: Caramba.
1: How dare you insult our good neighbors, Miss Brooks?
2: Oh, shut up, Osgood. The chap you insulted was Eric Stromstad, president of public schools for all Scandinavia.
1: Mamma mia!
2: You kicked him out!
0: As I say, they don't call him Tricky Toes Osgood for nothing.
2: Injured parties have prevailed upon me to write a letter of introduction to Mr. Newton. They intend to meet him at lunch and officially protest the treatment they received at your hands.
0: Well, sir, if you could perhaps tell Mr. Newton...
2: I can tell him nothing. As a member of the National Board, his powers far exceed mine. You have stepped on the toes of his pet project, and in so doing, you may well have committed occupational suicide.
1: Yes. You mean he might have our jobs?
2: Under similarly grave circumstances, he has forced the dismissals of many teachers.
1: Oh, teachers. Oh, well, I'll be sorry to see you and Mr. Boynton go, Miss Brooks.
0: Please, Mr. Conklin. As for Mr. Boynton, his actions were entirely justified. Mr. McTeague insulted him in the presence of his students.
1: Nevertheless.
0: And as for Madame...

0: Boucher, well, I had to get rid of her. She was disrupting my classroom.
1: That is no
0: excuse. And she called you a big fat pig.
2: The guillotine would be too good for her. Mr. Stone, my chivalrous nature compels me to spring to the defense of American womanhood. If Mr. Newton should discharge this poor woman, this poor teacher you see cringing before you...
3: He's been known to fire not only teachers, Osgood, but principals as well.
2: Principals, too?
0: Mrs. Stone, if I should lose my job...
2: Never mind her, she's just a woman. I'm a married man with child.
0: I'm a single girl with nothing.
3: The fact remains that you were guilty of shocking misconduct. Miss Brooks, Osgood, when those foreign dignitaries inform Mr. Newton of the shabby treatment you extended them, you may rest assured that heads will roll.
2: Where are you going, Miss Brooks?
0: If heads are going to roll, I'll set up Mr. Boynton's in the next alley. With the threat of unemployment hanging over our heads like the sword of Damocles, Mr. Boynton and I trudged into the school cafeteria at noon and joined Walter Denton at his table. Since none of us was in a conversational mood, we sat there in funereal silence, grimly scooping up our food.
2: Greetings.
0: Aloha. Pull up a tombstone and sit down.
2: Thanks. I wish I were dead.
0: All in favor, say aye.
4: Aye.
2: Funny. Never thought it could happen to me. My dad lost his job once, and he was my age at the time. Funny. I remember Dad telling me about it. Son, he said, I lost my job. Like father, like son. Funny. Me, Osgood Conklin, 10 years a high school principal, and now a bum.
0: Like father, like son.
2: Eh?
0: Funny. To think that at this very moment, those three dignitaries are having lunch with Mr. Newton and sealing our professional doom. Pretty soon it'll all be over.
2: Honey, it's all over now. Stone got back to me about an hour ago with the information that Mr. Newton had just received a telegram from Madame Le Boucher, the Honorable Frank McTeague, and Eric Stromstad. In it, they vilified us but good, vividly recounting the harrowing events of yesterday.
0: Then Mr. Newton knows the whole story.
2: He does, and may heaven have mercy on us. Including Newton that having lunch with him could serve no valid purpose, that the brutal facts contained in the telegram could speak for themselves. What can we do? Where can we go?
0: Funny.
2: Gosh. Gad.
0: They say Siberia is lovely at this time of the year.
2: Perhaps if we could meet those people again and try to reason with them. Too late. Shortly after Mr. Stone had hung up, Madame Le Boucher called me. She said, and I quote, I and the Messieurs McTeague and Stromstad have decided to return to our homelands where people are cultured, and we are leaving at once, and bon voyage, you big fat pig. Yes, it's all over. Now we have but to wait for the official axe to fall.
0: Well, this is it. Funny. I wish I were a gorilla.
2: Eh?
0: Sounds kind of silly, I guess. Not to me, it doesn't. I wish every girl were a gorilla. Then we, the weaker sex, would have a fighting chance in this world in which the survival of the fittest is the rule. As gorillas, we'd have power. There we'd be, foraging for ourselves, growing our own fur coats, needing nothing but a banana, a coconut, and a place to hang our tails.
2: Miss Brooks, they also say the booby hatch is lovely this time of year.
0: Well, they'll give me a room. I'm ready.
1: Hey, wait a minute. Well, I've got a scheme that might save your necks. Supposing one of those three dignitaries was to visit Mr. Newton at his hotel and act just as brazen and repulsive as he or she did yesterday. Then the guy might understand why you were forced to boot him out.
2: Are you bucking for a padded cell, too, Denton? In the first place, Madame Le Boucher told me all three of them were leaving town at once.
1: Yeah, you know that, Mr. Conklin, but Mr. Newton doesn't. And besides, it's a cinch he's never met them, or else they wouldn't have asked Mr. Stone to write a letter of introduction. See, I'm merely suggesting a little masquerade, sir. Heck, with all the costumes we got in Dramatics Club, one of you could look Irish or French or anything.
0: Oh, that's preposterous, Walter.
1: Not preposterous, just drastic. And if you don't think a situation like
2: Shut up.
1: And if you don't think a situation like this calls for drastic action...
2: Close your fuzz-crested upper lip, boy. Masquerade, indeed. Perfectly clear that our only hope lies in Mr. Newton's allowing a cooling-off period before taking any action. Time is the great healer.
4: Excuse me, folks. Daddy?
2: What is it, Harriet?
4: Well, I've been taking messages in your office, and Mr. Stone just telephoned. He said he'd been contacted by Mr. Newton, who's called an emergency meeting at the board for tomorrow morning.
0: An emergency meeting?
4: Yes, Miss Brooks. He said, at that meeting, Mr. Newton will recommend the summary dismissal of you and Mr. Boynton and Daddy.
2: Tomorrow morning.
0: Funny.
2: Gosh. Gad. Again.
0: Funny. Never thought it could happen to me. Me, a poor teacher, deprived of a livelihood by another woman. A wealthy woman at that. How I envied her the fur coat she was wearing. She didn't grow it herself. Must have paid thousands of dollars for it.
2: At a time like this, that's a strange thing to envy her for, Miss Brooks. Anyway, you have a fur coat of your own.
0: Not anymore. Last night it woke up and walked back to the kennel.
3: Those members I have named will constitute a quorum at our board meeting in the morning, Mr. Newton.
5: I am not pleased. Conklin, Boynton, and Miss Brooks have struck a vicious blow at my efforts in behalf of international goodwill and unity among educators, Mr. Stone. I want the maximum membership at that meeting. Call everyone.
3: Very well, Mr. Newton. Excuse me, I'll use the phone in your bedroom.
6: Bonjour, monsieur. Permit me to make the introduce. I am Madame Le Boucher.
5: Ah, well, what a delightful surprise to meet you, Madame Le Boucher. You must come in and tell me all about your horrible experience with Miss Brooks, my dear. I am Mr. Newton.
6: You are Mr. Newton? But I expect to meet a pleasant-looking man. You are a big fat pig.
5: What's that?
6: Fat, bald, old, and dirty.
5: I beg your pardon?
6: I heard you were a bachelor, monsieur, and now I can understand why. Sacre bleu, such a stupid face, who could marry?
5: This must be some sort of a joke, madam. I have been married to a lovely woman for 10 years, and never have I...
6: Of course, she probably wouldn't let you kiss her. When did you first realize this woman married you for your money?
5: What? Now, see here. If these brazen remarks are a sample of what you gave Miss Brooks...
6: Oh, please, do not mention that blockhead of a woman. You must discharge Miss Brooks at once, because I am insult. Yesterday, I am in her classroom, and when I kick her...
5: Just a moment. Why did you kick her?
6: Do I got to have a reason?
5: I would like to know, why did you kick Miss Brooks?
6: Because she is a big fat pig.
5: That may be true. But surely she must have said something of an insinuating or insulting nature to provoke your action.
6: Oh, she did. She told me to stop throwing her students out the window.
5: You were throwing children out the window?
6: Only the small ones. The big ones I couldn't lift. My poor friend Eric Stromstad, he had the same embarrassing experience with Mr. Conklin after he kicked Mr. Conklin.
5: Just a moment. Why did he kick Mr. Conklin?
6: Because he is a big fat pig. And I mean it. Eric and I, we do not like big fat pigs. Now you take my friend Frank McTeague. He kicked Mr. Boynton.
5: Why?
6: Because he is a skinny pig. McTeague does not like skinny pigs. So you see, Monsieur Newton, if you could get it through your thick skull to understand...
2: I'm beginning to understand a lot of things, madam. Come in. Yes? Yumpin' Yimini. Hey, Ben, Eric Stromstad.
6: Oh, no.
5: I am Henry Newton. Mr. Stromstad, a moment ago I was shocked to learn that you kicked Mr. Conklin yesterday.
2: Conklin? That knuckle-headed brainless oaf? Yeah, I kicked him good.
6: Yeah, they do not call him Tricky Toes Eric for nothing. Bonjour, Eric.
2: I don't believe...
6: Eh bien, Madame Le Boucher.
2: Oh, yeah. Listen, Newton. You speak him here to make sure you fire Conklin. You not fire him, beat his head in. We fight.
5: Now, look, I don't approve of fisticuffs, Mr. Stromstad.
2: Then we wrestle. Japanese style. You jitsu.
6: You sound like a yerk.
2: You shut up.
5: It is now perfectly clear to me that you folks were the belligerents in yesterday's happenings at Madison High. You misrepresented your case to me. You know what you stated in your telegram.
6: No, we do not, monsieur. You see, when we wrote this telegram, we are loaded.
5: Loaded?
2: Yeah. We was drinking, you old goat.
5: Drinking? Old goat?
6: No, old crow. This is a little joke I heard on Kukla, Fran, and Pierre.
5: Good heavens, you people are insane.
7: Figura, I'm Frank McTeague.
5: I'm Mr. Newton.
7: The back of me hand to the front of your face.
6: Rassez-vous, McTeague. You remember me, Madame Le Boucher, and of course this gentleman here with the alpine jacket and the bare knees is Bane Eric Stromstad.
7: Eric Stromstad? You? Oh, that's the silliest costume I ever saw.
2: Shut up, you yak-ass.
5: And in view of your outrageous demonstration, I have decided not to press charges against Miss Brooks, Mr. Conklin, and Mr. Boynton.
6: You mean that, monsieur? Oh, this is a terrible blow.
2: Yeah. We go now. There's nothing more for us to do.
1: Sure, I'm Frank McTeague.
2: Go home, McTeague. You got here 5 minutes ago.
5: What in the world's going on here?
8: I made those calls, Mr. Newton, and I...
1: Mr. Stone!
7: Begora.
6: Sacre bleu.
7: Jump in ye, mini.
1: Holy cow!
7: Saints above.
6: Sacre bleu again. Excuse me, I've got to get back to France. I left a roast in the oven.
5: Hold on there, Miss Brooks. Miss Brooks and Osgood Conklin, Boynton, Denton. What's the meaning of this masquerade?
9: A masquerade? So?
6: Come on, gang. Like I say, Siberia is lovely this time of year.
7: Once again.
0: As Mr. Newton was about to fire us on the spot, a miracle happened. He received an acidly phrased telegram from Madame Le Boucher, which so infuriated the distinguished gent that he gave us his blessings and sent us on our way. But when Mr. Boynton drove me home, I was still so nervous that I had some difficulty in finding the doorbell.
2: What's the matter, Miss Brooks? You need glasses?
0: Glasses? Oh, no. It's just nerves, Mr. Boynton. Oh, here's the bell. Mrs. Davis isn't home, but her sister Angela will let us in.
10: Oh, hello, Connie. Mr. Boynton.
2: Hi, Miss Devon.
0: Oh, what a day we've had, Angela.
10: I can imagine. I've been terribly worried ever since you called me at noon to explain your predicament.
2: Everything worked out okay, thanks to a telegram Mr. Newton received from Madame Le Boucher.
0: Yes, it was in the form of a poem. It said, I will tell General de Gaulle you're the fattest pig of all. Why the impish giggle, Angela?
10: Oh, Madame Le Boucher didn't send that telegram, Connie. I did.
0: You?
10: I hoped it might help you out of your predicament.
0: Angela, you're a doll. That calls for a big kiss.
2: Miss Brooks, you kissed me.
0: Well, kill me. I need glasses.
11: These sidewalks don't lie. Because they don't have to, baby. No embellishments necessary. The truth is richer than the rust and well-to-do. My sidewalks make concrete a red carpet. Because hilltop is where we roll deep and love sweet. Love hard like gangbusters, like fruit fresh off the vine, like we were never hurt in the name of love. These sidewalks are weathered and worn from the footprints of city soldiers and prisoners of this long-fought war. They have cracked under the weight of regret, ripped open like defeated samurais, and some have up and left to become part of the structures they once despised, falling in line with short-sighted high-rises and crooked, shiny expansions of a stranger's fantasy to survive. What else would you have them do? We are soaked in the sweet and the sordid. Relief comes and goes with rehabs and festivals, campaign trails and media-fed movements. But grace lies in the sediment, the rubble and the dust of the people that stroll these streets. This grit ain't no eyesore. It is the lifeblood of me. It drives the pulse of my wretched heart, tying me to this doomed paradise till I return to the Creator.

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So naturally, there's folks who think I must know what to do. But just because you've seen me on your TV doesn't mean I'm any more enlightened

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3: From Feature Story News in Washington, I'm Kate Fisher. The White House has defended concessions made in the interim Iran peace deal. Under the terms, Washington would immediately waive oil sanctions on Iran, a concession that goes further than the 2015 nuclear deal signed under President Barack Obama. Nick Harper reports from Washington.
4: In terms of what else is laid out in this deal, we know that now the US and Iran are pledging mutual respect for sovereignty, so they are saying they will no longer attack one another. There will be a joint mechanism to make sure that what's been agreed in this text is actually implemented. And amongst that, the US military will be remaining in place, really as leverage, to make sure that the Iranians are on side during the next 60 days. Also, the US is permitting Iranian oil exports under certain waivers, and some of those Iranian frozen funds and assets, they will be partially unfrozen.
3: US Defense Secretary Pete Hegseth has announced a Pentagon review of American forces in Europe. Ukraine's President Volodymyr Zelensky also attended the meeting of defense ministers in Brussels, pressing allies for additional air defense systems after another Russian strike on the city of Sumy. Will Denslow reports from Brussels.
5: He met last night with Mark Rutte, the NATO Secretary General. He had a meeting with NATO's defence ministers to discuss continued support. This comes as Mark Rutte estimates that Russia is losing upwards of 35,000 forces each and every month. He says that is signs that Ukraine is in a strong position on the battlefield, but says yet more support is needed. Also calls for more support to defend Ukraine's skies. There's overnight another strike on the Ukrainian city of Sumy.
3: New York City became a sea of bright orange and blue on Thursday morning as millions of basketball fans descended on Lower Manhattan to celebrate the New York Knicks. The city's basketball team won its first national championship in 53 years last weekend, prompting wild celebrations throughout the five boroughs. From New York, Mitch McCann reports.
6: The parade announced by the city's mayor, Sarah Mamdani, shortly after the Knicks' victory, was in the planning before the final match and will see 10,000 police officers on the streets during the parade. According to reports, that will include officers from heavy weapons teams, explosive detection dogs, and members of the transit highway and aviation units. The Knicks will travel up 17 blocks through Lower Manhattan, including a route near City Hall called the Canyon of Heroes, before taking part in a ceremony where they'll be presented with a key to the city. It's reported that the Knicks have also accepted an invitation to the White House, where they'll meet with the president, the first NBA team to do so during Donald Trump's tenure. Mitch McCann, New York.
3: From bureaus worldwide, this is FSN.
7: Some of our producers were lucky enough to attend the latest Steven Spielberg premiere.
8: Okay, this is a rare treat for us. We're going to the movies together. What movie are we here to see?
9: Disclosure Day.
8: Disclosure Day, and not just any showing of it.
10: That's right, the press showing for it here in New York.
7: The speculative claim that our government has been withholding information about alien visitation has persisted ever since the purported crash of a spaceship in Roswell, New Mexico, 80 years ago. A series of real-life disclosures by officials have so far been disappointing, at least to some. But a new movie suggests that public interest in aliens is unwavering. Will the latest declassified intelligence reports finally provide the long-awaited evidence of their presence? I'm Seth Shostak.
8: I'm Molly Bentley. This is Big Picture Science. What were once called UFOs are now called UAPs. The name has changed. Has the quality of the evidence changed as well? This episode reveals all, or does it? It's Skeptic Check Disclosure Day.
7: A lot of anticipation has accompanied Steven Spielberg's latest Alien movie, including among Molly and producers Brian and Shannon.
8: So we're about to see this film. Now, I have to say, Disclosure Day, I have not read anything about it. I have not seen the trailer. I have an idea what it's about, but do you have any theories of what will be disclosed or not be disclosed in this film?
10: I have read nothing about it as well, but I've come up with a crazy theory anyways. It's a secret...
8: Crazy or quasi?
10: It's crazy. It's a secret sequel to E.T. Josh O'Connor's Elliot grown up. He still communicates with E.T. E.T. phoned home 4 light years away or something. They can only travel at like 20% fast as the speed of light, so it's going to take them like 30 or so years to get here. They're here now. Secret sequel, E.T., book it. Before we went

0: that we are not alone in the universe, and not only are we not alone, but we have other intelligent minds to communicate with and share information with. I want to see it right here in this theater.
1: Wow, so this movie is shouldering a lot psychically for you.
0: Spielberg's got a lot of pressure on him.
2: I was going to say, buckle up, Steven.
0: Yeah.
2: High expectations.
1: Well, now we're going to find out which among us is right or if we're even close.
3: While the latest iteration on the theme of extraterrestrials plays out in theaters, let's get an update on the facts surrounding such phenomena.
1: In the last decade, the federal government has made a series of disclosures regarding previously classified information about UAPs, that is, unidentified anomalous phenomena, once called UFOs. The public disclosures come with a reliable flurry of media attention about new task forces and congressional testimony from witnesses, and the release of heaps of declassified documents, videos, and photos. The government claims all of this indicates a push toward transparency about unidentified objects in our sky.
3: Well, another data dump came in May of 2026 when officials released two more batches of information. Once again, they included military records, audio and video, and also once again of ambiguous objects whizzing by overhead, recorded by military pilots.
1: As an astronomer who has devoted decades to the scientific hunt for extraterrestrial life at the SETI Institute, and who regularly goes before the media to address claims of evidence of alien visitation, the latest government disclosures prompted Seth to do another flurry of media interviews, including one with us, as he and producer Brian Edwards discussed the significance of the latest declassified material.
4: Seth, in this latest release, happened in May, there was a couple different batches of information. And what did you make of these latest two batches of information?
3: Well, Brian, what I've looked at is familiar because I've seen most of it before, but it doesn't matter. The question is there any evidence in the material that's been released that offers a compelling argument, one that you can believe about the possibility of alien visitation? And I didn't see that. You see these videos of some sort of object apparently shooting through the atmosphere of Earth, but on the other hand, that could be all sorts of things, not least of which it could just be artifacts in the camera that was used to make these videos. So, you know, that's not good enough. It's not unambiguous. And if you're going to talk about something as important as alien visitation, the evidence ought to be pretty good. In addition to the videos, of course, there are documents, but there's also, you know, testimony made to Congress. Now, as someone who has testified to Congress more than once, I can tell you that doesn't prove that aliens are here. It's just somebody's opinion of what they saw. There's some tendency in all of this to resort to what's called an argument from authority, right? You have people that are in high-placed positions, and you figure, well, these people obviously wouldn't lie, and they know what they saw. And I don't think they would lie, but it's not clear that they would know what they saw if it was an alien craft. Who knows what an alien craft would look like? And yet everybody's interpreting what they're saying as being due to extraterrestrials. So that's not good enough. From a scientific perspective, that would never be good enough. Witness testimony is the weakest argument you can make in science.
4: I am hearing, unfortunately, you know, I was ready to come to this conversation and have you tell me that this was finally the batch of information that convinced you that the government's got info, but I'm not quite hearing that from you here.
3: Yeah, no. I mean, if it were true, they could easily prove it, you know, with something a little more substantial than simply, you know, rumors on the web or whatever. And the usual rejoinder when you point that out, of course, is that, well, you know, it has to be kept secret. Then I usually press. I say, well, why does it have to be kept secret? Because, you know, a lot of people would find it quite interesting. And also a lot of scientists would find it quite interesting. And the answer to that, of course, is they have to keep it secret because otherwise the public would go nuts and riot in the streets and, you know, on other unlikely scenarios.
4: I think you hit on a interesting part of this that I often think about as well, is I would have to think you as a scientist yourself, I would have to bet that you couldn't think of anything better that you would like to do than be able to tell the public that you know, you have found aliens, you have evidence of aliens. And I would have to guess that you would say the same for all of your colleagues as well. It's just that there's no greater reward than you being able to tell people that. And so the idea that I think especially scientists would be involved in some type of cover-up feels a little silly on that front then.

0: That's right. And just to say something fairly obvious in this regard, even if you believe that for some reason all American scientists are going to try and cover this up, despite the fact that they'd probably get a Nobel Prize if they, you know, explored it a little bit, you have another, I don't know, many thousands of scientists elsewhere, Europe and the rest of the world, actually, and they would be interested in exploring this too. Unless, of course, you're of the mind to think that the aliens only visit the United States.
1: So how do you think people should approach this type of information? So somebody goes on and they see, and, you know, I'll freely admit that, you know, when I went on and looked in this most recent batch of data, some of this stuff really is interesting, especially the videos, I think, that you see on, like, these radars from Navy planes and, you know, things zooming in and out of view. How would you, I think, as somebody who has dealt with kind of these extraordinary claims for a long time, how would you encourage somebody to approach them?
0: Well, the most obvious thing to suggest is don't jump to conclusions. You know, you see something, you don't understand it, and there's a propensity amongst many to say, oh, well, those are, you know, alien spacecraft, right? And as you point out, there are indeed numerous videos, although to me they all look like either repetitions of earlier videos or, in fact, things that clearly aren't very convincing. But, you know, they're out there, take a look at them, but then stay on the web and look for people who have tried to explain these things. And I know of a couple of people who do this who are really very good at it. And, you know, they just point out some very obvious possibilities of what these things could be. And as far as I know, none of them involve aliens.
1: You know, you are interested in, of course, finding signs of alien life. You have made a career out of it. What would be, you know, compelling evidence to you? You've seen a lot of things. You know, I think, as you said at the top, you know, it sounds like you certainly believe that there is life out there somewhere. It hasn't come to us and we haven't encountered it. But what would look like proof to you?
0: I think if you want to convince scientists about this, either you have to have much more evidence from, you know, many more sources, other satellites, aircraft, people on the ground, whatever, all that sort of thing. Or you need physical evidence, which would, of course, be the most compelling sort of thing. You know, would the aliens, if there are aliens, and I'm sure there are, but, you know, would they even, you know, bother to come to Earth? And if so, why? Why are they here now?
1: Well, I'm excited when we eventually make contact with them and we get to talk with them about all the weird alien conspiracies that they had until they made contact with us as well.
0: Yeah, well, here's the thing. I mean, Brian, if they're out there, and as I say, it seems to me very likely that they're out there, you know, the ones we're likely to hear from are going to be more advanced technically than we are. Otherwise, they can't build the big transmitters that allow us to hear them. So if they're more technically advanced, maybe not even a whole lot more advanced, but say 100 years, 1,000 years, maybe even a million years, but any of those numbers, and the kind of questions you'd ask them, yeah, you might ask them about, well, tell us something about your literature or something like that. But probably you'd want to ask them to clue you in to big puzzles in physics or biology or things like that that we still don't know, and they presumably would.
1: Yeah, they would have some of the bigger answers that we're still working towards.
0: Well, yeah, I mean, it's a, let's call a selection effect in science, of course. You know, there are probably lots and lots of societies out there that are pretty primitive, but you're not going to hear from those guys. So any that you do hear from are going to be sophisticated in the sense of knowing things you don't know.
1: Well, thank you, Seth, for taking the time to break down this latest batch and to, you know, opine a bit on what might be out there and how we can look at it. It's always a pleasure to talk to you.
0: Well, it's a pleasure to talk to you, Brian, and I hope that indeed the aliens get in touch before lunch here because, you know, then I'm going to be busy. So, yes.
2: That was Seth talking with producer Brian Edwards about recently declassified information about UAPs. It is the latest government attempt to address public demand to know more about what's flying in our skies.
3: The modern UFO phenomenon really takes off just after World War II. I think that it must have to do with the technological and geopolitical moment that this was happening. It was the first time when people were experiencing jet airplanes, when seeing things high up in the sky started to become more common.
0: Next, why our desire to believe in extraterrestrial visitation has stayed strong for more than 8 decades, as we continue with Skeptic Check, Disclosure Day, on Big Picture Science.

0: Steven Spielberg's film Disclosure Day is certainly not the first movie about aliens making an uninvited visit to Earth. It isn't even the director's first. Spielberg's movies Close Encounters of the Third Kind, E.T., and War of the Worlds also have that theme. But this fictional film treatment goes way back. Consider the 1956 gem about cruising crockery in our skies.
1: Today, from the air lanes of the world, come persistent reports of UFOs, unidentified flying objects, which we have come to know as flying saucers.
0: Earth vs. the Flying Saucers is not my favorite alien visitation film, but it was kind of neat to see the Washington Monument sliced by a saucer.
2: We love to see fictional aliens in the movies, but public belief that real aliens regularly visit Earth also has a long history.
3: I'm Adam Kirsch. I'm a senior editor at The Atlantic, and I'm the author of a new book, We Want to Believe, How Aliens Went Mainstream and Why It Matters.
0: Mr. Kirsch describes why a belief that aliens are among us persists despite the lack of evidence supporting it.
2: Well, Adam, we've had a long fascination with the idea of alien visitors. In what seems like simpler times, 7 decades ago, the pilot Kenneth Arnold saw some objects moving at high speed near Mount Rainier in Washington State. He described them as saucers skipping across a lake. This was misinterpreted in the press as meaning that the objects were flying saucers. And you could say that we've been off and running with our belief in alien visitors since then.
3: Yes. Well, it's interesting that the modern UFO phenomenon really takes off just after World War II. There are precedents before that of people seeing things in the air that, in retrospect, have been sort of reinterpreted as maybe these were early UFO sightings. But certainly the term UFO and the idea of a UFO in American culture starts in the late 1940s. And I think that it must have to do with the technological and geopolitical moment that this was happening. It was the first time when people were experiencing jet airplanes, when seeing things high up in the sky started to become more common. And it was a time when people were very worried about atomic weapons. That was sort of the number one thing on the world's technological scientific mind.
2: So the eyes were on the skies, at least regarding what the Soviets might be sending over into American airspace. So meaning we were attentive.
3: Yes, in a new way, people were worried about what was going on in the upper atmosphere in a way that hadn't historically been the case because there was nothing there. There was no way for human beings or human artifacts to get up that high. And then after World War II, starting with Kenneth Arnold, who's usually thought of as the first flying saucer report, almost immediately, as soon as that story became national news, what's interesting is that all over the country, people started saying, I too am seeing a flying saucer. I've also seen what Kenneth Arnold saw, really within a matter of days. So there's the famous story about Roswell, about the idea that an alien spacecraft crashed at Roswell.
2: I've been there.
3: Yeah, you've seen the mothership, as it were. That incident took place, I think, just about 10 days or less after Kenneth Arnold's story went national. And the reason why the man who found something on his property in a ranch in New Mexico thought it might be a flying saucer is because he had just been reading in the newspaper about what had happened to Kenneth Arnold in Washington State.
2: And all this happened in 1947.
3: In 1947, yes. So it really goes to show that once this idea was planted or sort of became available to people as a way to interpret things that they were seeing, people really latched onto it.
2: And of course, you also have a background of a fear of invasion, even if it's kind of a generalized fear of invasion.
3: Absolutely. And one of the scientific or sort of common sense pretexts for why the military or the government would take these things seriously was, and this there's an echo of this today, maybe we don't acknowledge or believe that these are alien spacecraft, but it could be an enemy aircraft. It could be if the Soviets have the power to send some sort of aircraft over Washington, D.C., and we don't know that, we can't sense it or stop it, that's a national security issue. So even people who would not go as far as to say this is definitely an alien spacecraft would say we have to find out what this really is.
2: Right. We care what's in our skies. Just to be clear, I did go to Roswell and you said, so you saw the mothership. There is no mothership. There is no alien body, just to be clear for the record.
3: Yes.
2: But it's probably the best thing that ever happened to the town of Roswell was the purported, you know, crash there, which turned out to be a weather balloon. Do we know what Kenneth Arnold saw, what it might have been that he saw?
3: I don't think that there's a good answer to that, and that's often the case with UFO reports. Sometimes there is a good candidate for what it is. As you mentioned, the Roswell thing was later discovered to be, or now sort of the reigning explanation revealed many, many years later, decades later, by the Air Force, is that it was a test balloon from a secret project that was listening for signs of Soviet atomic tests in the upper atmosphere. So it was a balloon, a sort of a test balloon. And sometimes you can trace a sighting to a specific balloon, or often it'll be something misinterpreted, an aircraft or even a star or a constellation. Other times there's just not enough evidence to say what it is that the person saw.
2: Let's go back to the nature of the belief in the 1950s, because what you write about is why this belief has persisted. And now we're going on 80 years. Who believed that we were visited by aliens in the 1950s, and how widespread was the belief? How does it compare to today?
3: I don't know if I have good statistics on the 1950s. Today, it's still a minority of people who believe that UFOs are aliens, but it's more than it was a generation ago. I think in the 1990s, one survey I quote in the book says that in the 1990s, maybe 1996, 22% of Americans in a poll said that they thought UFOs were alien spacecraft, and today it's something like 34%. So the number has gone up, and I think partly that's because the subject is a lot more mainstream now. It's no longer something that you only hear cranks talking about or on supermarket tabloids. It's taken much more seriously by the government, by mainstream media. So it's become a more mainstream idea.
2: Adam, it's one thing to think that we're being visited, to have this belief that we're being visited. It's another to think that the government has been aware that we're being visited and has been concealing evidence of this fact. When did the role of the government cover-up begin to feed this narrative? In some ways, it turbocharged it.
3: I think that also, almost from the very beginning, this was a component of the way people thought about UFOs, because from the beginning until now, the government has consistently said, we've never found any evidence of UFOs. So in the sense of alien spacecraft. So if you think that there are alien spacecraft, almost by necessity, you have to believe that there's a government cover-up. Either that, or you have to say the government is incapable of detecting them, which I think most people don't want to say, because it makes the phenomenon seem less real. If anyone can detect an alien spacecraft coming to Earth, it should be the U.S. military. We have, you know, the satellites, we have the radar.
2: Some professional astronomers would like a word, though.
3: Yes. Or NASA, or, you know.
2: And as an aside, I should say, the astronomers that we've spoken to say, as you know, astronomers never see something in the sky that they can't identify, and so they'll conclude, we've never seen a UFO, but that's perhaps just a little footnote.
3: Absolutely. There's no, I would say, you know, conclusively, there is no evidence that there's ever been an alien spacecraft. There's never been anything that any expert or any knowledgeable person has said, this is an alien spacecraft. This is a really more of a popular folk belief based on experiences or things that people see that they can't explain.
2: But Adam, of course, the fact that you say that there's no evidence makes you part of the problem.
3: Right, of
2: you
3: course.
2: Realize that.
3: Well, this is the root of the problem. If everyone who's knowledgeable and authoritative about a subject says one thing and you believe something else, the only way to sort of reconcile those two beliefs is to say that the authorities are covering something up, that they're lying. And I think that, you know, the popularity of movies about government cover-ups about UFOs, or TV shows about it, fiction on this subject, going up to this new Steven Spielberg movie, Disclosure Day, shows that that's a big part of the way we imagine UFOs, is that it's partly about what people see that experts don't want us to see, that authorities don't want us to see.
2: Mm-hmm. Adam, there's another inflection point, if you will, in the story of the government's role in the cover-up. I'm using that in italics, of the evidence around UFOs. And that is that the government then began saying they would disclose what they knew. And there have been a number of promises to disclose. Can you give us an overview of how that has changed the nature of the story and the public expectation?
3: Sure. So there are really a couple of eras in the way that the government has responded to UFO reports. From the late 40s through the mid-1960s, when military pilots or military operators of radar saw anomalous things, things that they didn't understand. Reports were collected, and there was an Air Force program that collected the reports called Project Blue Book. And then in the mid-1960s, there was a report about everything that Project Blue Book had seen over the last 20 years. And the report said, none of these are alien spacecraft. We need to stop paying attention to this because there's nothing to see here. So after 1967, I think, the official sort of military Defense Department stance was, we don't take any notice of these reports. If a pilot sees something that they don't understand, there wasn't really an official way to report it or to say, to run it up the chain of command. And that, I think, fostered this idea that things were being suppressed. When pilots did see things, they couldn't tell about it in an official way. They could only tell about it in an unofficial way. And so starting in the early 21st century with the internet, people started to circulate what were supposed to be leaked videos taken by military aircraft of UFOs that they had encountered.
2: And just makes it all the more intriguing, doesn't it?
3: Absolutely. That the official story is, this isn't real, we're not paying attention to it, and then these videos are floating around. It seems like maybe the government is lying, covering it up. And what really changed the paradigm and the reason why I got interested in the subject myself and wrote this book about it is that in 2017, there was a sort of bombshell report in the New York Times and the Washington Post about a secret, quote unquote, secret Pentagon program that was, in fact, collecting reports like this and including videos, getting evidence that military pilots had encountered UFOs.
2: Right. So this brings us to what you call our modern UAP era. Indeed, it was 2017, the New York Times reports that an unpublicized government UFO program, in fact, did exist. Now, it wasn't the first UFO program, as you said. There was Project Blue Book in the 1950s and the 1960s, but it validated the suspicion that the government did have a secret UFO program. Right?
3: Right.
2: And that blew minds because it did seem to suggest if such a program existed, then the evidence of alien visitation existed too.
3: Right. So the two things that were sort of reported in the mainstream in the, you know, really authoritative news source for the first time were that the Pentagon had a now closed, by that time closed, program called Advanced Aerospace Threat Identification Program, which was a fairly small, I think like $22 million was the budget over several years, program to collect reports and evidence about military pilots' encounters with UFOs. And at the same time, the New York Times and the Post and other outlets published these three short fragments of videos that were called the Pentagon UFO videos that were recorded by military aircraft, not cameras, but sort of infrared detectors.
2: By Navy pilots.
3: Of things on the horizon, things in the distance over the ocean that didn't look like regular aircraft, that couldn't, when you look at it, it doesn't look like a spaceship. It looks like a little tiny dot or something zooming or zigging and zagging, but in ways that a regular aircraft wouldn't. So those two things being disclosed or reported on at the same time really changed the way that the mainstream media and mainstream politicians think about this and talk about it, because for the first time, the presumption was no longer people who talk about government secrets are cranks. It was, why is the government hiding these things? What is it that the government really knows that it's not telling us? And that is sort of the real turning point in the modern recent discussion of this.
2: In the end, did we identify what those objects were moving at fast speed in those, we should say, very short Navy videos?
3: Yes. If you look at the videos, well, here's a sign of the sea change. Now there is a Defense Department website that hosts these videos. So it used to be the Defense Department denied that the videos existed. They were leaked. They were officially denied to exist. Now the Defense Department has a section on its .gov website where you can look at these videos. So that's a sign that the approach to secrecy has changed. If you look at them, you'll see that they don't look like, you wouldn't look at it and say, that's a spaceship. You'd look at it and say, there's something odd on that video. I wonder what it is.
2: Yeah, it's like a bright light moving very fast, that sort of thing.
3: Yes, and one of them is known as a tic-tac video because it might look like a tic-tac, like a white oval-shaped object. I don't think that there's ever been a definitive, satisfactory explanation for what they are. There have been people who have said, you can see similar phenomenon from conventional jet aircraft. It could be the reflection of a heat from a jet being seen in an infrared sensor. So it's one, it falls into that category of we don't know 100% for sure what it is we're seeing on these videos. What I think we do know 100% for sure is that there's no reason to think that it comes from another planet, or even that it is a thing that's being seen, right? It's much more likely that it is a distortion or reflection.
2: Optical phenomena.
3: Yes.
2: Let's give a present a compendium of the sorts of things that could be in the sky, because if you look up in a clear blue sky, that's what it looks like, clear. What sort of things are flying in our skies, Adam? It's a long list.
3: It's a long list. I think that in the UAP reports, they have five buckets, I think they call them, of explanation. And they are stars that are misinterpreted, satellites, commercial airplanes, secret military airplanes, potentially foreign secret military craft that aren't supposed to be there, and unexplained. So,
2: well, and balloons.
3: And of course, yes, balloons. Course. There are all kinds of man-made things. And now drones are often seen. And if you are at, say, a naval base or military installation and you see something like that, and your senses are heightened, you're on the alert for threats. A lot of these reports come from military bases and nuclear installations, because that's where people are on their highest guard.
2: So now we've given an example of the sorts of things that people might misinterpret as UFOs or as alien craft, and you've said that the government has not produced evidence that suggests that we are being visited by aliens. Are we sure about that, Adam? So what if I said to you, yes, but maybe they're still holding back on it? So where does your certainty come from that the evidence is not there? And what kind of evidence would we need then to convince us that this phenomenon is happening?
3: There's one wrinkle to this that we should talk about or acknowledge, which is that the government officially says that these things aren't happening. But one reason why the story has had so much traction, or especially did after 2017, is that there were like three or four people who had government positions who made a great deal of noise about the idea that there actually really were secret spaceships, alien corpses being hidden in government facilities. The people like Luis Elizondo, who worked on the AATIP program, or Christopher Mellon, who was I believe a State Department official. So these were people who did have government appointments, were military officers, and then people who testified before Congress who were Navy pilots testifying about experiences they had had. So the fact that there were people who are in the government who say this is real really adds to fueling the flames. That's what disclosure is supposed to be. It's supposed to be someone who's really in the know tells you, yes, the government is hiding these things. And so people...
2: And who are we to contradict an authority? What seems like an authority or a credible source.
3: Right. So when these claims are made, it really shifts the presumption of proof. If you have someone who seems to be in a position to know what they're talking about and they say that this is true, why are we not supposed to believe them? Well, I think ultimately the reason why is that it never gets beyond the same claims, which is, I heard that someone saw this, or I was told, or I can't tell you. There's always a reason why I can't tell you where these things are, because I have a security clearance issue, or I couldn't tell you in an open hearing, but I might be able to tell you in private. There's always another step that has to be taken before you get to, okay, here it is. Here's the thing that I told you the government is hiding.
2: And
3: that step is never taken.
2: We would not accept in any other area of our life. We would ask to see the evidence of whatever the claim would be. And this seems to be one where we just assume that it is still forthcoming, that there will be this grand disclosure. I mean, how are people justifying this psychologically?
3: Well, I think it's, if you are very invested in any idea, in any belief, then you can maintain it against contrary evidence. And it's not even that hard. People do that with all kinds of beliefs all the time. They do it with religious beliefs, but they also do it with, superstitions, conspiracy theories. Lots of people subscribe to various versions of these things. And it has to do with usually a gap in our understanding of how the world works. No one understands how every part of the world works, how every human or scientific phenomenon comes from. And so these are sort of like homemade improvised explanations. There's always usually a better explanation, but it's easier and often more satisfying to believe the explanation that you came up with yourself than to say, I was wrong, I'm going to defer to someone who knows more than me. So part of what's interesting to me is, why do we want to believe in these things. That's why the title of the book is We Want to Believe. Why do we want to believe in these things? And I think that there is a kinship to other kinds of belief, like religious belief, for which there's also no scientific evidence, but that people maintain very strongly and means a lot to people.
2: If you do find that there is evidence of alien craft that we're being visited, will you return to us and share that
3: you'll
2: story?
3: You'll be the first call I make.
2: I wish that were true, but thank you. We want to be on the top of the list, at least. Adam Kirsch, thank you so much for joining us in studio.
3: Thank you. It's been a pleasure.
0: Adam Kirsch is a senior editor at The Atlantic and the author of the book, We Want to Believe, How Aliens Went Mainstream and Why It Matters. Coming up, the scientific hunt for aliens and speculation about what it would mean if we discovered them.
4: I think it's the most monumental discovery of humankind to find out that there is something else alive in the universe, microbial or otherwise.
2: It's Skeptic Check Disclosure Day on Big Picture Science.

0: Well, let's catch up with Molly, Brian, and Shannon as they exit the movie theater and see whether seeing aliens on the big screen provided any insights about alien or human nature. They promised no spoilers.
1: Okay, we've just come out of the movie, and we aren't going to give anything away, but I have a big picture question for both of you, which is, do you think that humans can handle the truth, whatever the truth is? What did you learn from this Steven Spielberg movie, Disclosure Day?
2: What my thought is I don't know how or if we'd handle it well or if we'd handle it poorly, but I also kind of think it would get out no matter what. I don't think humans are actually that good at keeping huge world-altering secrets under wraps for very long.
1: But you also get the sense that we are thirsting for this bigger truth and we are receptive to it. Brian is actually stroking his chin. Deep thoughts from Brian. What do you think?
3: I don't know. It's it is a profound question. I think you know, people like to think that we don't handle things well all the time, but one would hope that we would be able to. I certainly would hope we'd be able to.
2: And I think it just really captured all the emotions that humans have kind of mapped on to the idea of what extraterrestrial life and what the idea of visitation to Earth by life forms off of Earth.
1: That's a great
2: like,
1: point.
2: What does it mean
1: like
2: to
1: what?
2: Us?
1: Like, yeah. What's one emotion you're thinking?
2: Like hope, fear, joy, sadness.
1: And also this idea that maybe there's something out there that can reveal something profound about ourselves and maybe even save us from ourselves.
3: Yeah, I think there's a philosophical question involved in it. I think anybody who goes and sees this movie, I think will see that some of those questions are being posed for both, you know, earthly ideas that we have about these bigger questions already, and then maybe, you know, what aliens might add to that perspective as well.
1: All right, well, it was fun to see the movie with you too.
2: Very fun.
3: It was great. We'll see you at the next movie. Yeah.
0: Extraterrestrials continue to be an enticing theme for Hollywood screenwriters, but in most of these alien blockbusters, it's on the aliens to make the first move to meet Earthlings. But of course, there are real scientific efforts by Earthlings to find extraterrestrials, intelligent or microbial.
4: My name is Sarah Rukheimer, and I'm an astrophysicist at the University of Edinburgh. My interest is in how to detect life on other planets. It's the whole reason why I got into astronomy to begin with.
0: One way we could detect intelligent alien life is to pick up a radio signal from beyond our solar system. It would certainly make astronomers' jobs easier if intelligent life in the universe was as chatty as portrayed on screen.
4: If you get a beamed signal at you of a sequence of prime numbers, you know, we've found extraterrestrial life, and that's a much easier signal to really say, okay, yes, that is aliens. Whereas the things that I'm talking about and what we tend to work in is much harder.
0: Dr. Rukheimer and her team analyze chemical signals from the atmospheres of planets that are dozens to hundreds of light years away. From studying the atmospheres of Earth-like exoplanets, planets outside of our own solar system, we learn if conditions there are suitable for life or maybe even find signs of life itself. For me, while fictional aliens are fun, the real efforts to answer the question of are we alone is far more exciting.
4: I think it's the most monumental discovery of humankind to find out that there is something else alive in the universe, microbial or otherwise.
0: Dr. Rukheimer spoke with Roland Pease about the challenging work astronomers do that doesn't make it to the big screen, starting with studying planets far away.
4: We're talking about seeing something that doesn't give off, you know, intrinsic light in the same way that a star does. A planet is just reflecting light from that star, and they're so much harder to see.
5: I mean, there are about, I think, 6,000 exoplanets, as they're called, discovered so far. Is that right?
4: Yeah, about that, a little bit more, yeah.
5: It's, what, since about 1995, 1994 or something like that, that we've known about exoplanets. It's so transformed the idea of looking for life. It really would be quite interesting if this story could be wrapped up within 100 years or so.
4: Yeah, I mean, who knows what the next, you know, several decades of astronomy will take us, but it is pretty cool. Like, when I was born, we didn't know of any exoplanets, and here we are. It's this huge field now of astronomy, and we're seeing planets that are unlike anything we could have ever imagined, you know, planets where it rains molten iron and, you know, it rains glass and planets that are the density of cotton candy and all sorts of weird and wonderful worlds that are just utterly unlike anything we have in our solar system.
5: Give me a planet which you think is an interesting one.
4: Of those planets, so most of the planets we found have been, you know, things that are much bigger than Earth, because that's what we're most easily able to see first. They leave a bigger imprint in our detection. So, you know, when we're looking for things that are smaller, rocky, maybe Earth temperature, things that we think could have life as we know it on Earth, but on this distant world, then you're talking about, you know, maybe 30 to 70 planets, depending on where you make your boundaries as to what you're considering habitable. So there's a few dozen. And of that, my favorite system to first look at is the TRAPPIST system, which has, of course, been in the news a lot, because that's a system where you have seven Earth-sized planets around a single star. Yeah.
5: So I'm now going to, because I think this might help frame the challenge that you face, I'm going to grant you your wish that one of those seven planets does have life, does even have astronomers, and they're looking back at our solar system and all our neighbourhood, and we know that there is life on this planet. That's why I think it might be interesting, the pale blue dot. Presumably, if you're on TRAPPIST-4 or whatever it is, looking this way, that pale blue dot is, well, is it impossible to see or just very hard?
4: So they would be able to see it. And I think that's why we're motivated in our search. So Earth has a global biosphere, and we have an atmosphere and life, microbial life, plant life, humans, animals. We're interacting with our atmosphere in big ways. And so we leave a fingerprint on our atmosphere, and an alien astronomer looking at us would be able to see that our atmosphere is not easily produced from geology or physics alone, that something's driving it out of equilibrium. And that's what we would attribute to life.
5: So it's not like they would see, as you do, let's say, from the space station, you know, the greenness of trees, for example, or the blueness of the ocean, because I presume all of that is sort of compressed down to a single point of light almost.
4: It is, but they can maybe see the vegetation red edge, which is an increase in reflectivity due to vegetation. So there actually are signs of vegetation that one might be able to see from afar.
5: So it's the quality of the light that's the important thing here.
4: Yes, and just being able to try to disentangle it from what non-living processes can do. You know, are there other surfaces and other minerals and other rocks and things that could make that same signal? Or are there other ways to get oxygen and methane and in the atmosphere? You know, what's been in the news has been a potential detection of dimethyl sulfide on a distant world. Well, there's other ways to get dimethyl sulfide. We've seen it in comets.
5: And essentially, this is what you're doing. In a sense, I'm talking about aliens looking at us here on Earth. But this is essentially what you're doing when you scan some of these 6,000 planets.
4: Absolutely. That's what we're looking for. So we're not looking for things that are, you know, under a subsurface ocean that we can't really see a big imprint in the atmosphere. We need to see a large global biosphere that's leaving a huge imprint in the atmosphere.
5: I mean, again, the other thing is that this is different, it seems to me, microbial life you're talking about, as opposed to intelligent life. And of course, there's a vastness between, you know, there could be planets with, shall we say, dinosaurs, which would be more than microbes. And I presume that there would be no way of knowing that there was anything more evolved than microbes.
4: Yeah, it's actually really hard. The biggest imprints in our atmosphere are microbial life. So, you know, even though we humans do alter the atmosphere, and, you know, via pollution, chlorofluorocarbons, for example, are a pollutant that would be a technosignature. In general, those technosignatures, those molecules that are just attributed to technology, are harder to detect than the main microbial outgassings from, you know, single-celled organisms. Of course, when you see, if you see signs of microbial life, then you'll be tuning a lot of your radio telescopes and other things on that system to see if we can pick up signs of intelligence. So I think it would help us target where we're looking for these more intelligent signals.
5: I talk a lot about the James Webb Space Telescope, which seems to have been a pretty big deal in terms of looking at these exoplanets. But is it good enough on its own to say, oh yeah, we have found something with life?
4: No, I mean, yes and no. So James Webb, it's right at the limit of its detection capabilities to be able to detect biosignatures. And so it's only going to be able to look at a handful of Earth-like habitable planets. And the data it's going to be very noisy. And we're going to argue about it because it's right at the limit of what James Webb can do. So what's exciting about James Webb, it's the first time in human history we have a telescope that can even begin to look at these things. On the other hand, it's not the best telescope we can envision. I'm on a telescope team here in Europe called the LIFE mission. That's the Large Interferometer for Exoplanets. And then NASA has one called the Habitable Worlds Observatory, HWO. And these two telescopes won't probably launch until the 2040s, but those two will be the telescopes that could make the detection.
5: I have to say, LIFE is absolutely the best name for a telescope.
4: I know.
5: Looking for LIFE. was it your name? I mean,
4: No, Sasha Quantz, who is the PI at ETH Zurich, came up. It is low-hanging fruit, though. It is an excellent name.
5: And it means, again...
4: Large Interferometer for Exoplanets. And what LIFE is, it's four Hubble-sized telescopes flying in formation and doing something called nulling interferometry, where you basically use the destructive and constructive interference patterns of light to null out the star and directly get light from the planet.
5: So this is really interesting. So this is basically an optical technique where you can erase the bright light that's coming from the star, which is, in a sense, the most difficult bit to work with.
4: Yes.
5: But still actually see the light from the planet, which might be one side or the other, the star.
4: Exactly.
5: For a moment.
4: Yeah. And then we're looking in the infrared, not the visible, and so there's just more molecules there.
5: The very fact that these kinds of alien conversations are so sticky does suggest to me that even if your LIFE telescope doesn't come up with anything, we're not going to stop looking, are we?
4: No, I don't think so. It's part of the human quest. And, you know, we want to know. We want to know if we're alone. We want to know what else is out there. And, you know, astronomy advances by one major telescope at a time. And even if we don't find signs of life, we'll find other cool stuff. These will just be much more powerful telescopes that will do a lot of interesting science. And so, you know, whatever we find will be interesting. Of course, I'm hoping we'll find signs of life before I die. It's why I got into astronomy. It's what I'm most excited about. But whatever we find will be interesting. And honestly, if we don't find anything, that's also very interesting and maybe a little terrifying.
5: Well, Sarah, that's been absolutely fascinating. Thank you so much for joining Big Picture Science.
4: Thank you for having me.
0: Sarah Ruckheimer is an astrophysicist at the University of Edinburgh and the author of Searching for Extraterrestrial Life.
1: Well, Seth, this brings us to the big picture perspective about the quality of the evidence that we have that aliens are among us. And this is an issue that you do take seriously, the subject of UFOs and UAPs, as an astronomer who does hunt for evidence of real aliens, of intelligent aliens.
0: Okay, well, Molly, first I want to say that I do take this subject very seriously because, just about every day I get a phone call or an email from somebody claiming that they know that the aliens are here. That would be astoundingly interesting if true. You'd have scientists around the world working on it. Now, I'm an astronomer with the SETI Institute. I would love to find these aliens, but we don't have good evidence. Frankly, we don't. It's not something our government could cover up either.
1: Can you say something more about that? Why couldn't our government cover up decades of evidence about alien visitation?
0: For them to do that, they would have to have control of the discovery, which is to say, suppose, you know, you find a crashed spaceship in New Mexico or something. You could say the government could control that. But, you know, do the aliens only want to visit New Mexico? I mean, presumably they've, you know, maybe crash landed or at least made their presence known to people in other countries around the world. And they're not going to keep it quiet, not all of them. So I just find it an untenable proposition that, you know, the aliens are not only out there, they're here. And governments are covering that fact up.
1: Seth, at the beginning of the show, we said that the history of belief that UFOs are aliens is important to understanding the role that wanting to believe has played in this whole cultural phenomena. So when there are unexplained things in the sky and there isn't enough information to determine what they are, then the default category is aliens.
0: Indeed, that's the go-to explanation. But the fact that it is the consequence of all these fictional stories, movies, books, whatever, about aliens, about aliens visiting. We have, I think, a hardwired interest in, you know, other beings that are intelligent that might exist. And in particular, if they were to come to our planet, that would be, you know, not only interesting, but maybe also threatening. So the interest is there. The movies are there. The only thing that seems to be missing are the aliens.
1: While we are not skeptical about the evidence regarding the talents of senior producer Gary Niederhoff, assistant producers Shannon Rose Geary and Brian Edwards, and contributors Sikhan Akpan and Roland Pease. I am the executive producer of Big Picture Science, Molly Bentley.
0: I'm SETI Institute astronomer Seth Shostak. Also, a big thanks to our listeners and our Patreon supporters.
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7: Giovanni Perez. 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I finally put my pen down, and all at once, the crowds of smiling children are gone. 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

0: andere Chance. 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